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The volunteer is well adapted to vision loss and provides one-on-one support to the client to foster hope, encouragement, and independence for life after vision loss. 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Vision of Success. 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It is designed to help individuals with low or no vision manage feelings of depression, anger, anxiety, and stress. It is a safe place to share ideas, thoughts, and feelings, as all information shared is confidential. The program gives clients the opportunity to meet and communicate with people who are dealing with similar challenges, fostering newfound hope. Contact Anthony Griffin at 216-658-4675 for more info. Again, that's Anthony Griffin at 216-658-4675. Staying Connected. The Staying Connected group is a monthly meeting held for 6 months for clients that have completed the Vision of Success program. Staying Connected gives clients additional opportunities to hear from speakers and receive ongoing support from their peers who are sharing similar experiences. Contact Stephanie O'Donnell at 216-658-4679 for more info. It's time for the National Geographic Hour, here on the Cleveland Sight Center Radio Network.

0: I'm Dale Monteith. I'm reading from National Geographic's February 2025 edition. And the article is entitled, The Hunt for Other Humans. Deep inside Cobra Cave in the remote mountains of northeastern Laos, the beam from Eric Cezoni's headlamp bounced across the barren rock until it flashed upon something unusual. Dozens of bones and teeth protruding from a layer of sediment and rock. Cezoni, a tall 50-year-old caving specialist with a tiger tattoo on his arm, yelled out to his partner, Sebastian Frangille. This was the French explorer's first foray into the Cobra Cave. They had just scaled 65 feet of limestone cliff, ascending from the forest floor to the cave entrance, with their unlikely companions, a pair of local teenagers in flip-flops. The Hmong boys knew the terrain around the cave and the namesake cobras that sometimes lurked inside. Today, the snakes were nowhere to be seen. But soon after climbing into the cave, the explorers had stumbled upon something that appeared to be a trove of ancient fossils. Cezoni and Frangille were scouting this cave for an international team of paleoanthropologists excavating sites nearby. For more than 15 years, the scientist had been digging in these mountains, searching for clues to some of the deepest mysteries of the human evolution. When did Homo sapiens arrive here? And what other humans did they encounter? Cezoni didn't dare touch the fossils at first, but when he returned to survey the cave the next day with one of the researcher team's geologists, his task was to pry loose a sample of the sediment from the cave wall. As he tapped on a chisel, a large brown tooth tumbled out, a molar that looked eerily human. Cezoni hadn't intended to make a find. By protocol and profession, this was the scientist's job. But he marveled at the specimen for a moment and slipped it into his shirt pocket. It was, he says, a beautiful gift. Back at the base camp, Cezoni huddled with the research team's leader, paleoanthropologist Fabrice Dementer, with the University of Copenhagen, and Clement Zanoli, an expert in archaic teeth with the University of Bordeaux. Cezoni carefully described what he had seen up in the Cobra Cave and showed them a few animal teeth he had pulled from the sediment. Then he reached for his pocket. "Oh, I brought something for you," Cezoni said with a grin. Zanoli, wearing an Indiana Jones-type hat, leaned in for a closer look. The tooth was completely unworn, well-preserved, he remembers. I knew immediately that it was human. But what kind of human? It was too big and rippled, he thought, to have come from modern Homo sapiens, and he thought it superficially resembled a Neanderthal tooth. Remains of the species had never been definitively identified in East Asia. The scientists exchanged baffled looks. Who was the owner of this mysterious tooth? A molar in Laos, a jawbone in the Tibetan Plateau, the fragment of a pinky in Siberia. Our evolutionary history is now being rewritten by tiny discoveries illuminated by fast advancing science, breakthroughs in ancient genetics, the study of proteins, and radioactive dating. The flood of new insights is not only radically changing the understanding of our origins, it is challenging the very notion of what it means to be human. All of us, all 8 billion people on this planet, belong to a single species. We, Homo sapiens, are the last hominins on Earth. Not long ago, it was widely believed that modern humans followed a relatively straight path out of the evolutionary process as we fanned out of Africa, one that was separate from and implicitly superior to that of the other species. Even today, one of the most indelible images of evolution is the so-called March of Progress, an illustration plastered on t-shirts and posters that show our predecessors improving their posture as they progress inexorably to human sapiens, tall, proud, striding into the future. The current upheaval in evolutionary thinking has shattered that neat linear view of human origins and begun to replace it with far more tangled picture. What researchers now know is that between 70,000 and 40,000 years ago, a critical period in evolutionary development, the world teemed with human variety. And as Homo sapiens radiated across Europe and Asia, they encountered, and at times even mated with, other types of humans. Evidence of this commingling came in 2010, when Swedish geneticist Svante Paabo mapped the Neanderthal genome for the first time. His work proved that Neanderthals and Homo sapiens procreated, and that the genetic exchange had profound and lasting consequences. Today, more than 40,000 years after the Neanderthals went extinct, most human beings alive carry remnants of their DNA. But who else shared the planet with us? And how did our interactions with these other humans shape the course of our own evolution and their extinction? Paleoanthropologists are delving even deeper into these questions, the same ones that Demeter and Zanoli faced as they studied their mystery tooth from Cobra Cave. One of the most revealing clues came from the cave in Siberia, near Russia's border with Kazakhstan, where researchers uncovered a pinky fragment no larger than a pea. The frigid temperatures in the Denisova cave had preserved the ancient DNA in Neanderthal fossils discovered there. But this bone, more than 60,000 years old, was different. When Babo and his team analyzed its DNA, they came to a stunning realization. The fossil belonged to a completely unknown and vanished human species. The Denisovians, as Paabo's team dubbed them, became the first human group ever identified solely through DNA, a ghost species, as experts called these without the physical identity. Denisova Cave yielded more fossils with their DNA. These included a bone from a girl who had a Denisovian father and a Neanderthal mother, the only first-generation hybrid hominin ever discovered. From the finger fragment, geneticists were able to trace Denisovian DNA in modern-day populations all over the world, from Iceland to Peru, with especially high concentrations in Papua New Guinea, 5,500 miles away from the Denisova cave. Homo sapiens almost certainly interbred with Denisovans, as well as Neanderthals, and carried their DNA across the planet. Paleoanthropologists now believe these genetic flow events were not an anomaly, but a central feature of evolution, helping Homo sapiens adapt to the new environments and leaving most of us with a direct biological link to extinct groups of ancient humans. For all of the advances in genetic and protein research, understanding how Denisovian genes made it to Papua New Guinea, or why Neanderthals and Denisovans, after nearly 500,000 years of existence, disappeared once Homo sapiens arrived, will require more fragments of ancient bones and teeth. After more than a century of digging, the fossil record of our best-known relatives, Neanderthals, is comparatively sparse. Bones from about 400 individuals. The Denisovan record is vanishingly small. All of the Denisovian fossils ever found could fit into a bread box and there'd still be room for bagels. High on the Tibetan Plateau in China's Gansu province, a cave hollowed out of cliff some 11,000 feet above sea level, a Buddhist prayer site that has become a remarkable locus of scientific discovery. Long before the bones found there acquired value to modern researchers, they were ground to make medicines and elixirs. So it's perhaps something of a miracle that an ancient jawbone found in Biyashia Karst Cave in 1980, now commonly known as the Ziha mandible, still survives. The monk who discovered it brought the bone to his leader, the sixth Gunthang living Buddha, who bequeathed it to the Chinese scientist. The mandible sat on a shelf for years, unidentified and almost forgotten. But several years ago, inspired by the discoveries in Siberia, Lansun University archaeologist Dongju Zhang joined some colleagues in trying to solve the riddle of the bone's identity. Then in her mid-30s, the bone had been languishing at the university for almost as long as she had been alive, Zhang initiated a delicate excavation of a Yashya karst cave alongside the meditating monks. But obstacles abounded. The jawbone's muddled oral history didn't specify exactly where in the cave it had been found. Even more confounding, the jawbone had no trace of DNA. The only information came from the carbonate crust still clinging to it, which uranium-thorium dating estimated to be at least 160,000 years old. The jawbone was by far the earliest trace of human presence ever discovered on the Tibetan Plateau. Intriguing, yes, but it got Zhang no closer to the identity of the fossil. On a work trip to Europe in mid-2016, Zhang, eager for help, met with a graduate student experimenting in a method of analysis that promised to go beyond DNA. Frido Welker was just 25, but he was already breaking new ground in a developing field, paleoproteomics, which functions like a deep time machine. The tousled-haired Dutchman explained to Zhang how he analyzed ancient proteins that persist in fossils far longer than DNA, sometimes 2 million years longer. Proteins follow patterns set by DNA, so they act like shadow DNA, echoing information long after the original is gone. Still, Welker warned Zhang that extracting proteins is typically invasive, and a hole must be drilled into the fossil, and there is no guarantee of success. I felt a huge responsibility for this precious artifact, Zhang recalls, but we need to find out what it was, and I was out of options. Zhang's last resort eventually became Welker's first big chance, what he calls a scientific opportunity versus nascent field. The protein material was extracted in China. Zhang recalls how nervous she was handing over the mandible to be drilled. And Welker, now at the University of Copenhagen, then realized it with a massive spectrometer in a German lab. The patterns of the collagen protein found in the jawbone confirmed that the fossil was, in fact, Denisovan. The revelation marked the first time an ancient human had been identified solely through proteins. The jawbone, moreover, was the first evidence Denisovans existing outside Denisova Cave, enriching the picture of a species about which nearly nothing was known. The breakthroughs have continued, and the story of the Denisovans and the Tibetan Plateau Cave have grown more detailed. A year after their discovery, Zhang and her team found traces of Denisovan DNA in Bayasha Karst Cave, further confirming their presence there. Last summer, Welker and his Chinese colleagues again used proteomics and a Denisovian rib bone to show that Denisovans had inhabited the cave off and on for more than 100,000 years, but butchering and consuming a wide range of wild animals. Adding a piece of the puzzle is a unique experience, says Welker, because every new piece changes the arrangement of all the rest. Welker's point about how one discovery can change the meaning of another is underscored by the jawbone that he and Zhang revealed. Their work identifying the mandible meant that Denisovans now had an anchor point, a bone that could serve as a basis of comparison for other fossils, whether found in a dusty Chinese collection or, say, in a cave in Laos. This is precisely what Fabrice Demeter needed. He'd been carrying around the mysterious molar from Cobra Cave, trying to find ways to extract information from it, but no viable DNA could be found in the tooth. Not even paleoproteomics could help, as the tooth's proteins were too limited for a conclusive reading. The only thing Demeter could determine was that the tooth was a human and it belonged 160 millennia ago to a young girl. But when he learned that the Zhang and Welker were set to publish an article unveiling the Denisovan jawbone, Demeter knew he and Zanoli, The tooth expert could compare their molar with the two teeth on the jawbone. They discovered that one of the teeth was almost identical to the Cobra Cave molar. It was a morphological match, but not an indisputable genetic one. But Demeter felt vindicated. "Maybe we had some luck," he told me last year as the team gathered at the Laos cave site. "But we've been digging here for 21 years. Now our work is finally paying off." Cobra Cave marks the third place in the world where a Denisovan fossil has been found. It is also the first one discovered in a subtropical environment, about 1,000 miles south of the high-altitude Bayesha Karst Cave on the Tibetan Plateau and 2,000 miles southeast of the frigid Denisova Cave, suggesting that Denisovans roamed widely and adapted to many different environments. As more Denisovan graphic markers are confirmed, and as their local and location and timeline continue to overlap with those of other hominins, in particular Neanderthals and Homo sapiens, more genetic puzzle pieces fall into place. In 2014, 5 years before Zahi Mandible was identified as Denisovan, population geneticist Emilia Huertas Sanchez at Brown University made a surprising discovery about ancient DNA. She found that the gene known as EPAS1, which helps Tibetans live comfortably at high altitudes without getting hypoxia, came not from modern humans, but from Denisovans. The pinky from Denisova Cave gave her the only nearly perfect DNA match. When Welker and Zhang confirmed in 2019 that Denisovans had inhabited the Tibetan Plateau, the connection made perfect sense. Tibetans put this gene to use, Huerta Sanchez says, even though they carry only a small remnant of the Denisovan DNA, and arrived on the plateau tens of thousands of years after the interbreeding took place. You don't need a lot of archaic DNA for it to be beneficial or useful later on, says Huerta Sanchez, who is now studying Denisovan gene prevalent in the Americas. Even a small amount, she says, has a huge impact on people, as it did with the Tibetans. The consequences of ancient interbreeding are still poorly understood, but geneticists like Huerta Sanchez believe that it served a vital evolutionary purpose. Not only did all that mating inject much-needed genetic diversity into Homo sapien populations, the gene flow gave modern humans evolutionary shortcuts to adapt more quickly to extreme environments, staving off hypoxia in Tibet, for example. This bolstering of the immune system likely helped Homo sapiens spread across the world. But the impact hasn't been all good. Scientists are finding that some of the genes inherited from Neanderthals and Denisovans are associated with depression, autism, or obesity. Interbreeding, moreover, didn't seem to help the Neanderthals and the Denisovans. Though remnants of their DNA live within us, their genomes show no trace of modern humans, and some scientists believe that interbreeding with Homo sapiens may have even hastened their demise. Ludovic Slimek is obsessed with a moment when Homo sapiens might have pushed other human species out of the evolutionary picture. The French paleontologist with the University of Toulouse has chased the ghost of Neanderthals from the Horn of Africa to the Arctic Circle. For the past quarter century, he and his wife, archaeologist Laura Metz, have spent much of their time digging and thinking in Grotte Mandrin, a cave in southern France inhabited at different times by more than 42,000 years ago by Homo sapiens and some of the last Neanderthals. It's just a small rock overhang, but the human story tells us is really universal, says Slimek. I use Neanderthals as a mirror to try to see ourselves more clearly. Slimek, bearded and barefoot, is halfway through an animated soliloquy on the Neanderthal extinction when his 7-year-old son burst into their 12th century stone house in the foothills of the Pyrenees. "Papa, look what I found," the boy drops a small pile of bones onto the kitchen table. Slimak jumps up in delight to inspect the hull. The bones are the remains of a deer, and father and son piece them together into a skeleton. Slimak sees himself reflected in his son. All my life, I've been on a quest for our origins. Slimak's pursuit has led him to study the period when Homo sapiens emerged from Africa, entering territory inhabited by Neanderthals, Denisovans, and other late hominins, the ghost species. This was a critical moment, the 52-year-old believes. When the last of these humans were carrying out their own experiments in humanity, experiments that he strives to understand, not just from a genetic perspective, but from a behavioral one too. Scurrying around his office, high in the rafters of his medieval home, Slimak shows me stone flints found in Grotte Mandrin. When you take a Neanderthal tools, each is unique, he says, pointing out the variations in shape, color, and size. Living in small, isolated groups across Europe, Neanderthals displayed a creativity and a sensitivity to their environment, quite unlike early Homo sapiens, whose tools and weapons were almost identical from the Levant to the Western Europe. Neanderthals, Slimak says, perceived and engaged with the world in profoundly different ways from humans, Homo sapiens. The discovery in Grotte Mandrin of one of the last Neanderthals in Europe has prompted Slimak, a National Geographic explorer, to think deeply about how the divergent natures of Homo sapiens and Neanderthals may have led to the latter's ultimate demise. The skeleton, which Slimak named Thorin after the dwarf king in J.R.R. Tolkien's The Hobbit, was found a decade ago. Slimak's team has been slowly unearthing it ever since, using tweezers to remove grains of sand and fragments of bone. After 9 years, they've recovered parts of Thorin's skull, 31 teeth, and a large number of tiny, unidentified bones. The root of one tooth still had viable DNA, which yielded an astonishing insight just recently unveiled. Thorin's group inhabited the Grotte Mandrin about 42,000 years ago and had been in genetic isolation for the previous 50,000 years, never even mingling with other Neanderthals living a few valleys away. For Slimak, this was further evidence of a deeper Neanderthal lineage and how different Neanderthals were from modern humans. Slimak believes the moment when Neanderthals and Homo sapiens finally encountered one another was a turning point in evolutionary history, and one captured on the walls of Grotte Mandrin. His colleague, archaeologist Sigolien Vandeveld, analyzed the soot deposits left by cooking fires on the cave walls, akin to counting the rings of on a tree, and found that the last fire in the part of the cave once inhabited by Neanderthals occurred less than a year before the first Homo sapiens fire. Whether there was an actual physical encounter or not, Slimak believes this moment, around 42,000 years ago, marked the point of no return. That the Neanderthals disappeared at the same time a wave of Homo sapiens arrived was not, in Slimak's word, an unfortunate coincidence. Paleoanthropologists have debated the causes of Neanderthal extinction for years and will surely do so with Denisovans as their timeline and geographic spread become clearer. Denisovans and Neanderthals seem to have vanished from the fossil record at roughly the same time. There is a growing consensus among paleoanthropologists that the Neanderthals' disappearance owed primarily to a demographic crisis, a dwindling population with limited genetic diversity, exacerbated by climate change and the emergence of a powerful rival, Homo sapiens. Interbreeding may have played a part too. Chris Stringer, a paleoanthropologist at the Natural History Museum in London and National Geographic explorer, suggests that Neanderthal females may have been absorbed or abducted by a dominant sapiens group, pushing Neanderthals to the edge of the demographic abyss. The disappearance of Neanderthals, Denisovans, and the other groups around 40,000 years ago marked the ends of millions of years when multiple groups of hominins walked the earth. The current epoch is a historical anomaly, and Stringer advises us not to be smug in our status as the last one standing. Neanderthals and Denisovans survived for 500,000 years. Homo erectus lasted nearly 2 million years. At the rate we're going, how successful will we look in 2,000 years, much less a million? As the sun sinks into the French sky, Slimak steps out into the garden, where his sons are jumping on a trampoline. His mind is still on the Neanderthal's demise, which he chooses not to attribute primarily to changing climate or demographic weakness. Homo sapiens caused Neanderthals to vanish almost instantaneously from the annals of archaeologists, Slimak says. There's no need to deny our colonist guilt, he says, or to seek solace in the strands of Neanderthal DNA that live on inside us. Even after 500,000 years on the planet, the Neanderthals' creativity and isolation didn't stand a chance against Homo sapiens' hyper-efficiency and social networking. This was, he has said, a fully fledged conquest. Back in the rice field in northeastern Laos, Eric Suzoni is leading Fabrice Demeter's team of scientists toward a new cave several miles north of their base camp. For the past 2 decades, the international team has worked on a single mountain, excavating a cluster of caves that has yielded a rare trifecta of ancient human species. In addition to discovering the Denisovian molar, the team has unearthed fossils of ancient Homo sapiens in one cave, and in another, a 130,000-year-old tooth, most likely from Homo erectus. That is an incredible result, but we're also looking at just one site, says Laurel Shackelford, an American paleoanthropologist with the University of Illinois Urbana-Champaign and a National Geographic explorer who began working with the team in Laos in 2008. Denisovan remains have to be all over the place, and yet we just haven't found them. The future of the distant past seems to lie in Asia, a region that Demeter calls a blank slate compared to Europe. It started with the astonishing discovery of two diminutive hobbit populations, Homo florentiensis in Indonesia in 2003 and Homo luzonensis in the Philippines in 2019. But the focus has now shifted to China. Ever since the Z mandible was identified in 2019, the Chinese paleoanthropologists have raced to re-examine the country's vast fossil collection, dusting off their cold cases to see if they too might contain Denisovian relics. Two archaic jawbones, one dug up west of Beijing, and the other dredged from the Taiwan Strait, are close physical matches with the mandible. If their identity is confirmed as expected, it will mean that Denisovans ranged all over mainland Asia, perhaps centering on what is now Chinese territory. Chinese researchers have begun to reshape longstanding assumptions. When we branched off from our fellow hominines, a recent paleogenic study of one Chinese skull pushed back our divergence from Neanderthals and Denisovans by 300,000 years, shaking a long-held beliefs about whether our common ancestors even lived in Africa. Then there's the Harbin skull, found in 1933 by a worker in northeastern China and hidden in a well for the rest of the 20th century. The 146,000-year-old fossil could belong to a hominin relative closer to modern humans than either Neanderthals or Denisovans, a tantalizing clue that inched us nearer to the identity of our common ancestor. Some scientists think that Harbin's skull could represent a branch of the Denisovan family or even a completely different lineage. Local paleoanthropologists gave the lineage a distinctly Chinese label, Homo Longi, or Dragon Man. The Harbin skull was the basis for the model constructed by paleo artist John Gerchi and can explore, be explored in detail on these pages. Over the past few years, Beijing has invested heavily in genetics and paleoproteomic labs and in a new generation of scientists to close the research gap with the West. Unlike Laos, China does not allow human fossils to leave the country for analysis, nor does it offer much of access or transparency for foreign scientists. Many young Chinese scientists like Dujing Zhang, however, nurture a spirit of collaboration. Last summer, she invited a dozen foreign scientists, including Welker and Demeter, to Western China for an international symposium on Denisovans. "We cannot work and publish alone," Demeter says. "I need their help and they need ours." Venturing into the new Laotian cave called Tam Nung, Suzoni and the team of scientists entered the realm of the distant past. Time collapsed, and the remnants of ancient floods became apparent. Deep in the cave, geologist Philippe de Runger trained his headlamp on a multiple thin layers of limestone encasing thick seams of sediment and rock known as breccia. That flowstone took thousands of years to form, but the sediment flooded in here in a single event, maybe even in a single day, he said. Near the back of the cave, tiny shadows appeared on the wall, silhouettes of bones and ancient teeth sticking out of the breccia, all entombed on that day more than 50,000 years ago. Suzoni wiggled into the cave's deepest chamber on his back, his face inches from the fossil-encrusted ceiling. Maybe with a little luck, he would make another discovery that would change the map of human evolution. The second article from National Geographic, February 2025 issue, is called Finding the Face of a Lost Past: How a New Image of Mysterious Hominin Was Made for National Geographic. Paleo art breathes life into scientific discoveries, giving us rare glimpse into prehistoric times. For Tyrannosaurus Rex's comically short arms to Neanderthal's prominent brow, the science-based depiction of extinct creatures continue to captivate our imaginations. The renowned paleo artist John Gerchy is only one of a handful of artists of his kind who focus on our long-vanished relatives, with his sculpture work appearing in the Smithsonian National Museum of Natural History's Hall of Human Origins. As scientists continue to uncover more human species and their discoveries complicate our image of Homo sapiens, Gerchy's model, which rely on fossil bones, help bring ancient humans into focus. The model shown here represents the best estimate of what new hominins, as Homo longi, may have looked like. Gerchy's long goal was always clear: to get as close as I could to looking into the eyes of these extinct species. He first became enthralled with Denisovians several years ago when researchers published a paper speculating on the skull features based on recent genetic data from fossil fragments. He toiled on a 3D model drawing of the researchers' projections, but it required a certain amount of guesswork. Then, in 2021, Chinese researchers unveiled the Harbin skull, which some consider to be the most complete Denisovian fossil found to date. Gerchy quickly turned his artistic and scientific attendance to this fascinating fossil, sporting a brain similar in size to modern humans, but with a wider mouth and a more prominent jaw. The resulting model, based on Harbin's skull, allows us to see a species. As more fossils are found and genetic testing is conducted on these new finds, this vision will likely evolve. The outline steps of demonstrates Gerchy's meticulous process to construct the skull bust. From February 2025, National Geographic, the article called "The Secret to a Long, Healthy Life." Your lifespan is overrated. It's health span that really matters now. We're living much longer than our ancestors, but is that always a good thing? More of us are also spending a greater portion of our lives, sometimes over a decade, saddled with physical and mental health conditions that can make it challenging to accomplish tasks of daily life. To make sure we're getting the most out of our entire lifespan, Biologists and longevity researchers are focusing more and more on ways to boost our number of disease-free and active years. This idea, formerly known as health span, although it first appeared in medical journals more than 30 years ago, the concept has become increasingly mainstream among clinicians and patients alike, and its definition has broadened to stress at adding more quality time to our later years, when certain health conditions could be severely impeded, could severely impede routine activities. Treated hypertension, for example, wouldn't significantly affect your lifespan, but a stroke or dementia would, says Harvard Medical School physician scientist Sharon Inouye, who studies aging issues. The targets of researchers like Inouye are numerous: understanding the underlying mechanism of aging, working to identify health-promoting genes, and zeroing in on steps to take our daily lives to improve health span. But the overall data show a fairly simple conclusion. It's absolutely possible to live healthier even as we live longer. Just look at the centenarians that researcher Nir Barzilai work with at the Albert Einstein College of Medicine in the Bronx, New York. In academic parlance, his healthy study participants have what's called a compression of morbidity. They're sick for a very small portion of their lives. They don't just live longer, they live much healthier, says Barzilai. They got diseases 50 years after their friends and 30 years after their children's friends. Some centenarians thrive through sheer good luck. They were likely born with envy-worthy genetics, but pinpointing which of those genes are linked to age-related disorders could lead to drugs that mimic their effects for people who weren't as lucky in their genetic lottery. Barzilai's research has concentrated on the genes that modulate our good cholesterol and help us to stay healthier in a variety of ways. His study participants are much more likely to have a specific variant of cholesterol-controlling CETP gene. Those patients tend to live longer with better brain function, he says. Emulating that gene's effects is now a target of ongoing research. With such drugs in our arsenal in the future, Barzilai says humans can and will improve their health span, particularly if they follow current recommendations for modifying diet, exercise, and social interactions. Overall, the most cutting-edge developments when it comes to health span depend on your perspective, says Inouye, who also directs the Aging Brain Center at Harvard-affiliated nonprofit Hebrew Senior Life. If you talk with a longevity researcher, they will wax eloquent on the latest drugs being studied to enhance longevity, mostly in non-human models or animals in this stage, she says. But to her, the most important work in health span focuses on prevention. That includes, she says, eating a diet rich in fruits and vegetables and low in carbs, avoiding tobacco and excess alcohol, and keeping mentally active and socially engaged with activities like volunteering and regular aerobic and strength exercise. Recent research published in the JMA Internal Medicine, where Inouye serves as editor-in-chief, shows that diet, exercise, brain games, and other steps can significantly help preserve brain health. Barzilai agrees. Right now, without taking any drugs, we can basically maximize our exercise, our nutrition, our sleep, and our social connectivity, he says. Those are the four things that anybody who wants can do. Good sleep is essential, even if it's something you need to continually work on, advises longevity researcher Matt Kaeberlein of the University of Washington and CEO of the Seattle-based OptiSpan, a biotech company that specializes in identifying health span improvements. Getting less than 7 hours a night as an adult increases the risk of developing numerous disorders, including type 2 diabetes, high blood pressure, heart disease, poor mental health, and even early death, according to the U.S. Center for Disease Control and Prevention. The broad strokes of a healthy diet are well documented, but different strategies work for different people. Caberlin adds, whether it's a Mediterranean diet, which is high in fruits, veggies, and whole grains, or approaches such as intermittent fasting or low-carb, high-fat, ketogenic diet, he says, there should always be a focus on what feels right for you. Caberlin argues that a lot of progress in health span could be made better by monitoring a baseline health data such as vitamin, hormone, and blood sugar levels. Asking your doctor to measure those indicators in your 30s or 40s could inform you of what actions to take later in life and let you know if urgent interventions are needed. Though Caberlin notes that often such testing isn't covered by health insurance in the United States. At the same time, simply popping a daily multivitamin to stave off or address unknown vitamin deficiencies is not a good idea, he cautions, since it doesn't allow people to know if they truly have deficiencies. And if they do, multivitamins may not have the appropriate level of supplements to treat an individual's specific need. The key pillar of connecting with other people to expand your health span sounds easy, but it's something many tend to neglect. This can cause issues over time because people's friend circles naturally tend to shrink as they age. Even if you routinely interact with at least one person you live with, like a spouse, other social relationships and experiences remain important in old age because they can offset loneliness and keep you mentally sharp. For some, that may still require working on yourself first. If you struggle with interpersonal relationships, Caberlin says, you can focus on inner peace and wellness, such as meditation and mindfulness practices. But you should still try to make friends because the benefits often compound in other healthy ways once you get started. Joining a group focused on an activity you already enjoy, walking for instance, can make you healthier, according to the National Institute on Aging. Unsurprisingly, the benefits are myriad for mental and physical health and may include lowering risk of dementia, heart disease, and stroke. Being out in the world, even if it's just walking a dog, has also been shown to provide exercise and boost your overall happiness. Helping in the community, tutoring, or other meaningful pursuits that keep our brains active and involve social interactions can be personally fulfilling. And they're linked to improved memory and reduced stress. It turns out that the secret to living a long, healthy life is also the secret to living a good one.
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Hello, dear listeners. This is Mary Ferrante, your radio reader, and I'm going to be reading several articles, and they're from different sources, such as Cleveland Plain Dealer and the AARP Bulletin Magazine and Reader's Digest as well. Our first article is entitled, "She Thought She Was Talking to Her Favorite Celebrity, and It Cost Her Everything." Actually, this article is pretty current insofar as I just before I came to do a reading today watched on the news about celebrities being misunderstood on social media as if people watching are actually talking with them. The article reads as follows. Abigail Ruvalcaba was intrigued when a handsome daytime soap opera actor that she'd been watching for years reached out to her in a Facebook message. His rugged exterior, softened by his piercing blue eyes, and an almost shy smile disarmed her. She answered him, pushing away any doubts as to why the Emmy winner would suddenly contact her. They talked on the phone. He sent her videos professing his love for her. They made plans to buy a beach house so they could start their lives together. The only problem was she was making plans not with the General Hospital star, Steve Burton, but with a scammer who intended certainly not to romance her, but to swindle her. In the end, the scheme led Ruvalcaba to sell her home to send money to the crooks. Fraudsters using promises of love and companionship to cheat the lonely is a crime as old as Victorian novels. But the rapidly advancing world of artificial intelligence and deep fakes has given scammers powerful new weapons. And increasingly, they are using the likenessness of celebrities like Burton to lure their victims. Burton had no idea this exchange was taking place, but said he has had numerous encounters over the last few years in which strangers approached him and insisted that they had been chatting. "I get 1,000 messages a day, and 100 of them are people who think they're talking to me on other apps, like Telegram, WhatsApp, my agent, my manager, my publicist. Nobody will be reaching out to you," Burton said in a Facebook video, warning his fans of such scams. "So please be careful. You are not speaking to me anywhere unless I message you back from my Instagram account." In 2023, nearly 65,000 people reported being a victim of a romance scam, with reported losses reaching a staggering $1.14 billion, according to the Federal Trade Commission. The use of artificial intelligence has only made the swindle easier. Now, thieves can pretend to be nearly anyone with a large enough digital footprint, including celebrities, whose voices and likenesses are widely accessible. And experts say situations where scammers pretend to be celebrities to extract money from well-meaning fans are far from rare. Even if you don't want a Cinderella story, you can't deny that a Cinderella story would be nice, said Allie Armisen, the executive director of the nonprofit FightCyberCrime.org. "You may not be yearning for it, but I would be hard-pressed to point to a person that wouldn't want to be adored by a celebrity." Last year, YouTube deleted thousands of AI videos on its platform that Taylor Swift, Joe Rogan, Steve Harvey pitching a Medicare scam. Harvey told CNN this year that scams using his likeness are at an all-time high. "I prided myself on my brand
being one of authenticity, and people know that, and so they take that fact that I'm known and trusted as an authentic person, pretty sincere, the Family Feud host told the outlet. My concern now is the people that it affects. I don't want fans of mine or people who aren't fans to be hurt by something. In 2024, a San Diego woman lost her life savings to a scammer pretending to be the actor Keanu Reeves. Earlier this year, a French woman came forward publicly to say that she had lost $855,000 to a scammer who used AI-generated content while pretending to be Brad Pitt. She faced such an intense barrage of criticism online that the network that aired the interview with her took it down. Arneson said her organization has helped victims whose scammers were portraying public figures who included Elon Musk, Britney Spears, Mila Kunis, Brad Pitt, Trace Atkins, Jelly Roll, and before his death, Val Kilmer. In April, a bipartisan coalition of lawmakers introduced the No Fakes Act, which aims to protect the voice and the likeness of individuals from computer-generated recreations from generative AI and other technology. Celebrities have even gone as far as to warn their fans not to trust any communication from them that comes from social media. Those who work with victims of internet crimes say the thieves prey on people's most basic desires to be loved. By the time Ruvala Kaba realized she was ensnared in an elaborate romance scam bolstered by the use of artificial intelligence, she had lost nearly everything. I was in a fantasy world. He had an answer for everything, Ruvala Kaba, 66, said in an interview with The Times. I'm devastated, obviously, and I feel stupid. I should have known better. Ruvala Kaba, a mother of two adult children, spent decades working as an accountant until 2017, when she became permanently disabled because of complications arising from bipolar 1 disorder. Her daughter, Vivian, believes that her mother was experiencing mania during much of the interactions with the person that she thought was Burton, allowing her to fall deeper into the sham relationship. Their conversations, which initially began on Facebook around October 2024, moved to the app WhatsApp. Soon after, the thief began asking for money for what he said were management expenses and to fund the purchase of a home they would share. Ruvala Kaba is still married to the father of her children, but longed for the excitement that comes from a new relationship. In September, she sent the person pretending to be Burton $27,500, according to a police report. Still, the scammer wanted more. In the months that followed, she sent Bitcoin and gift cards ranging from $50 to $500. By early this year, she had sent the scammer a total of $81,000, according to her family. As she transferred cash, he sent her messages reassuring her of his commitment to their relationship. One video reviewed by The Times shows a supposed Burton wearing a backward hat and a black t-shirt while sitting in a car. Experts say the video is a deep fake, a manipulated piece of content created using artificial intelligence to depict Burton saying things he never did. The scammers appear to have taken the video Burton recorded in May, warning fans of scams
changed the audio, still using his voice, and altered his mouth movements to match. "I love you so much, darling," the video states. "I had to make this video to make you happy, my love. I hope this puts a smile on your heart. Know that nothing will ever make me hurt you or lie to you, my queen." The audio in the video, only about 11 seconds long, is clear, but slightly robotic. The technology used to alter the actor's mouth left it with an almost airbrushed appearance, a tell for those with experience with AI, but probably not sufficient enough for the average person to immediately tell that it has been manipulated. In the world of online crimes, romance scams involving celebrities are far from the most popular, but they can be the most catastrophic. Scams in which a person is seeking a few hundred dollars or personal information that can be sold on the dark web are operated on a wider scale and a much faster pace, and frequently have more victims. "Romance scams take longer, but are more fruitful for the thief," said Steve Groban, executive vice president and chief technology officer at McKeith. "A typical romance scam might require a scammer to engage with a victim for weeks and have many, many conversations to build that level of emotional trust before they pivot to capitalize on cashing out," Groban said. "And it has never been easier to pretend to be someone else. The advancement in the AI image creation and video has made it such that scammers now can not only project themselves as a persona using text, they can send images or even videos in whatever location that they choose," he said. "Although someone perpetuating a romance scam can go after an age group, often older individuals who had built up a significant retirement account and may be less familiar with AI and deepfake technology are the ones that are targeted. Median losses per person are around $2,000, the highest amount reported for any type of imposter scam, according to the Federal Trade Commission. At a time when so many relationships begin in the digital world, it can be easy to fall victim to someone with certain intentions. But experts say the best protection is to remain skeptical of online relationships, video chats, other online interactions, and even phone calls can be manipulated into something else with technology and have become very convincing. There are a few ways eagle-eyed consumers can spot a deep fake. People should watch out for unnatural eye movements and facial expressions, hair that seems too perfect, and an absence of an outline of individual teeth. A mismatch of emotion between the words a person is speaking and their facial expression can also be a red flag, along with abnormal skin tones, discoloration, strange lighting and shadows that don't match up with the scene. Experts say consumers can protect themselves by conducting reverse image searches on content that is sent to them to see whether there are similar videos online to help determine if an image or a video has been altered. But the best protection may be bringing a healthy dose of skepticism to anyone online, to you from someone who you don't know in real life. If a celebrity that you admire slides into your DMs, the first thing to assume is that it's a scam. And if the celebrity sends you a love note asking for money, stop. That's not love. That's a deep fake. So please be aware, dear listeners, of these
scams of people who are out there trying to take advantage of good people. Our next Plain Dealer article is such an inspiration, and it is entitled A Cleveland Designer's Journey, SpongeBob Slippers to $3,500 Dresses. And it is about a Shaker Heights native whose name is Jasmine Renee Johnson. Jasmine Renee Johnson's journey in fashion design began as a kid when she transformed SpongeBob SquarePants slippers into a handmade purse. Today, she creates $3,500 custom-designed prom and wedding dresses, as well as boxing robes and trunks for some of the sports world-ranked stars. As a self-described eccentric kid, Johnson showed her creativity early, as she drew, cut up her clothes, and sewed pieces together despite having no formal sewing training. She also dressed up for class, wearing her heels and matching outfits. A fashion class at Shaker Heights High School sparked her serious interest in design. I learned how to draw dresses on templates and started the clothing creation process, and it sparked my creativity. My sewing design teacher suggested that I go to fashion school. I didn't even know that was a possibility, she adds. After she graduated from Shaker Heights in 2007, that passion led her to Kent State University for fashion design, where she learned about fabrics, textiles, and fashion history. The program was demanding, requiring 30 to 60 fully rendered drawings nightly, plus completed outfits the next day. It felt like Project Runway, Johnson said, because I was up all night. Johnson said she slept in the university sewing room several times, hiding from the security guards just to finish projects. The highlight of her college experience came when she finally studied in Florence, Italy, for 4 months in 2010. I was able to visit some of the fashion capitals of the world, she said, about her time traveling to Paris, Greece, the Netherlands, and Spain. Her classmates there nicknamed her Snacks because she stored leftover treats in her pockets during class. In Paris, she attended the Première Vision, one of the world's largest trade shows, seeing textiles and color trends from around the globe. At Milan's Rudi factory in Italy, she observed the manufacturing process for luxury brands such as Coach, Prada, and Louis Vuitton. Her first job after graduating from Kent State University in 2012 had nothing to do with fashion at all. She sorted mail for a U.S. post office near Grafton for almost 2 years, including mail from inmates at Grafton Correctional Facility. There were no windows in there, and it felt like prison, she said. Determined to pursue her dream, she rented a 200-square-foot office in Shaker Heights for $250 a month, while still working her post office job at the end of 2012. That was my first-ever fashion studio space, and that's where I first started doing custom dresses, she said. Her first commission in 2010 was a prom dress for a girl from her church, and it certainly proved to be challenging. The turquoise chiffon dress required intricate spiral ruffles from waist to ankle and a sequined top. The delicate fabric and detailed design pushed Johnson's skills to their limits. I only charged her $300, Johnson says, which after calculating time and materials, amounted to only about $3 an hour. I cried when I gave it to her, and then I got in my car and I cried some more. Johnson made the move from her 200-square-foot space in Shaker Heights to a larger studio in Cleveland Heights in 2015. She expanded recently to a space next door
and to add room for retail, fashion parties, and pop-up shops. Johnson, 36, has found her stride after the relocation, building a reputation as a talented dress designer during her 13 years as a professional. When I first started, I was making under $50,000 a year, she said. Over the years, it's grown with referrals and word of mouth from clients. I started having repeat customers and finding other sewing work and alterations and my pop-up shops that increased revenue. I even started giving dresses away to low-income students with good grades with a yearly contest to give back to the community. Each year, she saw demand for her work increase until March of 2020, when the world seemed to shut down from the COVID-19 pandemic. Her clients had to cancel dress orders due to the closure of prom and wedding events. I was so nervous about how I would bounce back. I still had bills to pay. She persevered, cleverly putting her sewing skills to work on making decorative masks that she sold online. She was able to keep her business afloat by working a part-time job. Every dress is a learning experience. Today, her business is thriving. She completed almost 60 prom dresses, which is up from last year's total. Every dress I've worked on has been a learning experience in fine-tuning my skills, she said, as she worked on attaching beading an hour after her studio had been closed for the day. Her process begins with a detailed consultation where clients select their preferred style, fabric, and color. Johnson sketches each design in pencil to help clients visualize the final product. Once materials arrive at her studio, she follows a methodical creation process that includes pattern making, cutting, sewing, and finishing. To manage the high volume during prom season, she employs one full-time staff member and brings on several interns ranging from high school students with sewing skills to fashion students from Kent State University. She said she finds fulfillment in her clients' reactions. They're crying happy tears because, wow, I was able to bring their vision to life of what they wanted to look like on their special day. Johnson has also found a fashion niche in boxing apparel. She has created trunks and tops for boxers like the Mason Brothers of Cleveland. Undefeated rising star Abdullah Mason, ranked as the number 2 lightweight in the world by the World Boxing Association, wore her designer trunks in his last fight in Norfolk, Virginia. Expansion plans and leaving a legacy. Johnson married Bruce Johnson in 2023 and became a stepmother to Kobe 9, whom she affectionately calls her bonus son. She didn't take a break through from her work for her special event, however. I made my own dresses for my wedding, Johnson said. I actually changed 3 times at my wedding, and so did my husband. I'm a designer, so I had to put on a show. I modeled the dresses I made like I was on a runway. My guests just loved it. I love making women feel beautiful, she said, just capturing the moment where you feel like all the eyes are on me. My future plans are expanding my stores and getting into full manufacturing of custom bridal wear. My shops will exclusively house our custom designs in the United States and ultimately in overseas markets. I intend to be an international top brand. I want to be able to leave a legacy or a story to my family and future children. They can then say, my mom was a fashion designer who created beautiful gowns. What a beautiful, inspirational, and happy story of one of our own residents in our area from Shaker Heights, Jasmine Renee Johnson.
good for her and good luck to her. Our next article that appeared in a recent AARP magazine, written by a lady called Margaret Murphy, who is a former speechwriter and communications consultant. Her story is entitled, and kind of sad, is entitled, "I Found My Birth Family in My 70s, But What Happened Next Wasn't What I Had Expected." At my 5th birthday party, a playmate who lived on the street told me that I was adopted. Neither she nor I knew what adopted was. I asked, and I found out. In my experience, there's not much middle ground with adoptees regarding finding their birth parents. They either really want to know or they really do not. I was always in the really do not category. Better left alone forever, I was sure. Then one day, my 15-year-old grandson came home from school with the project to chart his family tree. Students were encouraged to use online genealogy sites. His mother called me. I had sent my DNA to two genealogy websites, not to find my birth parents, but to find out more about my geographical ancestry. With red hair and blue eyes, I wasn't surprised when my report showed Irish ancestry. My daughter-in-law asked if it would be okay with her doing some further research. I agree, because, after all, my history is part of my children's and my grandchildren's history. They should be entitled to know more about it. In Georgia, where I was born, the Georgia Adoption Reunion Registry helps birth parents and adoptees who are interested in reuniting. I reached out to them as a starting point. Their response to my inquiry was that no original birth certificate existed for me. They did share with me, though, that my birth parents gave me up for adoption because they did not have the means to care for me. After months of digging, my daughter-in-law identified my birth parents. Both were still alive, and both were in their 90s. Not long after my birth, they married and had another daughter. They later divorced, remarried, and had other children. I was my adoptive parents' only child. Now, suddenly with the discovery of my roots, I had a full sister, many half-siblings, and lots of extended family members. But soon, to my curiosity was dampened by my long-held belief that I was a family secret. Nothing we found indicated otherwise. My birth father died a few months after we discovered him, and I felt that if my 90-year-old mother had not sought me out in more than 70 years, now was not the time for me to try and open that door. So I did not try to contact her. We found my sister's contact information, and I decided to reach out to her instead. I sent her my LinkedIn website address. I included photos of myself at age 5, as a teenager, as a mother, and a grandmother. No response. My daughter later emailed her. No response. I was not surprised. Accepting me as her sister meant that she would no longer be the first and only child of her parents. Disrupting her privacy with the secret her parents had not shared might negatively shape her feelings about them. And what if I turned out to be the nightmare long-lost relative who is after money or determined to insert themselves into her life? I got it. After this experience, I decided not to try to contact my half-sisters or the wider family. The experience caused me to think deeply about who I am now and what is more meaningful to me as I move towards my 80s. I realized that I really do not want to be the firstborn, big sister or aunt in a large family. It seems just too much to me, and it's not me. Today, I spend lots of time alone, writing, learning, never without a book in my hand. The final chapters of my life will be filled with continuing to learn and grow, as well as enjoying my wonderful friends, and more than anything else, cherishing my place in the stories of my two children
and my 6 grandchildren. These next 2 articles are from the AARP Bulletin magazine. The first one is entitled, Lifestyle Changes Can Help Ward Off Dementia. Exercising, eating right, and staying socially engaged can improve thinking and memory in people at risk for dementia, a major new study confirms. The results of that study were released in late July at the annual Alzheimer's Association International Conference in Toronto, Canada. For the study, 2,111 volunteers with an average age of 68 were randomly assigned to adopt either an intensive, highly structured lifestyle change program or a self-guided program with less support. Those who followed the more intense regimen appeared to have slowed cognitive decline. Behavioral changes included increasing physical exercise, adopting a healthy diet, maintaining social ties, engaging in online brain training sessions, and attending regular checkups to monitor cardiovascular health. The findings were published in the Medical Journal of the Journal of America of a Medical Association, American Association. The study is part of a $150 million research effort funded by the Alzheimer's Association and the National Institute on Aging. And this other article, which has come from the AARP Bulletin, that was included in the lovely lengthy article about 99 Great Ways to Save, is this article, which is rather timely, and it's entitled, Great Ways to Save on Holiday Hosting. Plan your menu early. Making menus in advance allows you to strategically pick up non-perishable items over time, spreading out your spending and taking advantage of sales. Julie Ramhold, a senior editor and consumer analyst at Deal News, recommends starting to watch supermarkets in late October for Thanksgiving sales and mid to late November for the winter holidays. Hit up warehouse stores. If you're hosting 8 or more people, you'll generally save money by purchasing fresh produce from a warehouse store rather than a grocery store, says chef and TV personality Chris Valdez. While you're there, you can also stock up on extra paper goods and cleaning supplies that you'll need when you have a full house. Buy pre-owned serving dishes. Pretty platters and serving bowls can set the mood, but they're also quite expensive. You can find often high-quality, barely-used items at thrift stores, garage sales, and local buy-and-sell groups on Facebook, Valdez says. With just a good washing, they can add style to your table without a huge impact on your budget. When the season is over, you can save them for the next year. Scale back on your appetizers. Hosts tend to overdo their orders, and guests fill up on them before they even sit down for the main course, leading to wasted food. Instead of spending a ton of money on 10 different apps, I would focus on 1 or 2, advises Renee Patrone, founder of and CEO of Party Host Helpers. Then it's not overkill when dinner is served. Host a festive brunch. Brunch foods like eggs, pancake, and waffle mix, and fresh fruit typically cost less than the ingredients for a sit-down dinner. Plus, you can limit alcoholic drinks to simple mimosas or Bloody Marys. This is a great way to save a nice chunk of money, Valdez says, but you still get to celebrate. And finally, have a leftover buffet. After a large family dinner, you may find yourself with the fridge full of leftover turkey, half-eaten salads, and other odds and ends. Instead of letting them go to waste, spread your leftovers on the counter
and then invite the family to get creative. Hopefully you will find some of these suggestions on how to save on your holiday hosting to be helpful, dear listeners. As we all know, the travel industry has certainly been very, very busy this year. Recently, I came across an article about people who will be traveling to Italy who may find these comments and traditions in Italy rather interesting and maybe take heed. And the article is entitled, Watch It, Offenses in Italy That You Will Be Fined For. Italy may be the finest country on the planet to visit, but it can also be a fine place to visit, as in get caught engaging in this activity and you will be fined. We're not talking about actions or activities known around the world to be illegal or at the very least antisocial and unacceptable. No. We have, however, uncovered numerous activities that may not seem to be problematic. But as the saying goes, it's not a big deal until it is a big deal. In Italy, since you can be heavily fined for activities as taking sand and seashells from the beach, this article may help some of you readers avoid an expensive lesson. Here are several activities that can lead to fines or legal trouble. The first on the list is the one already mentioned, sand and seashells. While signs in Italian and in English advise beachgoers not to remove sand, etc., under penalty of law, there are plenty of individuals who have learned the hard way that the authorities are very serious about this law. It is illegal to remove sand, shells, or pebbles from coastal areas in Italy and airports in Sicily, Puglia, and especially Sardinia regularly confiscate sand and rocks, with tourists fined €1,000, that's $1,000+ American money, for their intended souvenirs. If you are a fan of the cinema and films such as Federico Fellini's 1960 classic La Dolce Vita, then you can picture what became one of the most unforgettable images on the silver screen, which was Anita Ekberg wading into the Trevi Fountain, famously calling to Marcello Mastroianni, "Marcello, come here." It is a scene that has been recreated countless times by visitors, so much so that in 2018, a new law was introduced, making it illegal to wade, swim, or otherwise immerse yourself in any of Rome's many monumental and even famous fountains. The result? A fine of up to €500, that's $500+ American. The same fine also applies to swimming in the canals of Venice. It seems that fans of films can find themselves in trouble when imitating a scene from another Italian classic, The Roman Holiday, by enjoying gelato on the Spanish Steps, sitting or eating on historical monuments, public fountains, and church steps is prohibited in cities like Venice, Florence, and Rome. In the Eternal City, Rome, this is based on another recently passed law, 2019, with fines ranging from 250 to €400 for violations. In the past few years, drones had become a much more common fixture in the skies above sports venues and the like. But if flying a drone over Italian cities or landmarks, a permit from the Italian Aviation Authority is definitely required. Authorities take this one very seriously, with fines starting at €500 for unauthorized use and can also reach as high as €5,000. So it goes without saying that everyone should understand that damaging monuments in Italy is a very serious violation, but the law doesn't specify what type of damage. As an example, dropping chewing gum on ancient sites
such as all of Pompeii, can lead to massive fines. How about aiding others in their damage to a monument? That certainly would warrant a fine. But what if the actor is not human? Feeding pigeons in Rome or Lucca, the city of Lucca, is prohibited because the droppings of pigeons damage monuments. Bicycles are a common sight in Italy, but cycling in or into restricted zones is not. So if you find yourself having strayed on your bike without permission, this can result in a 100-euro fine. Have you ever overpacked luggage and found that lugging it around when traveling by train, far more common in Italy than the U.S., can at times be challenging, especially when confronted by stairs and steps? Be aware that dragging suitcases loudly on steps is not tolerated, and the loud noise and potential damage from dragging suitcases on historic stone steps will likely result in a fine, especially in historic district. Even your time on the train can be fraught with concern. On many trains, especially high-speed ones, eating strong-smelling or messy food, including pizza, is frowned upon and sometimes banned. If the staff asks you to stop and you do not, yes, they can fine you, remove you, or both. The next two offenses are not as likely to apply to tourists as it is to residents of Italy. The first is performing without a license. For example, street performers in cities like Florence and Rome must obtain a license to play music or to perform. Failure to do so can incur fines between 100 and 500 euros. Finally, in a culture that has such history and respect for cars, it is difficult to believe that washing cars in public areas is forbidden in many Italian towns due to the wasting of water, with fines averaging 100 euros. So best be forewarned on your fine vacation that could turn in to a fine vacation, that is, paying a fine. I can certainly relate to lugging luggage, heavy luggage, two pieces to be exact, upstairs at a train station in Italy on a trip that I took a few years back, only to be annoyed by the announcement that after I had lugged my two heavy pieces of luggage up multiple stairs, that they had changed the departure lane of the train. So that meant going down, and I think it was around 32 steps, and up another 30-some steps to the other platform where the train was leaving from. How would I ever know that lugging heavy luggage, not only is it dangerous, but it could also be expensive, that I could have gotten a fine for dragging luggage up the steps? Apparently, they felt maybe somehow it would damage the stairs. Just a few little items of interest if anyone is traveling to Italy. Some little, I won't say quirks, but laws that are different from ours that maybe we might want to be aware of. Our next article is entitled, Starbucks Finds Itself in a Venti-Sized Hot Mess. One of the few things that can still unite Americans in this bitterly divided political times is the ability to come together in a bipartisan way to mock an overly complicated Starbucks order. Left and right alike can chuckle at, say, a venti white mocha, quad shot, two shots on bottom, two on top, almond milk, extra hot, caramel drizzle inside the cup, and extra whipped cream, in an example offered by one tortured barista on Reddit. What's far less hilarious for Starbucks Corporation and everyone who invests in or works for it is when the company itself is in a hot, hopeless, complex mess, as appears to be the case.
The coffee chain said recently that it was closing about 1% of its North American stores. There would still be, however, more than 18,000 of them in the United States and Canada. Laying off 900 non-retail workers and taking a $1 billion restructuring charge, as Brian Niccol, its chairman and chief executive officer, tries to staunch the flow of six consecutive quarters of falling same-store sales. Niccol had been in charge for half of those quarters, having joined the company about a year ago with a track record of cleaning up messes at Taco Bell and Chipotle. The stock price has fallen more than 8% during that time, and it kept falling after the announcement, with the market apparently seeking even deeper cuts. You might think it would be easier to steady a company like Starbucks, which serves coffee, which everyone loves, than a couple of chains that had food quality issues when Niccol took charge. One of Starbucks' biggest problems, in contrast, was that it had become a little rough around the edges in recent years, with messy outlets that often had all the ambience of an earth-toned DMV. The wait times were downright DMV-like, too, with those venti white mocha quad shots gumming up the works. Niccol's seemingly simple plan is to take the company back to basics, or literally back to Starbucks, closing mobile-only stores and pumping cash into hiring more retail workers, sprucing up the decor, and inviting people to lounge around and work on their novels. Our goal is for every coffee house to deliver a warm and welcoming space with a great atmosphere and a seat for every occasion, Niccol wrote in his letter announcing the closings. He called early returns encouraging, with people who visited uplifted, not to be confused with raptured, stores, visiting more often, staying longer, and sharing positive feedbacks. But uplift does not come cheap, and Niccol's investment in ambiance have squeezed profit margins. Adding retail employees may be reducing wait time, but it does feel like a bit of gamble to choose to close mobile-only shops when competitors like Luckin Coffee, etc., Incorporated, are playing down the whole grab-a-seat-and-stay-forever gambit in favor of quick, seamless ordering. The other thing upstarts like Luckin are offering is cheap coffee, which gets at the heart of what is probably vexing Starbucks the most right now. Its products have a reputation for being upscale and expensive, hardly an ideal market position at a time of trade wars, nagging inflation, and softening consumer confidence. Closing stores does nothing to change the fact that their prices have just gotten way too high, as one Wall Street analyst said recently. Timing is everything. As if to highlight just how bad that is for Starbucks right now, Niccol's recent mandate that baristas start writing customers' name on cups again came just in time to land the chain in the middle of the culture war over Charlie Kirk's assassination. Niccol's plan for Starbucks may ultimately turn out to be the right one, but waiting for the turnaround may require the patience of that venti white mocha barista. Well, that is our reading for today, dear listeners. I would like to leave you with a thought, which is entitled, "You have the power to make great things." We tend to think only important people can do that, but you are an important person, and you have what they have, a vision of how you want things to be, and the determination to set change in motion. And with hope on your side, there's no stopping you. That is our reading for today, dear listeners. I hope you have enjoyed some of these articles I have selected for you.
This is Mary Ferrante, your radio reader, wishing you a wonderful rest of the day and an even much better tomorrow. Goodbye for now.

Next is a brief poetry moment. The poem is entitled Departures by Linda Paston. Departures. They seem to all take off at once. Aunt Grace, whose kidneys closed shop. Cousin Rose, who fed sugar to diabetes. My grandmother's friend, who postponed going so long we thought she'd stay. It was like the summer years ago when they all set out on trains and ships, wearing hats with veils and the proper gloves, because everybody was going someplace that year. They didn't want to be left behind. This is Ellen Mayer, looking forward to being with you again.

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Again, that's Anthony Griffin at 216-658-4675. Staying Connected. The Staying Connected group is a monthly meeting held for 6 months for clients that have completed the Vision of Success program. Staying Connected gives clients additional opportunities to hear from speakers and receive ongoing support from their peers who are sharing similar experiences. 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

0: Hello, my name is Shelby Craig, and today I'm going to be reading from the book The Sword of Shannara by Terry Brooks. Chapter 9. Shay stood quietly in the darkness outside the assembly hall and let the night air wash over his hot face in cool waves. Flick was immediately to his right, the broad face grim in the shadowed moonlight. Minion leaned idly against a tall oak some yards off to their left. The meeting had concluded, and Al-Anon had asked them to wait for him. The tall wanderer was still inside making preparations with the dwarf elders to counter the expected invasion from the upper Anar. Balinor was with them, coordinating the defense of the famed border legion in distant Calahorn with that of the dwarf army of the Eastland. Shay was relieved to be out of the stuffy little room, out in the open night where he could consider more clearly his hasty decision to go with the company to Paranor. He knew, and he guessed Flick must have known as well, that they could not expect to stay out of the inevitable conflict centering around the Sword of Shannara. They could have stayed in Cullhaven, living almost like prisoners, hoping that the dwarf people would protect them from the searching skull-bearers. They could have stayed in this strange land, apart from all who knew them, perhaps forgotten in time by everyone except the dwarfs. But to alienate themselves that way would have been worse than any imaginable fate at the hands of the enemy. For the first time, Shay realized that he must accept the fact, finally and forever, that he was no longer merely the adopted son of Curzad Amsford. He was a son of the elven house of Shannara, the son of kings and the heir to the fabled sword, and though he would have wished it otherwise, he must accept what chance had decreed for him. He looked quietly at his brother, who stood lost in thought, staring at the darkened earth, and he felt a keen pang of sorrow at the remembrance of the other's loyalty. Flick was courageous and loved him, but he had not bargained for this unexpected turn of events that would take them into the heart of the enemy's country. Shay did not want Flick to be involved in this matter. It was not his responsibility. He knew that the stocky Vale man would never desert him so long as he felt he could help, but perhaps now Flick could be persuaded to remain behind, even to return to Shady Vale to explain to their father what had befallen them. But even as he toyed with the idea, he discarded it, knowing that Flick would never turn back. Whatever else happened, he would see this matter through. There was a time, Flick's quiet voice broke into his thoughts, when I would have sworn that I would live out my life in uneventful solitude in Shady Vale. Now it appears that I will be a part of an effort to save mankind. Do you think I should have chosen otherwise? Shay asked after a moment's silent thought. No, I don't think so. Flick shook his head, but remember what we talked about on the trip here, about things being beyond our control, even our understanding? You see how little control we now have over what's to become of us? He paused and looked squarely over to his brother. I think you made the right choice, and whatever happens, I'll be with you. Shay smiled broadly and placed a hand on the other's shoulder, thinking to himself that this was exactly what he had predicted Flick would say. It was a small gesture, perhaps, but one that meant more to him than any other could have. He was aware of the sudden approach of Minion from the other side and turned to face the Highlander. I suppose you think me some sort of fool after what happened in there tonight, Minion stated abruptly. But this fool stands along with old Flick. Whatever happens, we'll face it together, but be it more mortal or spirit. You caused that scene in there to get Shay to agree to go, didn't you? An irate Flick demanded. That's the lowest trick I have ever witnessed. Never mind Flick, Shay cut him short. Minion knew what he was doing, and he did the right thing. I would have decided to go anyway. At least I'd like to believe I would. Now we've got to forget the past, forget our differences, and stand together for our own preservation. As long as I stand where I can see him, retorted his brother bitterly. The door to the conference room opened suddenly, and the broad figure of Balinor was silhouetted in the torchlight from within. He surveyed the three men standing just beyond him in the darkness, then closed the door and walked over to them, smiling slightly as he approached.
1: "I'm glad you decided to come with us, all of you," he stated simply. "I must add, Shay, that without you, the trip would have been pointless. Without the heir of Jurl Shannara, the sword is only so much metal."
0: "What can you tell us about this magic weapon?" Minyan asked quickly.
1: "I'll leave that to Alanon," replied Balinor. "He plans to speak with you here in just a few minutes."
0: Minyan nodded, inwardly disturbed at the prospect of encountering the tall man again that evening, but curious to hear more about the power of the sword. Shay and Flick exchanged quick glances. At least they would learn the full story behind what was happening in the Northland. "Why are you here, Balinor?" Flick asked, cautiously, not wishing to pry into the borderman's personal affairs.
1: "It's a rather long story. You would not be interested," replied the other almost sharply, immediately causing Flick to believe he had overstepped his bounds.
0: Balinor saw the chagrined look and smiled reassuringly.
1: "My family and I have not been on very good terms lately. My younger brother and I have had a disagreement, and I wanted to leave the city for a while. Alanon asked me to accompany him to the Anar. Hendel and others were old friends, so I agreed."
0: "Sounds like a familiar tale," commented Minyan dryly. "I've had some problems like that myself from time to time." Balinor nodded and managed a half-smile, but Shay could tell from his eyes that he did not consider this a laughing matter. Whatever had caused him to leave Callahorn was more serious than anything Minyan had ever encountered in Leia. Shay quickly changed the subject. "What can you tell us about Alanon? We seem to be placing an unusual amount of trust in him, and we still know absolutely nothing about the man. Who is he?" Balinor arched his eyebrows and smiled, amused by the question and at the same time uncertain as to how it should be answered. He walked away from them a little, thinking to himself, and then turned back abruptly and motioned vaguely towards the assembly hall.
1: "I really don't know much about Alanon myself," he admitted frankly. "He travels a great deal, exploring the country, recording in his notes the changes and growth of the land and its people. He's well known in all the nations. I think he has been everywhere. The extent of his knowledge of this world is extraordinary. Most of it isn't in any book. He is very remarkable."
0: "But who is he?" Shay persisted eagerly, feeling that he must learn the true origin of the historian.
1: "I can't say for certain, because he has never confided completely even in me, and I am almost like a son to him," Balinor stated very quietly, so softly, in fact, that they all moved a bit closer to be certain they missed nothing of what was to follow. "The elders of the dwarves and of my own kingdom say that he is the greatest of the druids, that almost forgotten council that governed men over 1,000 years ago. They say that he is a direct descendant of the druid Bremen, perhaps even of Gallifile himself. I think there is more than a little truth in that statement, because he went to Paranor often and stayed for long periods, recording his findings in the great record books stored there."
0: He paused for a moment, and his three listeners glanced at each other, wondering if the grim historian could actually be a direct descendant of the druids, thinking in awe of the centuries of history behind the man. Shay had suspected before that Alanon was one of the ancient philosopher teachers known as druids, and it seemed apparent that the man possessed a greater knowledge of the races and the origins of the threat facing them than did anyone else. He turned back to Balinor, who was speaking again.
1: "I can't explain it, but I don't believe we could be in better company for any peril, even were we to come face to face with the warlock lord himself, though I haven't one shred of concrete evidence, nor even an example to cite you. I'm certain that Alanon's power is beyond anything we have ever seen. He would be a very, very dangerous enemy."
2: "Of that I haven't the slightest doubt," Flick muttered dryly,
1: Only minutes later, the door of the conference room opened and Al-Anon stepped quietly into view. In the half-light of the moon, he was huge and forbidding, almost a replica of the dreaded skull-bearers they feared so much, the dark cape billowing slightly as he moved toward them, his lean face hidden in the depths of the long cowl about his head. They were silent as he approached, wondering what he would tell them, what it would mean for them in the days ahead. Perhaps he knew their thoughts instinctively as he walked up to them, but their eyes could not pierce the mask of inscrutability that cloaked his grim features and sheltered the man buried within. They could only see the sudden glint of his eyes as he stopped before them and looked slowly from one face to the next. A deep silence settled ominously over the little group. "The time has come for you to learn the full story behind the Sword of Shannara, to learn the history of the races as only I know it to be." His voice reached out and drew them commandingly to him. "It is essential that Shay should understand, and since the rest of you share the risks involved, you should also know the truth. What you will learn tonight must be kept in confidence until I tell you it no longer matters. This will be hard, but you must do it." He motioned for them to follow him and moved away from the clearing, drawing them deeper into the darkness of the trees beyond. When they were several hundred feet into the forest, he turned into a small, almost hidden clearing. He seated himself on the worn stub of an ancient trunk and motioned the others to find a place. They did so quickly and waited in silence as the famous historian gathered his thoughts and prepared to speak. "A very long time ago," he began finally, still considering his explanation as he spoke, "before the great wars, before the existence of the races as we know them today, the land was, or was thought to be, populated only by man. Civilization had developed even before then for many thousands of years, years of hard toil and learning that brought man to a point where he was on the verge of mastering the secrets of life itself. It was a fabulous, exciting time to live in, so expansive that much of it would be totally beyond our comprehension were I empowered to draw you the most perfect picture. But while man worked all those years to discover the secrets of life, he never managed to escape his overpowering fascination for death. It was a constant alternative, even in the most civilized of the nations. Strangely enough, the catalyst of each new discovery was the same endless pursuit, the study of science. Not the science the races know today, not the study of animal life, plant life, the earth, and the simple arts. This was a science of machines and power, one that divided itself into infinite fields of exploration, all of which worked toward the same two ends, discovering better ways to live or quicker ways to kill. He paused and laughed grimly to himself, cocking his head in the direction of the attentive Balinor. "Very strange indeed, when you think about it, that man should spend so much time working towards such obviously different goals. Even now nothing has changed, even after all these years." His voice trailed off for a moment, and Shay risked a brief look at the others, but their eyes were fixed on the speaker. "Science is a physical power." Al-Anon's sudden exclamation brought Shay's head around with a snap. "These were the means to all the ends of that era. 2,000 years ago, the achievements of the human race were unparalleled in Earth's history. Man's age-old enemies, death, could now claim only those who had lived out their natural lifetime. Sickness was virtually eliminated, and, given a bit more time, man would have even found a way to prolong life. Some philosophers claimed that the secrets of life were forbidden to mortals. No one had ever proved otherwise. They might have done so, but their time ran out, and the same elements of power that had made life free from sickness and infirmity nearly destroyed it altogether. The great wars began, building gradually from smaller disputes between a few peoples and spreading steadily, despite the realization of what was happening, spreading from little matters into basic hatreds. Races, nationality, boundaries, creeds. In the end, everything. Then suddenly, so suddenly that few knew what happened, the entire world was enveloped in a series of retaliatory attacks by the different countries, all very scientifically planned and executed. In a matter of minutes, the science of thousands of years, the learning of centuries, culminated in an almost total destruction of life. The Great Wars. The deep voice was grim, the glint of the dark eyes watching carefully the faces of his listeners. A very apt name. The power expounded in those few minutes of battle not only succeeded in wiping out those thousands of years of human growth, but it also began a series of explosions and upheavals that completely altered the surface of the land. The initial force did most of the damage, killing every living thing over 90% of the face of the earth. But the after effects carried on the alteration and extinction, breaking the continents apart, drying up oceans, making lands and seas uninhabitable for several hundred years. It should have been the end of all life, perhaps the end of the world itself. Only a miracle prevented that end. I can't believe it. The words slipped out before Shay could catch himself, and Al-Anon looked toward him, the familiar mocking smile spreading over his lips. "That's your history of civilized man, Shay," he murmured darkly. "But what happened thereafter concerns us more directly. Remnants of the race of man managed to survive during the terrible period following the Holocaust, living in isolated sectors of the globe, fighting the elements for survival. This was the beginning of the development of the races as they are today. Men, dwarfs, gnomes, trolls, and some say the elves. But they were always there, and that's another story for another time." Al-Anon had made exactly the same comment concerning the elven people to the Omsford brothers in Shady Vale. Shay wanted badly to stop the narration at that point to ask about the race of elves and about his own origin, but he knew better than to irritate the tall historian by breaking in, as he had several times during their first meeting. A few men remembered the secrets of the sciences that had shaped their way of life prior to the destruction of the old world. Only a few remembered. Most were little more than primitive creatures, and the few could recollect only bits and pieces of knowledge. But they had kept their books of learning intact, and these could tell them most of the secrets of the old sciences. They kept them hidden and secure during that first several hundred years, unable to put the words to practical use, waiting for the time when they might. They read their precious texts instead, and then, as the books themselves began to crumble with age and there was no way to preserve them or copy them, those few men who possessed the books began to memorize the information. The years passed and the knowledge was passed down carefully from father to son, each generation keeping the knowledge safely within the family, guarding it from those who didn't use it wisely, who might create a world in which the great wars could happen a second time. In the end, even after it once again became possible to record the information in those irreplaceable books, the men who had memorized them declined to do so. They were still afraid of the consequences, afraid of each other and even themselves. So they decided, individually for the most part, to wait for the right time to offer their knowledge to the growing new races. The years passed in this way as the new races slowly began to develop beyond the stage of primitive life. They began to unify into communities, trying to build a new life out of the dust of the old. But as you have already been told, they did not prove equal to the task. They quarreled violently over lands, petty disputes which soon turned to armed conflict between the races. It was then, When the sons of those who had first kept the secrets of the old life, the old sciences, saw that matters were steadily regressing toward the very thing that had destroyed the old world, that they decided to act. The man called Gallifile saw what was happening and realized that if nothing was done, the races would surely be at war, so he called together a select group of men, all he could find who possessed any knowledge of the old books, to a council at Paranor.
2: So that was the first druid council,
1: murmured Menyn Lea in wonder. A council of all the knowledgeable men of that era, pooling their learning to save the races.
3: A very praiseworthy effort at explaining a desperate attempt to prevent extermination of life, laughed Alanon shortly. The Druid Council was formed with the best intentions on the part of most, perhaps all at first. They exerted a tremendous influence over the races because they were capable of offering so much to make life considerably better for everyone. They operated strictly as a group, each man contributing his knowledge for the benefit of all. Although they succeeded in preventing an outbreak of total war, and kept peace between the races at first, they encountered unexpected problems. The knowledge that each possessed had become unavoidably altered in small ways in the telling from generation to generation, so that many of the key understandings were different than they had been. Complicating the situation was an understandable inability to coordinate the different materials, the knowledge of the different sciences. For many of the council members, the learning passed down to them by their ancestors lacked meaning in practical terms, and much of it appeared to be so many jumbled words. So while the druids, as they called themselves after an ancient group who sought understanding, were able to aid the races in many ways, they found themselves unable to piece together enough of the texts they had memorized to master readily any of the important concepts of the great sciences, the concepts they felt certain would help the country to grow and prosper.
0: Then the druids wanted the old world rebuilt on their terms, spoke up Shay quickly. They wanted to prevent the wars that had destroyed them the first time, yet recreate the benefits of all the old sciences.
1: Flick shook his head in bewilderment, unable to see what all this had to do with the warlock lord and the sword.
3: Correct, Alanon noted. But the druid council, for all its vast knowledge and good intentions, overlooked a basic concept of human existence. Whenever an intelligent creature possesses an innate desire to improve its conditions, to unlock the secrets of progress, it would find the means to do so, if not by one method, then by another. The druids secluded themselves at Paranor, away from the races of the land, while they worked alone or in small groups to master the secrets of the old sciences. Most relied on the material at hand. The knowledge of individual members related to that of the entire council to try to rebuild and reconstruct the old means of harnessing power. But some were not content with this approach. A few felt that, instead of trying to understand the world and thoughts of the ancient recollections better, such knowledge as could be immediately grasped should be acted upon and developed in connection with new ideas, new rationalizations. So it was that a few members of the council, acting under the leadership of one called Brona, began to delve into the ancient mysteries without waiting for a full understanding of the old sciences. They had phenomenal minds, genius in a few instances, and they were eager to succeed, impatient to master the power that would be so useful to the races. But by a strange quirk of fate, their discoveries and their developments led them further and further from the studies of the council. The old sciences were puzzles without answers for them. And so they deviated into other fields of thought, slowly and relentlessly intertwining themselves in a realm of study that none had ever mastered and none called science. What they began to unveil was the infinite power of the mystic, sorcery,
1: They mastered a few of the secrets of the mystic before they were discovered by the council and commanded to abandon their work. There was a violent disagreement, and the followers of Brona left the council in anger, determined to continue their own approach. They disappeared and were not seen again. He paused for a moment, considering his explanation. His listeners waited impatiently. We know now what happened in the years that followed. During his prolonged studies, Brona uncovered the deepest secrets of sorcery and mastered them. But in the process, he lost his own identity, eventually even his own soul to the powers he had sought so eagerly. Forgotten were the old sciences and their purpose in the world of man. Forgotten was the Druid Council and its goal for a better world. Forgotten was everything but the driving urge to learn more of the mystic arts, the secrets of the mind's power to reach into other worlds. Brona was obsessed with the need to extend his power, to dominate men and the world they inhabited, through mastery of this terrible force. The result of this ambition was the infamous First War of the Races. When he gained domination over the weak and confused minds of the race of man, causing that hapless people to make war on the other races, subjecting them to the will of the man who was no longer a man, who was no longer even the master of himself.
2: "And his followers were," asked Minion slowly,
1: "victims of the same. They became servants to their leader, all but slaves of the strange power of sorcery." Al-Anon trailed off hesitantly, as if to add something, but uncertain of its effect on the listeners. Thinking better of it, he continued, "The fact that these unfortunate druids stumbled onto the very opposite of what they were seeking is in itself a lesson to man. Perhaps with patience, they might have pieced together the missing links to the old sciences rather than uncovering the terrible power of the spirit world that fed eagerly on their unprotected minds until they were devoured. Human minds are not equipped to face the realities of non-material existence on this sphere. It is too much for any mortal to bear for long." Again, he trailed off into ominous silence. The listeners now understood the nature of the enemy they were trying to outwit. They were up against a man who was no longer a human, but the projection of some great force beyond their own comprehension, a force so powerful that Al-Anon feared it could affect the human mind. "The rest you already know," Al-Anon began rather sharply. "The creature called Brona, who no longer resembled anything human, was the directing force behind both of the race wars. The Skullbearers are the followers of their old master Brona, those druids once human in form, once a part of the council at Paranor. They cannot escape their fate any more than he could. The very forms they take are an embodiment of the evil they represent. But more important for our purposes, they represent a new age of mankind, for all the people of the four lands. While the old sciences have disappeared into our history, forgotten now as completely as the years when machines were the godsend of an easy life, the enchantment of sorcery has replaced them. A more powerful, more dangerous threat to human life than any before it. Do not doubt me, my friends. We live in the age of the sorcerer, and his power threatens to consume us all." There was a moment of silence. A deep stillness hung oppressively in the forest night as Al-Anon's final words seemed to echo back with ringing sharpness. Then Shay spoke softly.
2: "What is the secret of the Sword of Shannara?"
1: "In the First War of the Races," Al-Anon replied in almost a whisper, "the power of the druid Brona was limited. As a result, the combined might of the other races, coupled with the knowledge of the druid council, defeated his army of men and drove him into hiding. He might have ceased to be and the whole incident been written off as merely another chapter in history, another war between mortals, except that he managed to unlock the secret of perpetuating his spiritual essence long after his mortal remains should have decomposed and turned to dust. Somehow he preserved his own spirit, feeding it on the power of the mystic forces he now possessed, giving it a life apart from materiality, apart from mortality. He now was able to bridge the two worlds, the world we live in and the spirit world beyond, where he summoned the black wraiths that had for centuries lay dormant and waited for his time to strike back. As he waited, he watched the races drift apart as he knew they must in time, and the power of the Druid Council wane as their interest in the races grew lax. As with all things evil, he waited until the balance of hatred, envy, greed, the human failings common to all the races, outweighed the goodness and kindness, and then he struck, gaining easy control of the primitive, wolf-like rock trolls of the Charnel Mountains. He reinforced their numbers with creatures of the spirit world he now served, and his army marched on the divided races. As you know, they crushed the Druid Council and destroyed it, all save the few who fled to safety. One of those who escaped was an aged mystic named Bremen, who had foreseen the danger and in vain attempted to warn the others. As a druid, he was originally a historian and in that capacity had studied the First War of the Races and learned of Brona and his followers. Intrigued by what they had attempted to do, and suspicious that perhaps the mysterious druid had acquired powers that no one had known about nor could have hoped to combat, Bremen began his own study of the mystic arts, but with greater care and respect for the possible power he felt he might unlock. After several years of this pursuit, he became convinced that Brona was indeed still existent and that the next war upon the human race would be started and eventually decided by the powers of sorcery and black magic. You can imagine the response he received to this theory. He was practically thrown from the confines of Paranor. As a result, he began to master the mystic arts on his own, and so was not present when the castle at Paranor fell to the troll army. When he learned that the council had been taken, he knew that if he did not act, the races would be left defenseless against the enchantment Brona had mastered, power that mortals knew nothing about. But he was faced with the problem of how to defeat a creature who could not be touched by any mortal weapon, one who had survived for over 500 years. He went to the greatest nation of his time, the Elven people, under the command of a courageous young king named Jurl Shannara, and offered his assistance. The Elven people had always respected Bremen because they understood him better than even his fellow druids. He had lived among them for years prior to the fall of Paranor while studying the science of the mystic. "There is something I don't understand," Balinor spoke up suddenly. "If Bremen was a master of the mystic arts, why could he not himself challenge the power of the warlock lord?" Alanon's response was somehow evasive. "He did confront Brona in the end on the plains of Strelheim, though it was not a battle that was visible to any mortal eyes, and both disappeared. It was presumed that Bremen had defeated the Spirit King, but time has proven otherwise, and now he hesitated only an instant before quickly returning to his narrative, but the emphasis on the pause was not lost on any of his listeners. In any event, Bremen realized that what was needed was a talisman to serve as a shield against the possible return of one such as Brona at another time, when there was no one familiar with the mystic arts to offer assistance to the peoples of the Four Lands. So he conceived the idea of the sword, a weapon which would contain the power to defeat the warlock lord. Bremen forged the sword of Shannara with the aid of his own mystic prowess, shaping it with more than the mere metal of our own world, giving it that special protective characteristic of all talismans against the unknown. The sword was to draw its strength from the minds of the mortals for whom it acted as a shield. The power of the sword was their own desire to remain free, to give up even their lives to preserve that freedom. This was the power which enabled Jurl Shannara to destroy the spirit-dominated Northland army then. It is the same power that must now be used to send the warlock lord back into the limbo world to which he belongs, to imprison him there for all eternity, to cut off entirely his passage back to this world. But as long as he has the sword, then he has a chance to prevent its power from being used to destroy him forever. And that, my friends, is the one thing that must not be. But then why is it that only a son of the House of Shannara? The question formed on Shay's fumbling lips, his own mind reeling confusedly.
3: That is the greatest irony of all, exclaimed Al-Anon before the question was even completed. If you have followed all that I have related about the change of life following the Great Wars, the giving way of the old materialistic sciences to the science of the present age, the science of the mystic, then you will understand what I am about to explain. The strangest phenomenon of all. While the sciences of old operated on practical theories built around things that could be seen and touched and felt, the sorcery of our own time operates on an entirely different principle. Its power is potent only when it is believed, for it is power over the mind which can neither be touched nor seen. This through human senses. If the mind does not truly find some basis for belief in its existence, then it can have no real effect. The warlock lord realizes this, and the mind's fear of and belief in the unknown, the spirit, the creatures, all the occurrences that cannot be understood by men's limited senses, offer him more than enough bases upon which to practice the mystic arts. He has been relying on this premise for over 500 years. In the same way, the sword of Shannara cannot be an effective weapon unless the one holding it believes in his power to use it. When Bremen gave the sword to Jurl Shannara, he made the mistake of giving it directly to a king and to the house of a king. He did not give it to the people of the lands. As a result, through human misunderstanding and historical misconception, the universal belief grew that the sword was the weapon of the elven king alone, and that only those descended of his blood could take up the sword against the warlock lord. So now, unless it is held by a son of the House of Shannara, that person can never fully believe in his right to use it. The ancient tradition that only such a one can wield it would make all others doubt. And there must be no doubt, or it will not operate. Instead, it will become merely another piece of metal. Only the blood and belief of a descendant of Shannara can invoke the latent power of the great sword. He concluded, the silence that followed was hollow. There was nothing left to tell the four that could be told. Al-Anon reconsidered briefly what he had promised himself. He had not told them everything, purposely holding back the little more that would have proved the final null terror for them. He inwardly felt torn between the desire to have it all out and the gnawing realization that it would destroy any chance of success. Their success was paramount importance. Only he knew the full truth of that fact, so he sat in silence, bitter in his private knowledge and angered by the self-imposed limits he had set for himself, the limits that forbade a complete revelation to those who had come to depend upon him so heavily.
1: Then only Shay can use the sword if... Balinor broke the silence abruptly. Only Shay has the birthright. Only Shay. It was so quiet that even the night life of the forest seemed to have stilled its incessant chatter in sober contemplation of the grim historian's reply. The future came down to each as a simple declaration of existence, succeed or be destroyed. "Leave me now," commanded Alanon suddenly. "Sleep while you can. We leave this haven at sunrise for the halls of Paranor." End of chapter.

0: Next is a brief poetry moment. The poem is by Rudyard Kipling, born 1865 and died 1936. Title is Recessional. God of our fathers, known of old, Lord of our far-flung battle line, beneath whose awful hand we hold dominion over palm and pine. Lord God of hosts, be with us yet, lest we forget, lest we forget. Lord God of hosts, be with us yet, lest we forget, lest we forget. The tumult and the shouting dies, the captains and the kings depart. Still stands thy ancient sacrifice, an humble and a contrite heart. Lord God of hosts, be with us yet, lest we forget, lest we forget. Lord God of hosts, be with us yet, lest we forget, lest we forget.
1: Bart called our navies, melt the way, on Dune and Hitland sinks the fire. Lo, all our pomp of yesterday is one movement of the entire. Judge that the nations spare us yet,
0: lest we forget, lest we forget.
1: If drunk with sight of power, we lose wild tongues that have not thee in awe. Such boastings does the Gentiles use, or lesser breeds without the law. Lord God of hosts, be with us yet, lest we forget, lest we forget. For heathen heart that puts her trust in reeking tube and iron shard, all valiant dust that builds on dust and guarding calls not thee to guard. For frantic boast and foolish word, thy mercy on thy people, Lord.
0: This is Ellen Mayer, looking forward to being with you again.

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0: Hello, my name is Shelby Craig, and today I'm going to be reading from the book The Sword of Shannara by Terry Brooks. Chapter 9.
1: Shay stood quietly in the darkness outside the assembly hall and let the night air wash over his hot face in cool waves. Flick was immediately to his right, the broad face grim in the shadowed moonlight. Minion leaned idly against a tall oak some yards off to their left. The meeting had concluded, and Al-Anon had asked them to wait for him. The tall wanderer was still inside making preparations with the dwarf elders to counter the expected invasion from the upper Anar. Balinor was with them, coordinating the defense of the famed border legion in distant Calahorn with that of the dwarf army of the Eastland. Shay was relieved to be out of the stuffy little room, out in the open night where he could consider more clearly his hasty decision to go with the company to Paranor. He knew, and he guessed Flick must have known as well, that they could not expect to stay out of the inevitable conflict centering around the Sword of Shannara. They could have stayed in Cullhaven, living almost like prisoners, hoping that the dwarf people would protect them from the searching skull-bearers. They could have stayed in this strange land, apart from all who knew them, perhaps forgotten in time by everyone except the dwarfs. But to alienate themselves that way would have been worse than any imaginable fate at the hands of the enemy. For the first time, Shay realized that he must accept the fact, finally and forever, that he was no longer merely the adopted son of Kurzad Onsford. He was a son of the elven house of Shannara, the son of kings and the heir to the fabled sword, and though he would have wished it otherwise, he must accept what chance had decreed for him. He looked quietly at his brother, who stood lost in thought, staring at the darkened earth, and he felt a keen pang of sorrow at the remembrance of the other's loyalty. Flick was courageous and loved him, but he had not bargained for this unexpected turn of events that would take them into the heart of the enemy's country. Shay did not want Flick to be involved in this matter. It was not his responsibility. He knew that the stocky veil man would never desert him so long as he felt he could help, but perhaps now Flick could be persuaded to remain behind, even to return to Shady Vale to explain to their father what had befallen them. But even as he toyed with the idea, he discarded it, knowing that Flick would never turn back. Whatever else happened, he would see this matter through. There was a time, Flick's quiet voice broke into his thoughts, when I would have sworn that I would live out my life in uneventful solitude in Shady Vale. Now it appears that I will be a part of an effort to save mankind. Do you think I should have chosen otherwise? Shay asked after a moment's silent thought. No, I don't think so. Flick shook his head, but remember what we talked about on the trip here, about things being beyond our control, even our understanding? You see how little control we now have over what's to become of us. He paused and looked squarely over to his brother. I think you made the right choice, and whatever happens, I'll be with you. Shay smiled broadly and placed a hand on the other's shoulder, thinking to himself that this was exactly what he had predicted Flick would say. It was a small gesture, perhaps, but one that meant more to him than any other could have. He was aware of the sudden approach of Minion from the other side and turned to face the Highlander. I suppose you think me some sort of fool after what happened in there tonight, Minion stated abruptly. But this fool stands along with old Flick. Whatever happens, we'll face it together, but be it more mortal or spirit. You caused that scene in there to get Shay to agree to go, didn't you? An irate Flick demanded. That's the lowest trick I have ever witnessed. Never mind Flick, Shay cut him short. Menya knew what he was doing, and he did the right thing. I would have decided to go anyway. At least I'd like to believe I would. Now we've got to forget the past, forget our differences, and stand together for our own preservation. As long as I stand where I can see him, retorted his brother bitterly. The door to the conference room opened suddenly, and the broad figure of Balinor was silhouetted in the torchlight from within. He surveyed the three men standing just beyond him in the darkness, then closed the door and walked over to them, smiling slightly as he approached.
2: "I'm glad you decided to come with us, all of you," he stated simply. "I must add, Shay, that without you, the trip would have been pointless. Without the heir of Jurl Shannara, the sword is only so much metal."
1: "What can you tell us about this magic weapon?" Minyan asked quickly.
2: "I'll leave that to Alanon," replied Balinor. "He plans to speak with you here in just a few minutes."
1: Minyan nodded, inwardly disturbed at the prospect of encountering the tall man again that evening, but curious to hear more about the power of the sword. Shay and Flick exchanged quick glances. At least they would learn the full story behind what was happening in the Northland.
0: "Why are you here, Balinor?" Flick asked, cautiously, not wishing to pry into the borderman's personal affairs.
2: "It's a rather long story. You would not be interested," replied the other almost sharply, immediately causing Flick to believe he had overstepped his bounds.
1: Balinor saw the chagrined look and smiled reassuringly.
2: "My family and I have not been on very good terms lately. My younger brother and I have had a disagreement, and I wanted to leave the city for a while. Alanon asked me to accompany him to the Anar. Hendel and others were old friends, so I agreed."
1: "Sounds like a familiar tale," commented Minyan dryly. "I've had some problems like that myself from time to time." Balinor nodded and managed a half-smile, but Shay could tell from his eyes that he did not consider this a laughing matter. Whatever had caused him to leave Calahorn was more serious than anything Minyan had ever encountered in Leia. Shay quickly changed the subject.
0: "What can you tell us about Alanon? We seem to be placing an unusual amount of trust in him, and we still know absolutely nothing about the man. Who is he?"
1: Balinor arched his eyebrows and smiled.

0: a book. He is very remarkable. But who is he? Shay persisted eagerly, feeling that he must learn the true origin of the historian. I can't say for certain, because he has never confided completely even in me, and I am almost like a son to him, Balinor stated very quietly, so softly in fact that they all moved a bit closer to be certain they missed nothing of what was to follow. The elders of the dwarfs and of my own kingdom say that he is the greatest of the druids, that almost forgotten council that governed men over 1,000 years ago. They say that he is a direct descendant of the druid Bremen, perhaps even of Gallifio himself. I think there is more than a little truth in that statement, because he went to Perenor often and stayed for long periods, recording his findings in the great record books stored there. He paused for a moment, and his three listeners glanced at each other, wondering if the grim historian could actually be a direct descendant of the druids, thinking in awe of the centuries of history behind the man. Shay had suspected before that Alanon was one of the ancient philosopher teachers known as druids, and it seemed apparent that the man possessed a greater knowledge of the races and the origins of the threat facing them than did anyone else. He turned back to Balinor, who was speaking again. I can't explain it, but I don't believe we could be in better company for any peril, even were we to come face to face with the warlock lord himself, though I haven't one shred of concrete.
1: It is now 11 p.m.
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And now, dear listeners, it is time for the Cleveland Sight Center Network Story Hour. We have an excellent narration prepared for you this evening. So relax in your favorite Victorian-era armchair and allow your imagination to take you into fantastic hidden worlds filled with intrigue, mystery, scandal, whimsy, silly, made-up words, possibly a talking dog, and plenty of snooty characters saying smart-sounding things. And now, here is tonight's tale.

0: men. Welcome. I'm E.G. Marshall. For nearly 100 years, the strange case of Dr. Jekyll and Mr. Hyde has been thought of as a tale of horror, which of course it is, but it is also an intriguing mystery. For example, take the matter of Dr. Jekyll's curious will and the scene that took place one foggy London afternoon in the office of Jekyll's attorney, Geoffrey Utterson.
1: No, Jekyll. I will not be a party to the making of such a will.
2: You are my solicitor, yes, and my friend. Now, if you will not do it as my lawyer, do it, I beg of you, as my friend.
1: Everything you possess to go to this Edward Hyde in the event of your death or even your disappearance?
2: Yes.
1: Well, then you must tell me. I demand that you tell me. Who is Edward Hyde? Well, Jekyll, who is he?
2: Utterson, I wish to heaven on you.
0: Our mystery drama, Dr. Jekyll and Mr. Hyde, was especially adapted from the classic by Robert Louis Stevenson for the Mystery Theater by George Lowther, and stars Kevin McCarthy.

0: come. Come with me now, back through the years to London, England, in 1896. It is late of a pleasant spring evening, and we find ourselves strolling in Cavendish Square, along with Geoffrey Utterson and his friend, Dr. Mortimer Lanyon.
1: I must say I've enjoyed our walk, Utterson. We'll soon be at my place. Will you come in?
2: Oh, thanks, Lanyon, but I think not. I've got a good deal of work to get through before I go to bed. I needed a break, though, a breath of air, which is why I came for this walk with you.
1: Good heavens. That man coming toward us. Strange-looking fellow, isn't he? Oh, his face in the light of the street lamp is...
2: That's the most evil face I've ever... Landon, he's coming straight at us. He's going to knock one of us down if we don't...
1: All right. You fool, you knocked my friend down. You, hold on there, I say.
3: Let go.
1: No, not on your life.
3: Let go.
1: You not only knocked my friend down, you walked straight over him.
3: Sorry, let me go.
1: Who are you? Are you crazy? Are you out of your mind? You walked on my friend as if he were part of the pavement.
3: I've said I'm sorry.
1: That's not enough. By no means enough.
4: Who is this man?
1: Lanyon, are you all right?
4: I'm not sure. You walked on me. Stomped right over me. Who the devil are you?
3: I warn you, the two of you. Let me go.
4: Otis.
3: Let me go, I say, or I'll kill you both.
1: Look out, he's bringing that heavy walking stick, and he...
4: Kill you.
1: Oh, no, you don't.
3: You struck me. No one strikes Edward Hyde and lives.
4: No. He'll kill us both with that walking stick. Run, Otis, and run.
3: Come back. Come back, and I'll kill you.
4: Stop. Stop. I can't go on. My heart.
3: Oh, mine too. It's
4: pounding like a trip hammer. Oh, good Lord, Hudson. I've never had such an experience of this kind in my life. Are you all right? You took a blow from that walking stick. Hudson, what is it?
2: The name
4: he used. Did you hear it?
2: Yes, but...
4: Oh, what was it?
2: Well, I think I know, but I want to be sure.
4: Hyde, he said, Edward Hyde.
2: That's what I thought.
4: Well, what of it? Well, the way you looked, do you know the man? Does the man mean something to you?
2: No, I don't know the man. But the name, oh, yes, the name means something to me.
4: What? Well, what?
2: And I'm not sure I can tell you, Lanyon. I'm not sure I have the right as a lawyer to do so. On the other hand, I...
4: Yes?
2: Well, you are my oldest friend, and your daughter Beatrice is engaged to Dr. Jekyll, isn't she?
4: Yes, sir, to be married in September.
2: Then perhaps I should tell you that... No, Edward, so no purpose.

0: Why, Mr. Utterson.
1: Oh, good evening, Poole. I know it's late, but is Dr. Jekyll at home?
0: Oh, to you, sir, at any hour, I'm sure. Come in, sir. The doctor is at work in his laboratory. If you'll wait here a moment, sir.
1: Thank you, Poole.
0: Excuse me, Dr. Jekyll.
1: What? Damn it, Poole, I told you I was not to be disturbed.
0: Well, I know, sir, but...
1: But what?
0: Mr. Utterson is calling, sir.
1: Utterson? At this hour? Well, oh, all right. Show him in.
0: This way, Mr. Utterson, please.
1: Thank you. Well, Utterson, this is a late hour visit. Jekyll, I'll come straight to the point. Dr. Lanyon and I were out walking in Cavendish Square less than an hour ago when we noticed a strange man, a sort of, I don't know, dwarf-like creature with, I assure you, a face that, well, it was so vile, so evil, it brought the sweat out on my brow.
2: Well,
1: he, this man, he walked straight into Lanyon, knocked him down, and then walked right over him. I ran after him, an argument ensued, and then...
2: Mm-hmm.
1: Well, he threatened to kill both Lanyon and me with his walking stick. He went into a rage I can only describe as... bestial, swinging the walking stick at us and
2: what?
1: Well, I don't think he meant to give his name. In fact, he refused to give it when I asked for it. But in his rage, he forgot himself and he used his name. Edward Hyde.
2: And? What of that?
1: 6 months ago, you insisted that I destroy your old will and make out a new one, leaving everything to a certain Edward Hyde, right?
2: Oh, I see.
1: Now, I told you then, as I tell you now, I considered the terms of the will most curious, indeed decidedly strange.
2: And as I told you then, and I tell you now, I see nothing strange in wanting to leave my money to a certain beneficiary in the event of my death.
1: Or your disappearance. That's what I find strange. That's what worries me. Even more now in the light of what happened tonight. Jekyll, I ask you once again, who is Edward Hyde?
2: You mean the Edward Hyde I've bequeathed my estate to, or the Edward Hyde you ran into tonight?
1: They are one and the same.
2: There's certainly more than one Edward Hyde in all of London.
1: Oh, yes, I'm quite sure. But only one Edward Hyde who might have been carrying this.
2: My walking stick?
1: The walking stick I gave you several years ago on your birthday. I'd know it anywhere. Jekyll, are you in trouble?
2: Huh? What do you mean, trouble?
1: Well, this Hyde, does he have something on you? Is he blackmailing you?
2: That's a ridiculous thought.
1: Then what is it? How can you, Dr. Henry Jekyll, one of the most honorable and respected physicians in London, have any association whatever with a terrible person like this Hyde? Why have you made over your estate to him, especially when you were to marry Beatrice Lanyon? And why that stipulation in the event of your disappearance? Jekyll, I beg you, tell me what it means.
2: I cannot... I cannot.
1: But as your friend, I...
2: You are the friend you say you are. Oh, and you are, Utterson. You are. And then do me the favor of never mentioning Edward Hyde again.
1: Well, if this is your last word on the subject, Jekyll...
2: It is.
1: Very well, then. Good night. Oh, Poole.
0: Yes, Mr. Utterson, sir.
1: I'd like to ask you something.
0: Oh, anything, sir.
1: Who is Edward Hyde?
0: Oh, God help me, sir. I wish I knew. We all of us in this house, everyone of Dr. Jekyll's servants, wish we knew.
1: All right, tell me about him, this Hyde.
0: Dr. Jekyll was away on a house call, I think. The front doorbell rang, and I answered it, and there stood Oh, a frightful creature, Mr. Utterson, frightful.
1: I've met Mr. Hyde. I know.
0: He said he wanted to see Dr. Jekyll. I started to say that Dr. Jekyll was not at home, but he pushed right past me in the rudest way, sir, and went straight into Dr. Jekyll's laboratory.
1: Yes, I quite understand. Go on.
0: Well, later on, I was in the kitchen when the bell rang from the laboratory. I went into the laboratory, and there, to my complete surprise, was Dr. Jekyll.
1: Your surprise?
0: Why, yes. You see, sir, he'd forgotten his keys, and I was so surprised that he'd somehow got back into the house.
1: Well, did you ask him how?
0: Oh, I did, sir, yes. But he ignored the question. Never mind that, he said. I want to give you certain instructions concerning Mr. Edward Hyde. He then said that Mr. Hyde was to be admitted any time he called.
1: See. Tell me, Paul, what is Mr. Hyde's manner toward Dr. Jekyll? I mean, when they're together, how does Mr. Hyde act toward Dr. Jekyll? Or Dr. Jekyll toward this Mr. Hyde?
0: Well, they're never together, sir.
1: It's puzzling, very puzzling, to say the least.
0: Oh, Mr. Addison, sir, all of us here are convinced that our master is in dire trouble. If you could help the good doctor...
1: Yes, Paul. Yes, I certainly shall, if I can.

0: Something enchanting.
1: Well, I had no idea you'd come into the music room. How long have you been there?
0: Only a few moments. When you become Mrs. Henry Jekyll, I shall insist that you play for me every night after dinner.
1: It shall be my wifely pleasure and duty, kind sir. Henry,
0: I'm sorry, but... Oh, Beatrice, I want you so.
1: And I want you, but... But until we're married, Henry, I...
0: Must we wait until September? It's such a long time.
1: Oh, Father.
2: Sorry. I didn't know you were here, Henry. How are you?
0: How are you, Dr. Lanyon? Utterson tells me you had a rather bad experience tonight.
2: Yes, yes. But I'm quite recovered, thank you. Still a few bruises where that fearsome creature stomped on me, but otherwise all right. Something I've been meaning to ask you, Henry.
0: Yes?
2: But later. I don't want to interrupt you two lovebirds.
1: Oh, Father.
2: Well, I shall be in my study. Drop in before you go.
0: Of course.
1: Well, now, Henry. Where were we? Oh, yes. The wedding. No, now look, dearest. We can't possibly change the date now.
0: What if I insist?
1: I don't think I understand.
0: I say, what if I insist?
1: But, Henry, you wouldn't. It would be so unlike you. It is so unlike you even to be talking this way. You've always gone along with my wishes.
0: I have wishes, too. And rights, Beatrice, I have rights.
1: Well, really, Henry, really, you have no rights, as you say, until we marry.
0: Hmm?
1: It troubles me you should even say such a thing. In fact, Henry...
0: Yes? In fact, what?
1: Henry... I've been meaning to talk to you about this, and I keep putting it off because I feel a bit awkward, but... Well, to be honest with you, my darling, you're not the same man that I became engaged to.
0: Now, that's a silly remark.
1: Well, the way you've acted the last few times we've been together, there's something different about you, Henry. I don't know what it is. I can't put my finger on it, but you've changed somehow, in some... subtle way, changed. Why, even your face.
0: What about my face?
1: Well, Henry, you don't have to snarl.
0: What about it? My face.
1: You're hurting me, Henry. Please don't. Really?
0: Sorry.
1: Sorry isn't enough. More and more you keep manhandling me, and then you say you're sorry. What's come over you? What changed you in the past few weeks?
0: What did you mean? About my face.
1: Hey, darling. Oh, it's only that... I suppose you're working too hard or something of the sort, but... There are lines in your face that I've never seen before. Lines of tiredness, I guess.
0: Yes, yes, that would be it.
1: Shadows under your eyes. Why, even now they look darker. Deeper. Oh, darling, I didn't notice before, but I do now. I think that you neglected to shave today.
0: I must go.
1: Go? You've only been here a few months.
0: A patient. Remember, a patient promised to visit. I'll drop in again tomorrow.
2: Was that Henry who just left?
1: Yes, Father.
2: But he said he'd drop by the study to see me before he went.
1: Yes, I know he did.
2: Well, Beatrice, what's happened?
1: I don't know. For a moment, I'd have sworn that Henry was changing before my eyes.
3: A tale of horror, yes, but also, as I said, a mystery. At least it was to Mr. Utterson, Dr. Lanyon, and his lovely daughter, Beatrice. A mystery that was to turn to tragic horror before they learn the truth about Dr. Henry Jekyll. I shall return shortly with Act Two.

0: It almost goes without saying that to tamper with natural law will lead to an unnatural end. Mr. Utterson, Dr. Lanyon, Poole, and the servants in Dr. Jekyll's household have begun to suspect that Jekyll is hiding some awful secret from them. A secret that involves a man known as Edward Hyde. Even Beatrice Lanyon, Dr. Jekyll's fiancée, has begun to wonder at the change she senses in him. It may even be that the London police are beginning to wonder.
1: Come in.
2: Inspector Wolfe of Scotland Yard to see you, Dr. Jekyll.
1: Oh? Show him in, Poole.
2: Yes. This way, Inspector.
1: Thank you. Dr. Jekyll?
3: Yes?
1: Leave us, Poole. Inspector Wolfe of Scotland Yard, is it?
4: Yes.
1: Please take a chair, Inspector.
4: Thank you.
1: Well, now, Inspector, what can I do for you?
4: I'm not sure you can do anything at all, Doctor, but are you aware that in the past 6 weeks there's been a rash of murders in London? Extremely brutal murders, Doctor. Each victim has been bludgeoned to death.
1: Why do you come to me?
4: Well, on more than one occasion, the murderer has been seen while committing these terrible attacks of violence. Not clearly seen, since the murderers have always been done at night and in dark streets, you know. But there have been glimpses of them, and putting them together, the Yard has come up with what you might call a composite picture of the man.
1: I still don't see. I just don't understand why you've come to me about this.
4: Well, you will in a moment, Doctor. The man, the murderer, appears to be a short, malformed, dwarfish creature who, even though his face has never been clearly seen, gives a strong impression of evil. Doctor, a particularly brutal murder took place last night in Montague Street. Dr. Danvers Carew was bludgeoned to death.
1: Carew? Member of Parliament?
4: Aye, the same. He was beaten to death with a walking stick. And the murderer was the dwarf-like creature that I mentioned. The person who saw the murder take place followed the murderer afterwards, do you see? Keeping at a safe distance, you may be sure. Well, that's why I'm here.
1: Why precisely?
4: The murderer was seen to enter this house.
1: You must be... Well, I was about to say you must be joking, but of course, you're serious.
4: You don't happen to be acquainted with a Mr. Hyde, do you? A Mr. Edward Hyde?
1: Yes, but he's not an occupant of this house.
4: He doesn't live here?
1: No.
4: Does he visit?
1: Well, on occasion, yes, but I haven't seen him now in, months, I should say.
4: Friend of yours, is he?
1: No. Patient. He suffers from a nervous disorder. Comes to see me whenever he's in need of medication.
4: Well, thank you for your time. Good day.
1: Good day, Inspector. Damn.
5: Sorry I've kept you waiting, Poole.
2: Oh, not at all, Mr. Utterson.
5: What can I do for you?
2: Mr. Utterson, I'm worried, fearfully worried, about Dr. Jekyll.
5: Oh?
2: You remember, sir, we were talking a long time back, near 2 months, I should think, about Mr. Hyde. And you asked me if I'd ever seen Dr. Jekyll and him, Hyde, together.
5: Yes, just something like that, yes, and you said you never had.
2: Well, they are together now, sir. Not that they mightn't have been together before, but I know for certain that they are now. There are fights going on in that laboratory between the doctor and, that terrible man, Mr. Hyde.
5: Fist fight?
2: No, sir. Arguments. I hear Dr. Jekyll moan and groan and cry out, no, leave me be. Oh, Mr. Utterson, sir, I'm so afraid for Dr. Jekyll, so afraid.
5: Yes, well, you're saying that comes as no surprise, Poole. The truth is, I've known he was in some kind of trouble since he changed his will months ago in favor of Edward Hyde.
2: In favor of Edward Hyde?
5: Oh, yes, he's left him everything in the event of his death. But most puzzling, in the event of his disappearance as well.
2: Oh, sir, sir, I don't understand it.
1: Nor do I. And to be honest with you, I've given up trying to understand it.
2: Then I must do what must be done.
1: What do you mean?
2: For the first time in my life, Mr. Utterson, I shall disobey Dr. Jekyll's orders. For his sake, I shall see to it that Mr. Hyde never enters Dr. Jekyll's house again.
5: Let me in! You hear me, Poole? Let me in!
2: Never, Mr. Hyde! Never! Go away and stay away!
5: Damn you! You stole my key, so it was you. It must have been you, and now you bar me from the house.
2: And you'll stay barred as long as I'm here.
5: Fool. I warn you.
2: Warn away. Huh? You'll not enter this house.
5: Fool. Fool. Listen to me, Fool.
2: I'm listening.
5: I'm in trouble, Fool. I need Dr. Jekyll's help.
2: He's not at home.
5: Let me come in and wait for him, Fool. I am in desperate trouble.
2: Then stay in it and be damned to you.
3: Father, what is it? I've never seen you so upset.
1: Well, read this.
3: My dear Dr. Lanyon, as you value my friendship and my life, please go to this very night to my home. Father, this is a note from Henry.
1: What? Yes, Ned, you needn't read any further. He asks me, begs me, to go to his home, enter his laboratory, and procure certain chemicals and powders, giving very explicit directions as to where I should find them. When the message was delivered an hour or so ago, I have just returned from following Henry's instructions. As you see, the message directs that I am to give these materials to whoever calls for them.
3: But what does it all mean?
1: Well, you are Henry's fiancée. You are close to him, closer than anyone else. He's obviously in some sort of difficulty. And if you know what it is, I charge you for his sake as well as your own. Tell me what it is.
3: But if I knew, I'd tell you. Yes, he is in grave difficulty. But whatever it may be, he keeps to himself. And what would it have to do with chemicals and powders and elixirs? Oh, Father, I don't know.
1: No. Lem is retired. I'll answer the door. You retire as well, my dear.
3: No, Father, I want to stand.
1: Do as I say, my child. Go to your room. I have a feeling that I'd best tend to this alone. Go now.
3: Very well, Father.
1: How damnably long does it take you to answer the door? Let me in. Let me in quickly. You took your own sweet time, man. Where are the materials you were told to get?
6: In my study.
1: Come, let us get them. Come. Where are they?
6: Right there, on my desk.
1: Yes, you did well. All seems to be here, believe me. You misunderstood. I didn't say shut the door. I said leave me.
6: I didn't misunderstand, Mr. Hyde.
1: You know me.
6: From the newspaper reports of your murders and the general description of you, all of London knows you now, I should think.
1: Leave me. Go out and close the door and don't return until I'm gone.
6: Not until you tell me what connection you have with my friend and my daughter's betrothed, Dr. Henry Jekyll.
1: I tell you, if you value your sanity, leave me.
6: I will know the answer to who you are and what connection you have with Jekyll, or you will not leave this room.
1: Fool! Hide! You fool! The police are hot on my trail. I killed the man.
6: No, I'm not surprised.
1: I went to Jekyll's house, but his blithering servant refused to let me in. That's why I sent that message to you.
6: You? Well, she was signed by Dr. Jekyll.
1: You don't understand.
6: And I intend to understand, or you will not leave this room, this house.
1: Back off,
6: I say. Yes, as you see, I'm prepared for you. This gun is loaded, Mr. Hyde, and I shall use it if need be.
1: You leave me no choice. If the police find me here, well, they will not find me. The potion is quickly prepared.
6: The potion?
1: Once again, leave me.
6: No!
1: Then, damn you, witness what you shall witness. You're as big a fool as Jekyll. You're given the chance to leave well enough alone, but no. You must know the answer. Well, you shall know it. Your friend Dr. Jekyll had a theory. A theory he talked about so endlessly, so compulsively, that he bored everyone within the sound of his voice. You know the theory, do you not?
6: Yes, I was one of the bored listeners. Yes, I know. Hmm? But each of us contains within himself not one spirit, but two. A good spirit, an evil spirit.
1: What else? There was more.
6: Jekyll also believed that a way might be found, yes, via a potion that would release that other spirit, the evil side of us, the side we all try to keep under control.
1: Exactly, and you all laughed, you... The mercury! Where's the mercury? You didn't bring... You did, yes, yes. There, here it is. Thank God. Yes, yes, you all laughed. You said it couldn't be done. And even if it could be done, you all said it would be madness to try it. You were right in one respect. It was indeed madness.
6: You, if I follow you, you are saying that Jekyll carried out the experiment?
1: He did.
6: And it was successful?
1: Successful? For me, yes, for me. For him, tragic.
0: Well, you see, Dr. Lanyon, I am in control now. Whereas before Dr. Jekyll controlled me, I now control Dr. Jekyll.
6: What in God's name are you saying?
1: You shall see.
0: Yes, in a moment. You shall see. There. Potion is ready. Before I drink it, I offer you one more chance to leave.
6: No.
0: Well, in that case, Lanyon, God help you.
6: You drank that.
0: Why do you think I mixed it?
6: But it contained mercury, quicksilver, and other... Mister, hide! What? My God, what's happening? You're changing before my eyes. You're getting taller. The hair and head changing color. Good Lord. What are you going through? You're becoming a different man. A different being. Heaven help you. Before my eyes, you've become Henry Jekyll.
0: Yes. Yes. And just in time. Please hurt your door, Dr. Lanyon. Let them in. I have nothing to fear for the moment.
7: And so, before the shocked eyes of Dr. Lanyon, Dr. Jekyll's secret is revealed. Edward Hyde and Dr. Jekyll are one and the same man. Questions arise. What did Hyde mean by saying he is now in control of Jekyll? What did Jekyll mean when he said he has nothing to fear for the moment? We shall see when I return shortly with Act Three. The Scotland Yard police, in pursuit of the murderous Mr. Hyde, arrive at Dr. Lanyon's house in Cavendish Square, just as Hyde is transformed into the noted and respected physician, Dr. Jekyll. Now, as the police urgently ring the bell of the front door...
1: Dr. Lanyon, you must answer the door.
5: I can't get up from this chair, Jekyll. My heart, I feel weak, faint.
1: Then I suppose I must let them in. Beatrice, how long have you been outside this door?
3: Long enough, Henry.
1: You know.
3: Oh, heaven help you, Henry. Yes, I know.
1: That's the police at the door. You'll not give me away.
8: Dr. Jekyll.
1: Inspector Wolfe, isn't it?
8: Yes, but what... One moment. Sergeant, place your men so every entrance and exit is guarded. Now, if I may come in, Dr. Jekyll.
1: Certainly. My dear... This is Inspector Wolfe of Scotland Yard. My fiancée, Miss Beatrice Lanyon, Inspector.
8: How do you do?
5: Oh, no, 1,000 apologies, ma'am, but we're looking for a murderer. a certain Edward Hyde.
3: And what makes you think you'll find him here?
5: A description of him was given to every hansom cab driver in London. One of them saw him enter this house little more than half an hour ago and notified the yard.
3: Well, you've obviously made a mistake. This is the home of Dr. Lanyon. I am his daughter. We are not acquainted with anyone named Hyde.
5: I beg your pardon, Dr. Jekyll. You said something?
1: No.
5: Miss Lanyon, I should like your permission to search the premises.
3: Well, I'm afraid that's impossible,
5: Inspector. Oh, I don't think you quite understand. If our information is correct, Edward Hyde is in this house, and he's a dangerous man, Miss Lanyon. A murderer.
3: I'm sorry. No. Good night, Inspector. Inspector, I said good night.
5: Is your father at home?
3: Yes.
5: Then I must ask to see him. If you'll not give us permission to search the house, perhaps he will.
3: I'm sorry, Inspector, but my father...
5: I insist, madam.
1: Inspector, there is no Edward Hyde in this house any more than there was an Edward Hyde in mine when you called there.
5: Very well. I won't pursue this matter further tonight, Miss Lanyon. But Dr. Jekyll, I think we should have another talk, you and I, about your Mr. Hyde.
1: He's not my Mr. Hyde, Inspector. He's a patient I haven't seen in a long time. Should he pay me another professional visit, I shall certainly notify you. And now, sir, good night.
5: Good night.
3: Henry. Henry, what terrible thing have you done?
1: My darling. Oh, my dearest, I'm trapped by my own folly. Your father warned me a long time ago to give up my experiments. If only I had heeded his advice.
3: Well, heed it now.
1: It's impossible. It's too late.
3: Why too late?
1: I've lost control over Hyde. He controls me. Over these past months, he's grown stronger and I weaker. I never know how or when the transformation... horrible transformation will take place. Heaven help me, Beatrice. I have become Hyde's slave.
3: But it's not too late. We can't let it be. Father could help you, Henry. I'm sure he can. Come. We'll ask his advice. He'll know what to do.
1: Perhaps you're right. Yes. Let's see what he has to say.
3: Father, the police have gone and Henry's in fearful trouble, as you know, and he wants to... Father?
1: Dr. Lanyon.
3: Father, what is it? Why do you just sit there staring? Oh, my God. Oh, Henry.
1: Yes. He's dead. What he saw tonight was too much for his weak heart. Oh. Edward Hyde murdered him. Heaven forgive me. I murdered him.

0: Beatrice. Jekyll. We can leave now, I think.
1: No, I would like to stay a little longer, Mr. Utterson.
0: No, child. They'll start to fill in the grave shortly. There's no need to put yourself through that. Come along now. I insist.
1: Oh, very well.
0: Beatrice, if you would care to dismiss your carriage and let me take you home in mine.
1: Oh, thank you, Mr. Utterson, but I'd like to be alone. You understand.
2: Yes, of course.
0: I'll go with Beatrice.
1: Oh, no, thank you, Henry. No, I really do wish to be by myself for a time.
0: I see. I'll call on you then tomorrow. If I am able.
1: I shall be busy tomorrow. There's so much to do winding up Father's affairs.
0: Perhaps if
1: I'll get in touch with you, Henry. Good day. Good day, Mr. Utterson.
0: Good day, Beatrice. Jekyll, join me in my carriage. I want to talk to you.
2: My own carriage is waiting.
0: Send it along. I must talk with you.
2: As you wish. You may go along, Johnson. I'm riding with Mr. Utterson.
0: After you, Jekyll.
2: Well, what is it?
0: I want to talk to you about your will.
2: Oh, what now, Utterson?
0: Oh, need you ask? You read the newspapers. You know this man, Edward Hyde, is a monster, a murderer sought by the police. God knows what your connection with him may be, what hold he has on you. And you needn't say he hasn't. He must have. Why else would a man of your reputation, a celebrated and respected physician, leave all his worldly possessions to such a human horror?
2: They're my possessions. I have the right to do with them as I wish.
0: And I, the right as your solicitor, to refuse to let you do
2: it. You can't stop me.
0: Well, perhaps I can.
2: How? In what way?
0: Not sure. I'll have to seek advice on this. But it may very well be, Jekyll, on grounds of protecting you from yourself, that I can have you declared incompetent to handle your affairs.
2: Incompetent? I incompetent? How dare you say such a thing to me? How dare you even think such a thing?
0: Jack, let go, my arm. You're hurting.
2: My will is my will. Edward Hyde is to inherit everything in the event of my death or my disappearance.
0: What is the matter with you? Take your hand out. Good Lord, your hand. Jack, your hand. It's covered with long hair. The fingernails are becoming...
2: Hey, you claws. Meddling little pips.
0: Your face, it's changing.
2: Of course it's changing, you interfering muddlehead. Do me out of my inheritance, would you? Prevent me from inheriting Jekyll's wealth?
0: You? God, you're Hyde. Yes. You are Edward Hyde.
2: Yes, Edward Hyde. Edward Hyde, murderer. Murderer, Edward Hyde, monster, according to you.
0: Yes, but how could he? No, you're strangling me. You're... No.
2: Die.
1: Henry, it's Beatrice. Let me in. Henry, do you hear me? Open this door. Henry, I've come to help you. Let me in.
2: Beatrice.
1: Henry.
2: It's the end, Beatrice. The potion doesn't work anymore. It's useless. Hyde takes over whenever he pleases.
1: Oh, dear Lord. There must be something we can... What is this gun?
2: I meant to take my life and this horror once and for all. But he won't let me. I have only to pick up the gun and he returns. I no longer have any will of my own. He possesses me, owns me, like a demon.
1: What is it?
2: Hook, get out of here, Beatrice. Leave me at once.
1: You're changing. You're becoming Hyde. Let go of me.
2: Let go of you when I've wanted you. And for you. Lusted for you, my lovely creature, all these months,
1: please, don't kiss me.
2: Oh, yes. Kiss you and fondle you and caress you and... You're stronger than I thought. My beautiful Beatrice. Good. Very good. That makes the sport worthwhile.
1: Come away.
2: From you. Stay away from you who are made for love. Would you deny a man a pleasure? Say, you're very, very quick. Strong, too. Strong and quick. and desirable. Stop trying to elude me. You can't. You know, you can't. You are strong, but I am stronger.
0: You are quick, but I am quicker.
2: And oh, you are a beauty.
0: Ah, and I a beast, eh? Beauty and the beast, eh? Beauty and the beast. Put that down.
1: No. Huh? You could stop Henry Jekyll from using this gun, but you can't stop me. Get away from that door. Let me out of here.
0: Oh, no.
1: Stay back or I'll shoot.
0: Go ahead, shoot. I didn't think you could. It isn't in you to kill even such a thing as me.
1: No. No. Oh, dear God, help me.
0: Just give me the gun right here, and then once you're in my arms...
1: No, no.
0: Don't struggle.
1: Please.
0: It'll do you no good.
1: Oh,
0: give me the gun. Give me...
3: Miss Lanyon. Oh, good heavens. Miss Lanyon. Miss Lanyon.
1: The gun went off and killed Mr. Hyde.
4: Hyde? But on the floor, that's Dr. Jekyll.
1: What?
4: See for yourself.
1: Oh, yes. I see.
4: But if the gun killed Mr. Hyde, how?
1: Don't ask any questions now, Poole. Not now. Just go and fetch the police.
5: As a baffled and distraught Poole rushes out into the storm to find a policeman, Beatrice Lanyon gazes down at the body of Dr. Henry Jekyll. Or is it Edward Hyde? You may like to know that the adaptation of Dr. Jekyll and Mr. Hyde I've just brought you comes closer to Stevenson's original than any other I know. I think you'll agree it was as much a mystery as a tale of horror. Our cast included Kevin McCarthy, Marion Seldes, Ian Martin, and Court Benson. The entire production was under the direction of Hyman Brown. This is E.G. Marshall inviting you to return to our Mystery Theater for another adventure in the macabre. Until next time... Pleasant dreams.

0: what an enigmatic mystery tonight's story was. I couldn't figure it out until after it was explained at the end. Now I feel all grouchy and stupid. Thanks a ruddy lot, Story Hour. Good night.
1: Next is a brief poetry moment. The poem is entitled Fishing in the Keep of Silence by Linda Craig. Fishing in the Keep of Silence. There is a hush now while the hills rise up and God is going to sleep. He trusts the ship of heaven to take over and proceed beautifully. As he lies dreaming in the lap of the world, he knows the owls will guard the sweetness of the soul in their massive keep of silence. Looking out with eyes open or closed over the length of Tomales Bay that the herons conform to. White leap broad in flight, white and slim in standing. God, who thinks about poetry all the time, breathes happily as he repeats to himself, there are fish in the net, lots of fish this time, in the net of the heart.

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School Days. This one-room schoolhouse in the Licking County city of Johnstown invites visitors inside for a glimpse of student life in the late 1800s. A potbelly stove in the corner and desks equipped with inkwells were hallmarks of the classroom experience in the late 1800s, as were school marms and McGuffey readers. Modern visitors can immerse themselves in the school days of this bygone era with a visit to the Cornell School in the Licking County city of Johnstown.

retired Johnstown Monroe local school district educator. I had enough colleagues that felt like I did, and they just signed on. In 1991, the building was carefully moved along State Route 37 to its current home on the property of the Johnstown Monroe local school district. The inside of the schoolhouse was lovingly restored in 1996 and features many authentic touches, including a 1904 map of Ohio. Today, the schoolhouse serves as an educational experience for students at Johnstown Elementary School and other districts in Licking County. Encouraged to dress in period attire, students can take a field trip during which they practice their cursive, give a speech at the recitation desk, and play old school games. The schoolhouse garnered national recognition in 2024 when it was placed on the Country School Association of America's National Schoolhouse Registry. It's the only property in Ohio to hold the honor. Members of the public are welcome to visit too, with occasional open houses scheduled, as well as the opportunity to visit for by appointment tours from April 1st through October 31st. There's a lot of love here for our little one-room schoolhouse, Van Dies says. I came to the open house last year just to sit on the recitation desk and hear people come in and say, "I want my kids to see this." Gracie Metz. Ohio finds fascinating objects from our past. A county fair evokes plenty of sights, sounds, and smells, from Ferris wheels to funnel cakes to livestock competitions. The bull dubbed the 29th Duke of Goodness in this 1876 work by Carl Fregat would have certainly been a contender in the latter. Fregat was a German-born artist who settled in Dayton, where he earned a living by making pen portraits of blooded stock, as he advertised in 1881. Fregat took commissions from throughout the state, and this portrait was for farmer David Selzer, who began trading livestock as an enterprising teenager and eventually became known as the Cattle King of Ohio. In the 19th century, much of a man's wealth was reflected in what he had standing in his fields, and this type of artwork allowed him to represent that in his home. During the early 1800s, the English aristocracy began commissioning portraits with exaggerated attributes. Cows and pigs were depicted as massive, hinting at expected yields of meat, while horses had long streamlined necks and legs of racing stock. This trend traveled to America, resulting in portraits like this one. Holly Davis. Radiance and Reverie. Jewels from the collection of Neil Lane. Chances are you know Neil Lane from seeing a piece of his jewelry sparkling from the neck or finger of a celebrity on the red carpet. Or you've seen him in the final episode of the reality show The Bachelor, where he presents the engagement ring for the proposal. You may even own a ring from his line at Kay Jewelers. Fewer people know that the famed jeweler has amassed an enormous collection of jewelry spanning nearly a century, and some of the pieces have been worn by the biggest names in entertainment. Radiance and Reverie. Jewels from the collection of Neil Lane at the Toledo Museum of Art from October 18th through January 18th, 2026, features nearly 200 pieces of jewelry from some of the most important European and American designers. You're going to see extraordinary jewelry that takes you back in time, kind of this historic walk through 100 years of jewelry making and design, says Diane Wright, senior curator of glass and contemporary craft at the Toledo Museum of Art, who co-curated the exhibit with Emily Stoher, senior curator of jewelry at the Museum of Fine Arts in Boston. The exhibition is organized so visitors experience three cities and eras. It begins in Paris in the 19th century, highlighting Gothic, Renaissance, and Egyptian revival pieces, including a stunning gold bracelet adorned with a bird and clusters of pearl grapes. It then moves into the New York City, around the turn of the century.

0: theory and focuses on works by Louis C. Tiffany and Tiffany & Co., such as a diamond-studded platinum brooch shaped like a bow. Finally, the exhibition moves into Hollywood, featuring items ranging from pieces worn by Golden Age actress Mae West and Merle Oberon to a diamond cuff bracelet that was on Lady Gaga's wrist when she accepted her 2016 Golden Globe Award. "It's kind of this extraordinary version of the familiar," Wright says. "I hope you all can walk around, see these beautiful objects, and just lose yourself in the glamour of it all." Ilona Westfall. Howard Chandler Christie, a Golden Age master from the Tremblay Family Collection. Brushstrokes of green blend across a light blue, cloudy sky, their colors mirrored in the still water below. At the center, a grand fountain with mystical statues spouts water into the air. Yet the true focal point lies in the face of the woman in a sage green hat and salmon jacket in the right corner, who feels vividly alive. This blend of realism and romanticism is signature Howard Chandler Christie. Born in Morgan County, Ohio, the prolific painter modeled his subjects after real people, capturing them with such intimacy that they seemed to breathe on the canvas. The artwork, Sketch for Balboa Fountain, now belongs to Annette Tremblay, whose great aunt was married to Christie's brother. For the first time, Tremblay is loaning her extensive Howard Chandler Christie collection, which her family has compiled and researched, to the Zanesville Museum of Art for a special exhibition on display October 23rd through January 10th, 2026. Howard Chandler Christie, a Golden Age master from the Tremblay Family Collection, features portraits, landscapes, sculptures, photographs, and illustrations, so showcasing work from throughout the artist's lifetime, much of which has yet to be seen by the public. There hasn't been a Christie exhibit like this one for quite a long time, says Elaine Snyder, executive director at the Zanesville Museum of Art. Now is the time to talk about Christie and his prolific career. We just feel like the Zanesville Museum of Art is the place to do it because it's near his hometown, his legacy. Christie has become renowned for his illustration of the Christie Girl, a symbol of modern womanhood that graced publications supporting American troops during World War I. The Christie Girl embodied a new vision of femininity that was no longer confined to a domestic sphere. He was able to capture not just their likeness, Snyder says, but their inner spirits, what's going on behind their eyes. Darcy Siddell. Shattered Glass, the woman who elevated American art. In her massive 1977 painting, Marilyn, Audrey Flack magnified photorealistic objects like lipstick and jewelry, playfully examining actress Marilyn Monroe's public image. It's one of many works by female artists on display in Shattered Glass, the Women Who Elevated American Art, at the Canton Museum of Art, running November 25th through March 1st, 2026. The title is in reference to the glass ceiling metaphor, says Christy Davis, curator of exhibitions at the Canton Museum of Art. It features American women artists who have confronted a number of different barriers, challenges, roadblocks, and persevered. The exhibition spans all of the museum's galleries and features over 120 pieces by 76 female artists from across the United States, ranging from the 1780s to present day. The show spotlights under-recognized female artists like Claude Hurst, who was born in 1855 as Claudine, and shortened her name to be judged more fairly alongside her male counterparts. She painted still-life images in the male-dominated Trompe-l'Oeil style. The style depicted items that men use frequently, like tobacco, pipes, newspapers, cards, says Kaylee Pisani, curator of collections and registrar at the Canton Museum of Art. But Hearst also included items that were very feminine, like books by feminist authors in ceramics. The same theme of resistance recurs throughout the exhibition. Sister Carita Kent's Circus Alphabet Print series uses bright pop art images to push back against the Catholic Church. Elsewhere, a photograph features female model and combat photographer Lee Miller taking a bath in Adolf Hitler's abandoned apartment on April 30, 1945, the day the dictator and his wife, Eva Braun, took their own lives in a Berlin bunker. I hope people come and realize how underrepresented women have been throughout art history. Davis says, it's not just because they make lesser art. It's just that they've been omitted from the books. Lucas Yang. Papa Power. This annual festival at Lake Snowden in Albany celebrates the native Ohio fruit in a variety of creative dishes and inventive brews. Although it's Ohio's official native fruit, pawpaws have a unique flavor that's hard to nail down. Some describe them as custard apples, while those in Southeast Ohio may know them as Appalachian mangoes. No matter how you characterize them, and especially if you're asking what the heck is a pawpaw, this annual Athens County Festival is for you. Chris Kmel founded the Ohio Pawpaw Festival in 1999 to educate the community about the tropical lasting fruit, as well as sustainability in agriculture. Now, the ticketed event draws crowds each September to sample unique dishes featuring pawpaws. Cooking competitions are a favorite tradition. Anyone can submit pawpaw dishes in four categories, from sauces to desserts. There's also an eating competition for those who want to see how many pawpaws they can put away. Each festival vendor is required to serve at least two pawpaw-focused items, and beers made using the fruit will once again be among the offerings. Kmel collaborates with local breweries when assembling each year's beer menu. When we started selling pawpaw beers, that was a big game changer for us, Kmel says. It made the festival a bit more festive. Darcy Zidell. Zone of Influence. Rod Serling created the Twilight Zone after spending time in Ohio writing radio and television dramas. These programs helped shape his penchant for drawing on themes of human nature, morality, and society's deepest anxieties. In the fall of 1962, Jeanne Marshall was one of the 20 students in seminar titled Drama in the Mass Media at Antioch College in Yellow Springs. Although she was a published writer with clips in the Dayton Daily News and the Beaver Creek News, she told the instructor, himself an Antioch alumnus, that she was a rank amateur. Jeanne, we're all rank amateurs, the instructor replied. Every one of us here. We may rise to professional status for a week or two, but we're right back to being rank amateurs the next week. It was a bold statement considering the source, Rodman Edward Serling, who at the time was one of the most famous men in television. Serling, who was the creator of the anthology series The Twilight Zone, which was on the verge of cancellation when he opted to come back to his alma mater as a writer in residence, indeed like another 1960s show with science fiction and social justice themes, Star Trek, The Twilight Zone struggled with ratings during its five-year run from 1959 to 1964. Serling, the show's executive producer, narrator, and writer, returned to his alma mater for respite, saying, "This will give me a chance to relax and inhale a bit." But it was also a return to where it all began. Rod Serling became a pop culture icon for his involvement with The Twilight Zone, which remains his most notable work 60 years after it went off the air. But before that show and following it, he was a prolific writer of scripts for radio, television, and the movies. His writing career started with his time at Antioch College and his first stop prior to New York, which was the center of television broadcasting in the 1950s before Hollywood supplanted it in the 1960s, was Cincinnati. There, Serling honed his craft as a writer for local TV and radio projects and started to sell scripts that led him to his place in television history. "Without Cincinnati, you don't get to the next level of Rod," said TV critic Mark Dowidziak, whose books included one titled Everything I Need to Know, I Learned in the Twilight Zone. Cincinnati is the door that leads to everything else. Rod Serling was born on Christmas Day, 1924, in Syracuse, New York, and grew up in nearby Binghamton. He applied and was accepted to Antioch College, the alma mater of his older brother Robert, who would himself go on to have a successful writing career as a journalist and novelist, but joined the Army the day after he graduated high school in 1943. Serling's experiences with the 511th Parachute Infantry in the South Pacific were harrowing and no doubt influenced his writing. In fact, Serling used World War II, or war in general, as the setting for multiple works, including several episodes of The Twilight Zone. Following the end of the war, Serling returned to the United States and, using his GI Bill benefits, enrolled at Antioch College in Yellow Spring. Among his contemporaries, there was an Alabama native named Coretta Scott who transferred from Antioch to New England Conservatory of Music. While there, she met and married a systematic theology student at nearby Boston University, Martin Luther King Jr. Serling, a sports fan and amateur athlete who boxed in the Army, switched his major to physical education because he liked working with kids. But he found that writing served as a tool to deal with his traumatic experiences at war. He was spurred on with the support of Caroline Kramer, a student he had met at Antioch. Kramer, a Columbus native, was the granddaughter of Ohio State University's first president. She and Serling married in 1948 at the First Unitarian Church of Columbus. "I owe a lot to Antioch," Serling recalled to the Dayton Daily News in 1956. By then, Serling was already forming his writing career. In March 1948, Antioch's literary magazine published The Good Right Hand, a story about a boxer facing an existential crisis after his career ends due to facing an injury. Serling was also branching out into performing, with early cast experiences including a radio production of O. Henry's Gift of the Magi in Springfield. Serling's work really does seem to be the spiritual heir to O. Henry, another writer with a prolific output of stories that featured twist endings. While a student, he also worked briefly at a Marion radio station, very briefly. Serling said in an interview years later that he was fired for bad-mouthing Marion native and 29th U.S. President Warren G. Harding in front of the station's owner. In 1949, a Serling-penned script was used for an episode of Dr. Christian, a long-running radio program. He also sold a script for Grand Central Station, another radio show, but by then a new medium was taking hold. Radio networks had started experimenting with a new technology called television in the 1930s, but it wasn't until after World War II that the medium really took off. In 1950, it was estimated that 9% of households had a television. A decade later, it was 90%. It was an experimental era for television. It was almost entirely live, which means, sadly, much of the programming of those days has been lost to history. In addition to series with regular characters, there was an anthology series presenting self-contained programs of an hour or longer. One of the most popular of these, Playhouse 90, was so called because episodes were 90 minutes. Even local TV stations were producing their own programming. WKRC in Cincinnati started its own show, The Storm, and on July 10, 1951, it aired an episode called Keeper of the Chair, tackling the morality of capital punishment. It was Rod Serling's first TV credit. Serling had arrived in Cincinnati following his graduation from Antioch to work for WLW, a local radio station at one point one of the farthest reaching in the country. The station provided him opportunities to write for the air, but it was mostly lighter fare, not the dramas he wanted to tackle. He quit within a couple of years to write freelance full-time. He found a willing audience with The Storm, which at one point tried to package the show for national airing. Only one of Serling's episodes of The Storm had survived. No Gods to Serve, a story of troops during the Korean War. On January 12, 1955, Kraft Television Theater at NBC anthology series aired a program called Patterns about ambition and backroom machinations at a corporation. A year later, it was remade for the movies. Serling wrote the teleplay and suddenly became a hot commodity. Charlton Wallace of the Cincinnati Times-Star referred to Serling as Cincinnati's one-man script factory. In fact, during a six-day period in November 1955, no fewer than three Serling scripts could be seen on television. In 1956, Requiem for a Heavyweight premiered on Playhouse 90. It too would become a movie. The production took elements from The Twilight Rounds, one of Serling's scripts from The Storm, as well as The Good Right Hand, the story Serling wrote for the Antioch Literary Magazine. By then, Serling had left southwestern Ohio for Connecticut, so he could be closer to New York City, the center of television broadcasting at the time. On November 24, 1958, 3 days before Thanksgiving, Desilu Playhouse aired The Time Element, another Serling script. It was recycled from use on The Storm. William Bendix plays a psychiatric patient, telling his therapist, Martin Balsam, about reoccurring dreams of being at Pearl Harbor. It's regarded as an unofficial pilot episode for The Twilight Zone. Although his travels took him to New York and then to Hollywood, Serling didn't stay far away from Ohio. He regularly returned to his alma mater and was an in-demand speaker. While at Antioch, he hosted a late-night movie on WBNS in Columbus as well. He never equaled the success of The Twilight Zone, but he continued to write, with movie credits that included 7 Days in May, Planet of the Apes, and The Man, a 1972 movie where James Earl Jones portrayed the first black president. His most notable television work after The Twilight Zone was Night Gallery. Like his previous show, he wrote some of the scripts and introduced the episodes. Serling died June 28, 1975, at the age of 50. A 3-4-pack-a-day smoker, he could be glimpsed with a lit cigarette during his introductions of The Twilight Zone, and did ads for Chesterfield cigarettes. Serling had 2 heart attacks the previous month. He underwent open-heart surgery on June 26th and had a 3rd heart attack while on the operating table, dying 2 days later. Since then, he's been heralded for his work. In 2009, a postage stamp was unveiled in Beaver Creek that commemorated Serling. In 2024, his hometown of Binghamton dedicated a statue in his honor, and Yellow Springs, where Antioch College is located, has plans to unveil a historical marker during its film festival there in October 2025. And of course, his work lives on. The Twilight Zone has become one of the most seminal works of television, a regular staple on cable and streaming services. A movie was made in 1983 that featured segments heavily influenced, if not outright remakes of, episodes from the 1960s written by Serling himself. A revival of the television show followed in 1985, and the show returned twice more in the 21st century, for a season in 2002, hosted by Forrest Whitaker, and for 20 more episodes on streaming in 2009, hosted by Jordan Peele. "I just wanted them to remember me 100 years from now," Serling said, less than 4 months before his death, in what turned out to be his final interview. I don't care that they are not able to quote any single line that I've written, but just that they can say, oh, he was a writer. That's sufficiently an honored position for me. The grave. Mike Egan, a funeral director turned artist, has amassed a following in Ohio and beyond. We visited his Youngstown studio to learn why he created vivid, colorful paintings about death and dying. Story by James Bigley II. In the back of Mike Egan's studio, a single word hangs over his head in bold. Black lettering. Death. The message might seem ominous to anyone unfamiliar with his work, but for the Youngstown-based artist, it's a constant reminder for what's at stake. It helps me remember that death is going to come one day, Egan says. I want to keep doing what I love while I'm living. At 48, Egan is obsessed with the macabre. Each canvas that hangs in his studio holds a variety of painted skulls. Some are cracked, white, and grinning. Others are brilliant and blue, their hollow eyes filled with the golden number 7. The number is symbolic, not for its role in divinity, but for the year of his birth, 1977. Filling in their eyes makes them look more alive, rather than just leaving a dead, blank space. He says, I've always liked the idea of busyness in my work. I want your eyes to dart all over the piece. His paintings capture skeletons, devils, roaring tigers, and black cats in a flash tattoo style. Each creation ranges with bold lines, saturated colors, and a skater punk aesthetic ripe with religious iconography. It's this convergence of vibrant life and mesmerizing death that has given him national attention in galleries across Los Angeles, New Orleans, Chicago, and New York. Dying is a heavy topic, Egan admits. I think what I'm trying to do with my art is paint a picture that isn't so dark and heavy. I feel like my paintings can be much more of a celebration of life instead of a cheering on the death of human beings. As an example, he points to the custom poster he made in 2022 for a Pearl Jam concert in Louisville, Kentucky. The band's merch person sought him out after seeing his work on social media. For that piece, Egan created a blue skeleton gripping a pipe between its teeth. A red sacred heart of Jesus glowed from its chest. 6 other yellow skulls with crosses in their eyes sprouted around it like dead flowers. They paid me with 100 posters I could turn around and sell myself, Egan says. They sold in about 30 seconds. As a kid, born and raised in Pittsburgh, Egan was surrounded by crayons and coloring books. He'd sometimes trace over cartoons in newspapers, comics, and magazines. Some of his favorite creations were made by painting shapes on paper and then folding it to create perfect mirror images, an aesthetic that remains in his work today. After high school, he got his bachelor's degree in fine arts from Edinburgh University with a focus on printmaking. There he grew inspiration from the raw human suffering of German expressionists like Kath Kollowitz and the festive woodcuts of José Guadalupe Posada's decorative calaveras. But Egan lost the tools to continue printmaking when he returned home to Pittsburgh after graduating in 2000. So he pivoted to painting instead and began searching for full-time work. His first real job was working as an aircraft detailer at the Pittsburgh International Airport. 2 days into his first day of training on September 11, 2001, the first plane crashed into the World Trade Center. Shortly thereafter, he was let go. It felt very scary, Egan says. It made me feel like nothing was safe or secure. Desperate to find a more permanent position, Egan turned to funeral directing and embalming. He saw this sharp left turn into the death care industry as a low-risk investment where he would never be faced with a shortage of work. Plus, he had a penchant for darker source material, and it only required 1 year of mortuary school. I think I always had it in my head that no matter what I did next, I would use it as a stepping stone for my art, Egan says. I fully jumped into it, not knowing anything about the business. 2 weeks after starting school, he moved into the third floor of a funeral home with four other students. Together, they learned how to remove bodies from homes, embalm and assist with restorations, and dress the deceased for funerals. The first body he cared for had been autopsied. "He had a Y incision on his chest that went down to his belly button," said Egan, his voice softening. "His guts were in a biohazard bag. His head, chest, and belly were all flapped open. They looked at me and said, 'Are you okay with this?' And I said, 'Yep, I'm good.'" After mortuary school and a one-year internship at Fox Funeral Home in Saxonburg, Pennsylvania, Egan snagged a job as an embalmer at Bean Funeral Home in Reading, Pennsylvania, about 260 miles east of his hometown. For 2 years, he worked every weekend from 9 a.m. Friday through 5 p.m. Monday. He estimated during that time he laid to rest about 1,000 bodies. "I grew to hate it because I felt like I was married to that job," Egan says. "I was on call 24 hours a day, 4 days a week, and I didn't really feel like I had a life outside of work." Between funerals, he poured himself into his paintings. His earliest works were much more in line with the neo-expressionism of Jean Michel Basquiat, entangled, crude, and twisted with muted colors, bold line work, and red curtains of running paint. One of their earlier works had a few skulls, their eyes like black pits floating around a somber man in what looked like a red puffy jacket. Blocked lettering on the print reads, "We bleed black blood." I was very much trying to do the sloppy, almost childlike line work that Basquiat was doing, Egan says of the painting. But as I've learned as an artist, you can't really force those things. That was natural for him to do, and it worked for him. But I was starting to develop something. He continued to pair his profound respect for the dead with his earlier printmaking inspirations to deliver cleaner lines with brighter colors. As he created more and more of his work, he started sharing it online. A friend took notice and asked if he was interested in showing some of his art at a small gallery in Pittsburgh in 2006. Egan sold 3 of his paintings on opening night. All these other people from other cities started seeing the work from social media, Egan says. "A woman in Portland, Oregon wanted me to do a show up there. A gallery in Lancaster wanted me to do a show out there. It just kept growing and growing." It was enough for Egan to leave the funeral business behind forever and carry it forward in his art. Back in the studio, Egan stands in front of a desk where he keeps an assortment of crosses, candles, and knickknacks engraved with Catholic saints. Beside them, he's got a bag of 100 paper templates he uses to perfectly recreate the skulls, cats, and other creatures in his work. "I trace them and then sketch everything else out onto canvas or wood panels before I paint them," he says. "If I don't like what I paint over it again. Sometimes I take sandpaper through it and pull up some of the older designs." This technique is most notable on pieces like "We Stay Together Till the End," which shows 5 white grinning skulls stacked one on top of the other. From 6 feet away, they're all identical. But when you get up close, you suddenly realize one wears a raised tulip on its crown, another one wears pendants like a bandana. Each is unique. "It's like this ghostly thing that comes up from underneath," Egan says. "I build up these layers and then use sandpaper to strip those layers back down." Like his art, Egan's got layers to him. He doesn't share many personal stories about his life or the tragedies he's experienced. When asked if he's afraid of dying, he pauses for a moment and then lets out a deep sigh as if he's being forced to exercise the answer. "Oh, I think I'd be sad, but I don't know about being afraid," he says. "I think I'd be angry because I feel like there's so much I want to do. I just got married in November, so I think not having that time with my wife and having to say goodbye that quickly would be a bit of a bummer." But the fear of what comes after death, he doesn't think about it. He only thinks about the life that he has now and what it means to create art that resonates with people. His art is focused on death, but there's this positivity to it, so that you can use it as motivation to live your life, says filmmaker Doug Helmick. Helmick's documentary, Death, The Life of Mike Egan, was nominated for the Atlanta Short Fest 2025 Impact Award. In the film, Egan assembles a coffin created by Eric Rauschenbach, a Struthers, Ohio native. As Egan tells his own story, he paints each panel of the coffin. A flying skeleton holds two blue skulls, one in each hand, a symbolic marker of his experience during 9/11. Another skeleton wears a gray wolf mask, holding a tiny black coffin. "That one's about having issues with self-esteem and hiding myself," Egan admits. "Much like the other animals in my work, which always feel alive and more uplifting, masks are a powerful sense of empowerment. You can put on a mask and feel like a completely different person." A skeleton wearing the face of an animal is perhaps the latest evolution of Egan's work. A slight turn away from death and towards the living. "I've noticed this transition in his art over time I've been with him," says his wife Allison Gasser. "There were a lot more colors, more characters." Egan estimates he created 2,000 paintings so far, and there's no signs of him slowing down. He has plans to dismantle his coffin and sell each one of the panels as collector's items. This fall, he hopes to create miniature box sets that contain one print for each of those panels. He plans on continuing his annual tradition of painting tiny deaths, a series of 8x8 canvases that call attention to milestone moments in someone's life. Tiny deaths are those moments in our lives that change us in some way before we experience the big death, Egan says. "This year, I plan on making 100 of them, and then I'll pay it forward by donating a portion of that money to charity." In Egan's eyes, his Tiny Death series isn't designed to reanimate the past. Instead, they're meant to help someone move on so that they can live a more fruitful life. "I hope," he says, "that people can see these paintings and find some sense of closure. Milestones. Cincinnati's March and Vote for Jobs and Freedom." In the fall of 1963, 9 days before municipal elections, a march and rally at Fountain Square focused on the pivotal role Black voters played in the upcoming vote. On October 27, 1963, thousands gathered in Cincinnati for a civil rights march, the timing of which was far from coincidental, falling just 9 days before the city's municipal elections were scheduled to take place. Literature promoting the event called it the March and Vote for Jobs and Freedom, urging Black community members to use their anticipatedly pivotal vote in elections that November for City Council, the Board of Education, and the Municipal Court. On that midday autumn Sunday, marchers gathered at the city Washington Square around 1:30 p.m., making their way along Race Street, 6th Street, and Main Street, before arriving for their culmination of the march at Fountain Square around 2:30 p.m. There, Rev. Otis Moss Jr., a local chairman of the Cincinnati Action Committee, addressed an estimated 25,000 people, some of whom had stood in that same spot just a month prior to join the public mourning for the four Black children who had been killed by a bomb at the 16th Street Baptist Church in Birmingham, Alabama. Bill Kagler, a writer for the Cincinnati Inquirer, emphasized the importance of the march as it related to changing political trends. In the paper's October 27, 1963 edition, Kagler noted that in that time, approximately 45,000 Black Cincinnatians were registered to vote. 2 years ago, it took probably 47,767 votes to win the city council, he wrote. "It probably will take just about the same number to win this year." Kagler pointed to political analysts who stressed that Black candidates, including the four running in the 1963 municipal election in Cincinnati, would need broader support to win. With the presidential election looming just the following year and the trending direction of local elections in Cincinnati, analysts saw the Civil Rights March as a part of a much broader shift in the reshaping of politics on a national level. Regardless of the outcome, the results of 1963 will be evaluated with extreme care, Kegler wrote in the same October 27, 1963 edition. With the presidential contest on the ballot next year, and important countrywide races tucked in beneath it, the political professionals will be looking for a sign of the direction the black vote might take. Aaron Finnan. Fun and Function. Jessica Guerrero's Potted by Jess focuses on making usable everyday items that also serve as beautifully crafted and decorated works of art. After enduring traumatic experiences during her teenage years, Jessica Guerrero began crafting ceramics to process the past by creating art that allowed her to focus on the promise of the future. Guerrero, who is based in Columbus, has sold her works under the name Jessica Marie Ceramics, and now Potted by Jess. The artist says her creative path was encouraged by her mentors in high school and college. I go out to the studio, and there's just something so calming about throwing on the wheel, Guerrero says. It's almost become second nature to me, where you just know a shape you make a shape, and you don't have to think about it. Guerrero has been making pottery since 2013 and moved from California to Columbus with her husband, daughter, and three dogs in 2019. Her current line of whimsical charms, mugs, spoon rests, and sponge holders are dotted with everything from bagels to cacti to cherry tomatoes. She finds comfort in keeping the forms of her products roughly the same while using patterning to create seasonal variety. Her online shop carries punchy pasta, matcha, and berry bowls, as well as deviations from ceramics like notepads and waffle knit towels. When designing a new product, Guerrero focuses on what her creations will ultimately feel like in someone else's hands. How does this function in your life? How does it improve your life? How will it interact with your life? Guerrero asks, because pottery, more so than anything else in the art world, is very interactive. I don't know a lot of paintings that you put up to your mouth like you would a mug. The artist's many ghost-themed pieces exist solely for the fun of it. Guerrero's playful phantom universe is ever expanding, with this year's lineup inspired by the nostalgia of trick-or-treating, visiting haunted houses, and dressing up in your favorite classic costumes. How fun was it when you were a kid and you came home from Halloween and you dumped out all your candy on the floor and you sorted through it, Guerrero says. It's just those moments that I'm hoping I'm able to capture and translate into a piece. Kelly Powell. Three questions. Musical heights. Alan Bowman keeps a centuries-old music tradition ringing as the Caroliner at Carillon Historical Park in Dayton. If you've never heard of a Caroliner, you're not alone. There are only about 180 Carillons in North America, and Caroliners are the skilled musicians who bring them to life. The tradition of playing these bell instruments, which must have at least 23 bells to be considered a Carillon, dates to 15th century Europe. In Ohio, nowhere is this tradition more evident than at Dayton's Carillon Historical Park, a 65-acre open-air history museum, the centerpiece of which is a 150-foot tall Deeds Carillon. In 2023, Alan Bowman became the Caroliner at Carillon Historical Park after first taking Carillon lessons in Dayton prior to enrolling in the Royal Carillon School in Belgium, the oldest and largest of its kind in the world. Only by living and breathing it morning, noon, and night was I able to master it in a 2-year period, Bowman says, of his time in Belgium. Born and raised in the Dayton area, Bowman began playing piano at 3 and organ at 6, later performing in bands and studying piano in college. After a brief stint as a systems analyst, his undergraduate major at Miami University, he returned to music, earning a master's degree in organ performance in 2005. We talked with Bowman about the importance of music in his life, the significance of his role with Carillon Historical Park, and his favorite part of being a Carillonaire. Question 1. What role has music played in your life? I was always wanting some sort of work in music, even though I was in a computer field to begin with. When I went to Miami University, my minor program was in piano performance, even though my major was systems analysis. I decided I wanted to go back to school and get my master's in music and organ performance so that I could be serious about making a career of music. Question 2. How do you see your role as a Carillonaire fitting Carillon Historical Park's mission? Being the namesake of the park itself is certainly of primary importance. I think it's really important that people hear the bells throughout the day, but also to have the carillon played in a formal way for a concert. I'm very grateful that they want to keep a carillonaire in a position there to make the instrument used and make the public aware of it. Question 3. What is your favorite part of being a carillonaire? I think if you ask any carillonaire, they would maybe speak to how it feels to play the bells. It's the organic vibrations of the bells that just speak to you in a certain way when you're playing them. I think it's a real physical thing, as well as maybe the spiritual, ethereal nature of it. It just makes it a really fun and satisfying instrument to play. Stamp of approval. Highbank Distillery's Post Office Speakeasy in Westerville, PO, Box 21, delivers with an inviting space and excellent lineup of cocktails. It seems like a perfect full circle moment. Uptown Westerville, the birthplace of Prohibition, is now home to a speakeasy. In late 2024, Highbank Distillery opened its third restaurant in the former Westerville Post Office, adding a subterranean cocktail bar called P.O. Box 21 as a nod to the 21st Amendment. Co-founder and head distiller Adam Hines says the speakeasy fits perfectly with Highbank Distillery's flagship spirit, Whiskey War. Its name recalls the story of Henry Corbin, whose Westerville saloon was blown up twice in the decades before Prohibition. P.O. Box 21 is accessible by a stairwell at the rear of the restaurant, although Hines recommends entering through the narrow stairs off the back parking lot. Before entering the bar, visitors are met by a lobby designed exactly like a 1990s post office, complete with shipping supplies hanging from horizontal slats on the walls. It's always funny that people think it's actually the old post office, Hines says. They ask, "Did you keep it original downstairs? It hasn't been a post office in decades." But once patrons step through the doors, the fluorescent lights fade away and visitors encounter a beautiful bar with cozy seating tucked into nooks and crannies. The space is decorated with artwork from local antique shops. Hine says they found old prescriptions written for whiskey during Prohibition, as well as hundreds of postcards mailed in Ohio during that era. The cocktail menu features more than a dozen choices, ranging from whiskey drinks to gin-based concoctions to tequila and mezcal options. The Corbin's Old Fashioned is a classic version of the drink, using barrel-proof whiskey war, brown sugar, and bitters. The French Connection blends Highbank Statehouse gin with pineapple, tamarind shrub, and brut. The menu is rounded out by a small selection of beer and wine, snacks like a house-made Chex Mix, and a handsome list of whiskeys. My favorite cocktail by far is the Havana Cabana, Hines says. It uses our cigar cask whiskey and includes pineapple juice and mixes. I like spirit-forward drinks. Cigar cask is barrel strength. It has tropical flavor. It almost turns into a tiki cocktail. Nicholas Decker. The Mothman Experience at Haunted Mountain. For Halloween frights in Ohio, look no further than Haunted Mountain and Chillicothe. Celebrating 10 years this season, Haunted Mountain is the Halloween takeover at Sugarloaf Mountain Amphitheater, best known for its summertime production of Tecumseh, and will be open Thursday through Saturday nights in October. In past years, Haunted Mountain has taken on themes such as the Sleepy Hollow experience, the Dracula experience, the Frankenstein experience, and zombie outbreak. 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Haunted Mountain is open on production days starting at 5:30 p.m., and visitors will find plenty to explore. But the hot ticket event is the main stage show, a new play called It Flies by Night, which features the Mothman as its star. The show and the entire Haunted Mountain experience are recommended for ages 6 and older. Ticket holders receive admission to the show, as well as free entrance to the escape room. It has a Men in Black theme this year, tomahawk throwing, and the scavenger hunt. After the show, take a 25-minute stroll, if you dare, on the redesigned haunted trails, or enjoy the free movies on the big outdoor screen. Movies presented this season include The Rocky Horror Picture Show, October 2nd, Halloween Town, October 10th, Monsters, Inc., October 17th, and Hocus Pocus on Halloween night.
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1: 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Again, that's Anthony Griffin at 216-658-4675. Staying Connected. The Staying Connected group is a monthly meeting held for 6 months for clients that have completed the Vision of Success program. Staying Connected gives clients additional opportunities to hear from speakers and receive ongoing support from their peers who are sharing similar experiences. 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
1: 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This is Susan, today reading the week. Morning Report. Today's election story. Trump picks sweep GOP primaries, unseat Massey. What happened? Republican candidates endorsed by President Donald Trump won or advanced in primaries last night in Georgia, Alabama, and Kentucky, and unseated Trump's top target of the night, Representative Thomas Massey, Republican of Kentucky. A seven-term libertarian-leaning lawmaker, Massey had angered Trump by opposing his Iran war and spending bills and leading the charge to release the Epstein files. He lost to Navy veteran Ed Gelrein by 10 percentage points in the most expensive House primary in history. Who said what? Trump notched several other wins, Politico said, including engineering Representative Andy Barr's Republican from Kentucky primary victory for the Senate seat being vacated by Senator Mitch McConnell. Trump's revenge campaign also blocked Georgia Secretary of State Brad Raffensperger from advancing to the GOP's gubernatorial runoff. The winner of the Georgia runoff, Trump endorsed Lieutenant Governor Burt Jones or health care executive Rick Jackson, will face former Atlanta Mayor Keisha Lance Bottoms, Democrat, in what is expected to be another hard-fought race for the state's top office, the New York Times said. In Alabama, Senator Tommy Tuberville, Republican, and former Senator Doug Jones, Democrat, won their respective primaries and will face each other in the state's gubernatorial race. What next? Trump's next chance to flex his influence and reshape the GOP looms in Texas, said CNN. His endorsement of the controversial and scandal-plagued Attorney General Ken Paxton could crush Senator John Cornyn, Republican, in next week's runoff vote. Today's Trump administration story. DOJ ends all Trump IRS audits in amended deal. What happened? President Donald Trump's controversial agreement with the Justice Department to set up a $1.8 billion fund for alleged weaponization victims was quietly expanded yesterday to bar the IRS from auditing Trump or his businesses. The one-page addendum, signed by Acting Attorney General Todd Blanch, says the federal government is forever barred and precluded from prosecuting or pursuing claims against Trump or related or affiliated individuals. Who said what? Trump received no direct financial payout from the new fund, the Wall Street Journal said, but the unprecedented blending of personal and government interests between Trump as a taxpayer and the Trump administration could bring a significant financial benefit to the billionaire president and his family. The agreement most likely wiped away a long-running audit that could have cost Trump more than $100 million. The New York Times said, and also put an end to any other audit pertaining to tax returns already filed. Trump set up a slush fund to enrich his own friends, said Senator Patty Murray, Democrat from Washington, and now he's also looting the Treasury for his own gain. What next? It's uncertain whether anyone would have standing to challenge the agreement in court, the Journal said. Congress could step in, but such a move likely would require Republican votes over Trump's objections. Today's Iran war story. Senate advances bill to halt Iran war after GOP flip. What happened? The Senate yesterday voted 50-47 to advance legislation that would halt the Iran war unless President Donald Trump obtained authorization from Congress. A trickle of Republicans began supporting the war powers resolutions over seven previous votes, and Senator Bill Cassidy, Republican from Louisiana, joined them yesterday, providing the crucial 50th vote. Who said what? Yesterday's vote showed how Republicans are increasingly uneasy with the conflict that's stuck in a fragile ceasefire while causing rising gas prices in the U.S., the Associated Press said. sliver of GOP skepticism about Trump's handling of the war widened last week, the New York Times said, fueled in part by his ignoring of a 60-day legal deadline to seek congressional authorization.

0: Even Trump supporters are concerned about the war, and Congress is in the dark, Cassidy said on social media. Until the administration provides clarity, no congressional authorization or extension can be justified. What next? This was only the first step toward passing the bill, and GOP leaders said it would have failed if three Republican senators hadn't been absent, Politico said. The House is expected to vote on a similar war powers resolution today, the AP said, and Democrats are bullish on passing it. Can Democrats still win the House? The redistricting battles are over for now, and Republicans won. But Democrats might still have a path to recapturing the House in November's midterm elections. President Donald Trump has succeeded in tilting the playing field to the GOP's advantage by pushing for mid-decade gerrymandering maps to defend Republicans' House majority, said the Washington Post. As many as 12 seats shifted to the right, so Democrats will now have to dig deep into Trump territory to win the chamber. But redistricting may have also diluted GOP votes in existing red-leaning districts, said Axios. And sitting Republican members of Congress could be swept out of office thanks to Trump's growing unpopularity. GOP's voter problem. The redistricting wins won't matter if Republicans can't get people to vote for them, said Russell Payne at Salon. Though the shuffling leaves Democrats needing to win the national popular vote by at least 3.5% to have a chance at winning the House, polling currently puts them closer to 6 points ahead. Plus, a Democratic victory in the midterms would buy them time to respond with gerrymandering of their own in blue states like Illinois, New York, and Virginia. And Trump's negative approval rating will not help Republicans. The new House map is so tilted that a national 4-point Democratic voting advantage might not be enough for a majority, said Henry Olson in the Washington Post. That outcome would be highly unusual historically. So the GOP's gerrymandering might be enough to let the party keep the House. But Trump and the GOP may have given Democrats a lifeline with black voters, said S.E. Cupp at the Chicago Sun-Times. Republican redistricting is carving up predominantly black majority districts and potentially marginalizing minority voters who are starting to move right. Therefore, gerrymandering might just be the catalyst Democrats need to win them back. Democrats may still have upper hand. The Democratic Party should not despair. Republicans likely won't realize all the gains they hoped for, said James Saska at Democracy Docket. And if Democrats play hardball after this year's midterms by doing more partisan redraws in blue states, they could end up with an advantage of as many as 13 seats by 2028. Income stacking, how it works and why Gen Z is doing it. Amid ever-increasing economic uncertainty, many people are turning toward income stacking. Workers, especially Gen Zers, are staking on multiple jobs to build financial security through a side hustle or freelance work on top of a full-time job or several part-time roles. Why is it more popular? The practice is not new, but it's more common due to the rising cost of living. Also, Gen Z isn't buying into what they see as a broken social contract, where a linear path up the career ladder is the most reliable route to success and financial stability, said Fast Company. For this generation, freelance employment is modeled in the form of influencers, content creators, and podcasters online. What are the benefits? The most obvious is extra income. It gives savers some wiggle room in their budgets to cover basic living costs or fund extras. It can also provide a safety net in the event of job loss, with an alternative income source to fall back on. Used strategically, extra income can help with building wealth and go toward a brokerage account, retirement savings, or paying off the student loans that have been dragging you down financially, said NerdWallet. As a bonus, juggling multiple positions can offer a shortcut to building skills and job experience, which can translate into further opportunities down the road. Is income stacking right for you? The biggest consideration is whether you realistically have time and energy. You might first take steps like having a career conversation with your boss or maximizing the money you put into a health savings account, said Vareed Frank, a certified financial planner at Stack Health, to NerdWallet. Before committing, make sure you understand what your added job will entail. It's easier to make income stacking work when you have a clear goal and time frame in mind, said Samantha Mockford, a CFP at Cintrine Capital. You may hate sacrificing sleep when you drive rideshare in the evenings, but it may be tolerable if it means being debt-free before the year ends. Florida and the NFL clash over diversity hiring. Conservatives have long gone after what they perceive as discrimination against whites in hiring and have now found their latest target. The Florida Attorney General sent the National Football League investigative subpoenas over alleged civil rights violations in its hiring practices. The issue centers on a long-standing NFL rule, and an investigation by Florida could have wider implications for diversity in sports. Subpoena drama. The escalation began when Florida Attorney General James Uthmeyer, Republican, issued a letter to the NFL earlier this year alleging that its Rooney Rule violates Florida's civil rights laws. In place since 2003, the rule requires all NFL teams to interview at least two external minority candidates for open head coach, coordinator, and general manager positions, said Politico. Though his letter led the NFL to alter some of the diversity language on its website, Uthmeyer claims the league didn't go far enough in its changes, prompting him to double down with subpoenas last week. The subpoenas are Uthmeyer's way of keeping pressure on the NFL after he previously gave the league a May 1st deadline to scrap the Rooney Rule, said Politico. The NFL showed no signs of capitulating. The league's diversity efforts are consistent with both Florida and federal law, said NFL General Counsel Ted Olatt in a responding letter. The Rooney Rule doesn't impose any hiring quotas or mandates, nor does it even limit who may be interviewed, and diversity of the candidate pool, both on the field and off, is also a critical part of the NFL's success. Existential challenge. Florida's subpoenas are just the latest targets of MAGA backlash to diversity, equity, and inclusion efforts, said NPR. While the effectiveness of the Rooney Rule has been panned by many, including coaches, former coaches, the NFL Players Association, and football fans, continued legal pushes could represent an existential challenge to the NFL's hiring practices. Uthmeyer's threats echo a broader campaign waged by the Trump administration, said NPR. They come as the White House and the Equal Employment Opportunity Commission have now made tackling discrimination against white people, especially men, a priority. Three killed in suspected hate crime at San Diego Mosque. What happened? Three men were killed yesterday at San Diego's largest mosque, and the two teenage suspects were later found dead of apparent self-inflicted gunshot wounds in a car nearby, officials said. One of the victims was a guard at the Islamic Center of San Diego, which also houses a school. I think it's fair to say his actions were heroic, and undoubtedly he saved lives, San Diego Police Chief Scott Wall said at a news conference. The attack is being investigated as a hate crime. Who said what? Police had been urgently searching for the alleged gunman, ages 17 and 18, after the 17-year-old's mother called to report her potentially suicidal son missing along with several firearms in her car, Wall said. Investigators found anti-Islamic writings in the car where the teens were found and the words hate speech written on one of the firearms, the New York Times said, citing law enforcement officials. A suicide note containing writings about racial pride, according to CNN. What next? In a grim and familiar American ritual, the Times said, political leaders condemned the violence and promised the police officer would increase patrols at religious sites in San Diego and other major cities. Musk loses $150 billion lawsuit against OpenAI, Altman. What happened? A federal judge in California rejected Elon Musk's high-profile lawsuit against OpenAI and its leaders, Sam Altman and Greg Brockman, because he had not filed it within the statute of limitations. U.S. District Judge Yvonne Gonzalez-Rogers agreed and quickly dismissed the suit. Musk, an estranged OpenAI co-founder, had wanted his former partners forced out of their leadership roles. An unwinding of the company's conversion to a for-profit endeavor and roughly $150 billion in damages. Who said what? The quick verdict capped a three-week trial that fixated the tech world on the grievances and drama of the world's most powerful AI moguls, the Wall Street Journal said. Musk accused Altman of betraying a shared vision of creating OpenAI as a nonprofit dedicated to guiding artificial intelligence's development for the good of humanity, the Associated Press said. What next? The verdict preserves the status quo in Silicon Valley's AI race and removes one of the final roadblocks to AI's expected $1 trillion initial public offering, the New York Times said. But Altman now has to address the challenges to his reputation from extremely personal testimony, Reuters said, including multiple witnesses describing him as a liar. It's not all bad. Dr. Susan Obroki leads Boston doctors through forest therapy sessions to boost their well-being and promote the benefit of nature-based medicine. Studies have shown that forest therapy, the practice of being immersed in nature, reduces stress and lowers blood pressure. Obroki takes groups to the Arnold Arboretum, where they smell plants and listen to birds sing. The goal is for more physicians to combine medicine and forest therapy to help people improve their whole health, she told WBUR. The glut of antidepressants and sedatives in war zones. As the Iran war continues, food and vital medicines are increasingly scarce in the country, according to The Australian. The costs of some medicines have risen by 400%, but antidepressants and sleeping pills are being dispensed without prescriptions. A similar rise in sedative and antidepressant use is playing out in other countries around the world that also face conflict or suffer under the pressures of economic and political repression. And as mental health needs continue to stretch resources, many experts fear that the consequences could echo the fallout from the COVID-19 pandemic. Some pharmacists in Iran call the boom in antidepressants a form of mass sedation, said the Australian. These healthcare professionals believe that relaxing the strictness of distribution policy keeps the public in a state of artificial calm, designed to delay any popular uprising while the war continues. The parallel conflict in Lebanon is also pushing anxious residents towards sedative and sleeping pills, said Ynet News. In its campaign against Ukraine, Russia is experiencing a spiral of antidepressant use. The war has had a larger emotional impact on its population than the COVID pandemic. In Cuba, economic and political crises present an outlook that feels bleaker than the collapse of the Soviet Union, said The Guardian. As a growing mental health problem envelops the island, many citizens are turning to prescription drugs to cope with the U.S.-imposed oil blockade on a nation reeling from years of economic decline. Does Ukraine need U.S. help anymore? Ukraine in recent months has slowed Russia's invasion to a near halt and forced Moscow to ramp up its own security measures. Kyiv's homegrown drone technology and techniques are now in demand around the world. And these accomplishments have come despite diminished U.S. support for Ukraine's war-fighting efforts. What did the commentator say? The fight against Russia is going better than you think, said Vox. Kyiv still relies on the fickle U.S. government for Patriot missiles and battleground intelligence, but Ukrainian leaders have more confidence in their ability to withstand the invasion than before. They believe Ukraine no longer needs the United States as much, said the New York Times. Ukraine has finally given up on President Donald Trump, said Philip Payson O'Brien at The Atlantic. President Volodymyr Zelensky is aggressively seeking new diplomatic and military partners and has sent drones to strike Russian oil facilities despite U.S. warnings against doing so. American leaders have reduced what little weaponry they were sending to Ukraine and pressured Zelensky to cede territory in exchange for peace. It's significant that Ukraine is reversing the trend of Russia's progress in the war, said the Wall Street Journal in an editorial. One sign is that Russian President Vladimir Putin scaled back his country's Victory Day parade in early May out of apparent fears of a Ukrainian drone strike. The war will not end unless Ukraine inflicts a decisive defeat on Russia that poses a direct threat to Putin's regime, said Andrew Mikta at 1945. Putin's military is well positioned to continue thanks to the backing of China's industrial might and money flowing in from oil sales. What next? The U.S. is now looking to Ukraine for help in the war against Iran. The two sides this month signed an agreement to potentially export military technology to the U.S. and manufacture Ukrainian-designed drones in the U.S., said CBS News. Kyiv has sent drone interceptors and pilots to the Middle East to defend Saudi Arabia, Qatar, and the United Arab Emirates against Iranian attacks. Ukraine is a hub for drone innovation, said the Financial Times. That's expertise the U.S. now needs. The UAE, Iran, and the Abraham Accord 2.0. The United Arab Emirates denied last week Benjamin Netanyahu's claim that he made a secret trip to the Gulf state during the Iran war to meet its president, Sheikh Mohammed bin Zayed Al Nahyan. But reports that the UAE has carried out its own strikes on Iran have renewed scrutiny of the Abraham Accords. What are the Abraham Accords? His theories of peace and cooperation agreements normalized relations between Israel and several Arab neighbors. The UAE and Bahrain signed the initial agreements, mediated by the U.S. on September 15, 2020, and 3 months later, Sudan and Morocco joined the pact. The UAE and Bahrain saw the Accords as strategically useful, but Arab public opinion remains strongly pro-Palestinian and opposed to closer relations with Israel. The Gaza war only exacerbated this, and then the Iran war created a sense that Israel was dragging the region into further instability. Iran's narrative became that it could target countries that had signed the accords at will, said the Jerusalem Post. This reinforced fears in Saudi Arabia, in particular, that alignment with Israel could make the kingdom a target. Arab governments face a dilemma. Maintaining ties with Israel and its key ally, the U.S., risks a domestic backlash, but breaking ties could damage their security and economic interests. How might they be updated? The original vision of the Abraham Accords, an expanding, economically integrated bloc across the Middle East, has become a significantly weaker prospect. Future agreements could involve cooler normalization, selective security cooperation, and a slower expansion. The rise of China has also encouraged players to consider other options. Expanding and strengthening the Accords creates a network rooted in shared security interests and American sponsorship, said conservative think tank the Hudson Institute. But Beijing has spent the better part of two decades cultivating Middle Eastern influence with infrastructure finance, arms sales, and diplomatic mediation. What would an update look like? The Accords have demonstrated resilience despite the turbulence of the recent years, including growing criticism of Israel, said Roy Benyami, a former National Security Council official at YNET. The U.S. and its Accords partners could offer a vision for regional stability, economic growth, interfaith tolerance, and the containment of extremist influences. Meanwhile, Israel could leverage its experience to help regional partners in strengthening civilian defense systems. U.S. students are in a reading recession. Reading test scores have been on the decline since the mid-2010s. Then the pandemic made recovery that much more difficult. And the proliferation of screens, student absenteeism, and a push away from phonics-based teaching has further led to the reduction in scores. Contributing factors. The U.S. entered a learning recession in 2013 as student progress in math and reading stalled and began to decline, said Education Scorecard. Reading scores were down last year in 83% of school districts where data was available, while math scores were down 70%, according to a decade ago, said the New York Times. And these declines have affected both rich and poor districts and crossed racial and geographic divides. The reduced scores coincided with the dismantling of test-based accountability in schools and a dramatic rise in social media use among young people, said Education Scorecard. While it remains unclear whether and how much each factor caused the decline in scores, both are likely candidates. For years, schools taught reading using approaches that de-emphasized phonics and encouraged strategies such as guessing words based on context clues, said the Associated Press. And the pandemic accelerated learning declines, especially for the poorest students. Over the past decade, screen time has also increased exponentially. There's no question that swiping has decreased students' focus and persistence, said the Times, and time on devices has displaced time spent reading or studying. Little recovery. Scores inched upward in reading last year and have climbed more steadily in math since 2022, said the Times, but they have been nowhere near enough to make up for lost ground. The country has also seen a U-shaped recovery, which suggests the middle has been left behind, said Education Scorecard. There have been larger improvements among the highest income and lowest income school districts in the country, while middle income districts, those with between 30% and 70% of students receiving federally subsidized lunches, have seen the least improvement on average. Trump says Iran's ceasefire on life support. What happened? President Trump this week rejected what he called Tehran's garbage proposal to end the U.S.-Iran war and threatened to renew hostilities as the effects of Iran's shuttering of the Strait of Hormuz grew more painful for Americans. In response to a U.S. proposal, Tehran reportedly demanded sanctions relief, an end to Washington's naval blockade of its ports, where both sides exchanged fire last week, and a permanent halt to fighting in Lebanon. But Trump said he didn't even finish reading the 14-point plan. The ceasefire is on massive life support, he added. The comments further rattled energy markets, while U.S. gasoline prices this week climbed over $4.50 a gallon on average. Trump proposed suspending the federal gas tax to ease prices, but the idea received a tepid response from Congress. When asked about America's worsening financial struggles, Trump said he wasn't concerned. The only thing that matters when I'm talking about Iran, they can't have a nuclear weapon. Despite Trump promising to finish the job if Iran doesn't meet that demand, Tehran appeared defiant. Our armed forces are ready to deliver a lesson-teaching response to any act of aggression, Mohammad Begar Ghalibaf, the Speaker of Iranian Parliament and a lead negotiator, wrote on social media. Classified U.S. intelligence reports suggest that Iran retains significant missile capabilities and has regained access to 30 of 33 missile sites along Hormuz, the New York Times reported. That contrasts sharply with Secretary of Defense Pete Hegseth's claims that the U.S. has shattered Iran's military in a conflict the Pentagon said has already cost more than $29 billion. The war loomed over Trump's visit to China this week, where the president said he expected to have a long talk about it with his counterpart, Xi Jinping. Columnist said, Iran clearly thinks Trump is bluffing about launching a new round of strikes, said the Wall Street Journal in an editorial. And why shouldn't they? They've spent the last week trashing the ceasefire, twice attacking U.S. warships with missiles, drones, and speedboats, and repeatedly firing on the United Arab Emirates, a U.S. ally. The U.S. responded, in Trump's own words, with a mere love tap. This commitment to a failed ceasefire reeks of a president who no longer wants the fight. Trump has misunderstood the Iranians from the beginning, said Rich Lowry in National Review. He thought he could swoop in and dominate them militarily, at which point rational interlocutors, akin to the construction contractors he's dealt with hundreds of times in the course of building a tower or golf course, would emerge and strike a deal. But the Islamic Republic is not fundamentally transactional. It is a profoundly serious ideological project grounded in Shia Islam, run by hardliners like Ahmad Vahidi, the commander of the Islamic Revolutionary Guard Corps. Never underestimate an enemy with a fanatical will. Don't underestimate the frustrations of American voters either, said Paul Waldman in a Substack newsletter. Inflation, driven by rising energy costs, increased 3.8% in the U.S. in April, the largest spike in 3 years. Trump's best idea to fix this self-inflicted wound? An idiotic national gas tax holiday that will go nowhere in Congress. And even if it did, it would save Americans a paltry 18.4 cents per gallon at the pump. The proposal just makes Trump look even more out of touch and indifferent to people's struggles. That's partly why this rushed, chaotic war is so unpopular, said Mike Nelson in the Dispatch. Polls show that 60% of Americans oppose the operation, and only 19% believe it's been successful. But Trump still has time to shed his intemperate, impulsive, and injudicious strategy and embrace a clear-eyed plan that curbs Iran nuclear ambitions and prevents the truly catastrophic outcome of an obvious American defeat. Except at this point, said Robert Kagan in The Atlantic, any resolution other than America's effective surrender holds enormous risks that Trump hasn't shown he's willing to take. Convoying tankers through a contested strait risked the loss of American warships. A new round of airstrikes would spark Iranian retaliation, causing devastating long-term damage to the Gulf's productive capabilities. And an attempt to finally topple the Iranian regime would require a full-scale ground and naval war and subsequent occupation. Walking away now has its own consequences. Iran will maintain control of the strait, and Israel's interests will be threatened, but it might be the least bad option Trump has. If this isn't checkmate, it's close. It wasn't all bad. After a lifetime of delays, Dawn Zugit's craft fulfilled one of her bucket list priorities. She became a doctor. The 72-year-old grandmother of three had a long career as a nurse practitioner. But after her husband nearly died in 2020, Zutkis Kraft decided to live without regrets and enrolled at St. James School of Medicine in the Caribbean. She will become the school's oldest ever graduate this month and begin a 3-year residency in family medicine at a Michigan hospital in July. Her motto, never say never. A stable of musically inclined miniature horses is keeping spirits high in Southern California. Calabasas resident Victoria Nodif Netenthal, who founded the nonprofit Mini Therapy Horses, has trained her team of nine to play songs on a portable piano by running their muscles along the keyboard, creating tunes that are, if not great sounding, at least entertaining. They regularly make the rounds at Los Angeles area hospitals and also provide emotional support to first responders, children who have recently left abusive households, and even families displaced by last year's wildfires. It's pretty hard not to have a smile and feel joy when you see a little tiny horse, a beautiful little horse, playing a keyboard, she said. A commencement speaker at a North Carolina textile school shocked more than 200 graduates this week when he said his family was paying for their final year student loans. Neil Koshar said that his father, Prakash, studied at North Carolina State's Wilson College of Textiles in the 50s and found not just an education but an opportunity to build a life. He told the stunned audience of students that they can now leave with greater freedom to pursue your goals, take risks, and build the lives that you've worked so hard to achieve. Controversy of the week, hantavirus. Are we ready for another pandemic? No one should panic, but this is certainly a worrying chain of events, said Tara Smith in MS.now. Last week, news broke that three people aboard the Dutch ship MV Hondius had died of suspected hantavirus, a respiratory disease with no cure or vaccine. The Hondius was eventually allowed to dock in Tenerife, Spain. Before the pathogen was identified, some 30 passengers had disembarked and flown home to 12 countries, potentially seeding the planet with a virus that kills 38% of its victims. A 6-week incubation period means we don't yet know the extent of the outbreak. But at least 8 other Hondius-linked infections have been confirmed, and 18 Americans are being monitored, 2 at containment facilities in Atlanta, one of those passengers is symptomatic, and 16 in Nebraska. I hope it's fine, said President Trump. But Trump also hoped it would be fine in February 2020, when passengers on another ship, the Diamond Princess, started dying from COVID-19. And back then, we were still part of the World Health Organization. Trump ordered the U.S. out last year. And conspiracy theorist Robert F. Kennedy Jr. wasn't our health secretary. We are in the hands of the madmen now, said Charles Pearson, Esquire. An outbreak of any disease more serious than COVID, and this country is in a world of hurt. This story is certainly tragic, said Lisa Jarvis in Bloomberg. The first two fatalities, a Dutch couple, were probably infected through exposure to rat droppings while birdwatching in Argentina. But this likely isn't the opening scene for a bigger, scarier movie. The human transmissible strain of hantavirus is not very infectious, requiring prolonged contact with someone already suffering symptoms. Standard public health measures have contained previous outbreaks, the worst being a 2018 outbreak in Argentina, in which 11 died. Experts say there's little reason to fear the new cluster will turn into anything bigger. Which experts, asked Zeynep Tufekci in the New York Times. Microbiologist Gustavo Palacios, who studied the Argentinian outbreak, is baffled by these assurances. In Argentina, a single guest at a birthday party infected five others in 90 minutes, and the widow of one victim infected 10 more at his wake. These super spreader events suggest the virus could spark a pandemic. We may have been spared in 2018 because the city in Argentina is an isolated rural village in Patagonia. The 2026 Honduras outbreak, by contrast, has already gone global and, as with the early days of COVID, global health leaders are erring on the side of reassurance rather than sharing accurately and loudly what little we know about this terrifying virus. In the U.S., the response has been sluggish, said Apoorva Mandavilla, also in the Times. It took a week after the World Health Organization officially confirmed the hantavirus infections for the administration to hold its first briefing, and a month after the first death to set up a CDC task force. Hollowed out by Trump and Kennedy, our health agencies aren't remotely ready for another pandemic, said Katrine Wallace in Stat News. Not so our post-COVID infrastructure of misinformation, that network of influencers, conspiracy accounts, and partisan personalities. They're already spinning this outbreak as further proof that scientists are corrupt, vaccines are the real threat, and hawking ivermectin from the link in their bio. It's this new infrastructure, along with Trump's vandalism of the old one, that will hurt us the most should another pandemic arrive. And one will. Only in America. Americans can now sign up for a Jesus-centric nationwide phone network that will block pornography and LGBTQ-related content. Radiant Mobile founder Paul Fisher says God personally ordered him to launch the $30 a month service, while Chief Operating Officer Chris Klimas said he joined Radiant in part to protect his six children from online porn. We've got to figure out some way to close the door to the digital space, he said. The Council of a Wealthy Seattle Neighborhood has agreed to stop pressuring Seattle Children's Hospital to limit emergency helicopter landings. Laurelhurst Community Council faced criticism after a viral Reddit post claimed helicopters carrying critical ill kids were having to land elsewhere and transfer their patients to ambulances, and a news outlet published details of LCC meetings, including one where a member complained that a child had been noisily helicoptered to SCH with only a broken leg. The U.S. at a glance, from Denver, plane strikes trespasser. A man who scaled a perimeter fence and walked onto a runway at Denver International Airport was struck and killed by a Frontier Airlines plane during takeoff last week, sparking an engine fire and forcing passengers to evacuate. The Los Angeles-bound flight was accelerating for liftoff at 11:19 p.m. when Michael Mott, 41, stepped in front of the plane and was sucked into the engine in what authorities later said was a suicide. Passengers reported hearing a loud bang as smoke filled the cabin. The pilots aborted the takeoff, and only a few minor injuries were reported. Investigators are now piecing together how Mott managed to scale an 8-foot fence topped with barbed wire unnoticed and trespass onto airport grounds. The airport's ground detection system did set off an alarm near where Mott entered, but security personnel mistakenly attributed the alarm to a herd of deer outside the fence. From Arcadia, California, Chinese agent. The mayor of the Southern California city of Arcadia resigned this week after agreeing to plead guilty to acting as an illegal agent for the Chinese government, rattling a wealthy suburb with a large Asian population known locally as Chinese Beverly Hills. Eileen Wang was accused of posting propaganda for the People's Republic of China on a news website aimed at the Chinese-American community from 2020 to 2022. Wang and a co-conspirator, her romantic partner Mike Sun, allegedly received directions from an unnamed Chinese government leader via encrypted message and posted requested articles, including some denying China's use of forced labor and suppression of the Uyghur minority. After being complimented for a post that was viewed more than 15,000 times, Wang responded to a Chinese official, "Thank you, leader." Sun was sentenced to 4 years in prison in February for his role in the operation. Wang faces a felony charge carrying a maximum sentence of 10 years in prison. From Columbia, South Carolina, overturned. South Carolina's Supreme Court this week unanimously overturned the double murder conviction of disgraced attorney Alex Murdaugh, whose trial captured national attention. A 2023 jury found Murdaugh, 57, guilty of killing his wife and 22-year-old son. But the state Supreme Court said Colton County Clerk Becky Hill engaged in shocking jury interference that tipped the scales of justice. The court said Hill, who handled logistics for the six-week trial, egregiously attacked Murdaugh's credibility behind the scenes, telling jurors to watch Murdaugh's body language and not be fooled by him. Hill, who later published a book about the trial, pleaded guilty in December to perjury and obstruction charges for showing sealed crime scene photos to the press and lying about it. Murdaugh has maintained his innocence and will get a new trial. He is serving a 40-year sentence for stealing $12 million from clients and will remain in prison. From Laredo, Texas, migrant tragedy. Six bodies were discovered in a train car in the Texas border town of Laredo this week, and Department of Homeland Security authorities are investigating ties to human smuggling. A seventh person believed to be connected to the same operation was found dead near train tracks around San Antonio, about 160 miles away. A railroad worker found the bodies of five men and one woman, ages 14 to 56, and all Mexican or Honduran nationals, at a rail yard in Laredo, where the heat reached as high as 105 degrees this week. Medical examiners determined the woman died from overheating, and they suspect the men suffered the same cause of death. The discoveries took place a little more than a year after two guilty verdicts were reached in the trial of two men with the deadliest case of human trafficking in U.S. history, in which 53 people died inside a sweltering truck in San Antonio in 2022. In New York City, press freedom. The Wall Street Journal this week said that the Justice Department subpoenaed its reporters' records in connection with an article about the Iran war, signaling a steep escalation of the Trump administration's attacks on the press. According to the outlet, the grand jury subpoenas concerned a February story detailing President Trump's deliberations over going to war and warnings he received about the risks of attacking Iran. Trump has chafed at critical coverage of the war, and the White House has increasingly sought to crack down on government leaks. One administration official recounted a meeting to the Journal in which the president passed Acting Attorney General Todd Blanche a stack of articles he considered threats to national security. On top, a sticky note read, "Treason." It's not Trump's first time targeting the Rupert Murdoch-owned newspaper. He tried suing the Journal for $10 billion last year for publishing an off-color birthday card he wrote to Jeffrey Epstein that bore his signature. From Washington, D.C., paint job. A nonprofit organization filed a lawsuit this week to stop President Trump from painting the basin of the Lincoln Memorial Reflecting Pool blue, one of numerous Trump design projects remaking the Capitol. The Cultural Landscape Foundation, an education and advocacy group, asked the U.S. District Court for D.C. to temporarily halt the Interior Department's work resurfacing the pool, arguing the administration didn't get the federal reviews required by the National Historic Preservation Act before undertaking the project. Neutral colors were originally used for the pool basin to convey depth and enable reflection. Cultural Landscape Foundation leader Charles Birnbaum said Trump's blue is more appropriate to a resort or theme park. When Trump announced the repainting last month, he said it would cost under $2 million and take less than a week. The bill has since climbed to $13.1 million, and the project is behind schedule and of questionable quality. Interior Department staff said holes and bubbles could be seen in material meant to waterproof the basin. UFOs, the Pentagon's dud disclosure, white spots on the moon, black dots on an infrared sensor, a collection of eyewitness statements. "Congratulations," said Newsweek in an editorial. "You're pretty much caught up in the first batch of UFO files released by the Pentagon." For months, President Trump has been teasing that the Defense Department holds very interesting documents on UFOs that would be released very, very soon. And last week, the Pentagon made good on that pledge, declassifying 162 documents, videos, and photos from unresolved cases in which the government couldn't make a definitive determination on the nature of the observed phenomena. Those files, which date from 1947 to 2023, include dozens of testimonials from astronauts, federal agents, and civilians who claim to have seen strange objects in the sky. Gemini the 7th astronaut, Frank Borman, said he saw a bogey coming, hundreds of little particles, after reaching orbit in 1965. There's also low-resolution images of flying globs that could be balloons, drones, or other non-extraterrestrial objects. So does any of this prove aliens have been visiting Earth? As things stand, the files say implicitly what officials won't explicitly know. This was always going to be anticlimactic, said astrophysicist Neil deGrasse Tyson in the New York Times. For decades, we've had to listen to supposed whistleblowers tell us about the crashed flying saucers, extraterrestrial bodies, and alien technology in our possession, but always hidden in disclosed places. And after a succession of ex-military pilots and government officials testified about their close encounters to Congress in 2023, 24, and 25, what's left to learn? At this point, I just want one of these alien insiders to show me an actual alien. Alive or dead, or undead, preferably alive. Is that too much to ask for? The Pentagon has promised new document dumps on a rolling basis, and perhaps those releases will confirm we're not alone, said Will Ron in the Free Press. But for now, we're where we've always have been, guessing and groping for answers in the dark of the cosmos. Maybe we're looking for answers in the wrong places, said astrophysicist Adam Frank in The Atlantic. Instead of hoping for great revelations from the government, we should consult the astrobiologists who right now are using powerful telescopes to search for alien life where it lives, on alien worlds. One day, perhaps long after the current UFO disclosure frenzy is over, astronomers might present us with hard evidence that life is neither common or rare in the galaxy. That will be the only disclosure day history remembers. Roberts, we're just neutral arbiters. The Supreme Court's conservative majority badly needs the public to believe a fiction, said Nicholas Creel in Newsweek. Chief Justice John Roberts insisted last week that anyone who views him and his colleagues as purely political actors doesn't have an accurate understanding of what we do. Days earlier, conservative Justice Amy Coney Barrett dismissed claims of a partisan breakdown on the bench. But Roberts and Barrett are gaslighting us. If the court is nonpartisan, why do both parties fight so fiercely when there's a vacancy? The conservative Federalist Society spent decades building this court, said Matt Ford in The New Republic. That project has paid off in justices who habitually tilt the scales of American power in favor of Republicans and the rich, the powerful, and the corrupt. The court's most divisive decisions under Roberts, weakening political corruption laws, dismantling Roe v. Wade, gutting the 1965 Voting Rights Act, are clearly driven by their own sentiments rather than the law itself. The Roberts Court does have a clear motivation, said Jacob Eisler in the National Review, just not a partisan one. Instead, the justices have consistently reallocated power to the people. Take Citizens United, which loosened Byzantine campaign finance regulations and allowed the electorate itself to hold officials accountable. Roberts' embrace of the unitary executive theory, which has enhanced presidential power over all executive subordinates, may seem like a gift to Trump, but it mostly benefits voters, who can now trace the origins of government actions without ambiguity. Rather than hijacking the law to serve their own beliefs, the Roberts Court has affirmed that rank-and-file voters remain the center of the grand project of American democracy. That's laughable, said Michael Cohen in MS.Now. To help Republicans win elections, the right-wing partisan activists masquerading as judges have ruthlessly steamrolled all obstacles, trashing the court's own precedents and nullifying laws passed by Congress. Last December, district judge threw out a GOP-engineered gerrymander in Texas, only for the high court to breezily dismiss the findings and criticize the lower court for inserting itself into an active campaign. Fast forward to May, and the same conservative justices have allowed both Louisiana and Alabama Republicans to redraw their maps mere weeks ahead of their primaries. If Democrats win back control of Congress, they must act as ruthlessly as Republicans and expand the court with at least four liberal justices. Trump's ballroom. Who's paying? Republicans have identified a new way to pay for President Trump's ballroom, said Joe Perticone in The Bulwark, Your Money. When Trump first unveiled his plan to replace the White House's East Wing with a 90,000-square-foot gilded monstrosity, he swore private donations would cover the cost of the $400 million building. Turns out, Trump's promise was a joke. Senate Republicans last week tucked $1 billion in taxpayer cash for the project into a nearly $72 billion reconciliation package that primarily funds ICE and Border Patrol. The legislation doesn't once mention the word ballroom. Instead, it states that the $1 billion is for security at the East Wing modernization project. Republicans likely use that weaselly language because they know Trump's ballroom is wildly unpopular and supported by only 28% of voters. Some GOP lawmakers are now hoping leadership will nix the funding request before they're forced to cast a vote on the bill, a vote that will either alienate their constituents or earn them the president's wrath. Taxpayers aren't directly paying for any of this, said Eric Bowman Reason. The whole cost of the bill is instead being added to national debt, and that is actually worse. If Republicans want Americans to fund something, they should have the courage to propose tax increases to cover the cost or make budget cuts elsewhere. Instead, they're adding to our record $39 trillion national debt with another $72 billion in borrowing, which will incur $26 billion in interest costs over a decade. No matter who's paying, the timing of this funding request is stunning, said Matthew Bartlett in MS.Now. While most Americans are worried about the rising price of gas, health care, and groceries, the GOP is focused on the president having another room to dine and have parties in. This is not a let-them-eat-cake moment. It's watch-us-eat-cake. Democrats must capitalize on the bipartisan anger, said Greg Sargent in the New Republic. Polling shows the ballroom is one of those rare issues that breaks through to lower-information voters. That's partly because of the dramatic and shareable images of Trump's East Wing demolition, but also because the saga perfectly sums up his presidency, the corruption, the megalomania, the careless Gatsby-esque destructiveness, the Trumpium impervium. Democrats should jump into that opening and explain what they'll do with Trump's ballroom after 2028. Here's an idea. Pledge to convert it into a monument to American democracy. And for good measure, throw in an exhibit about January 6th. Noted. From USA Today. In the fourth week of April, about 114 out of every 100,000 emergency room visits nationwide were for tick bites, the highest rate for this point of year since 2017. Weekly tick bite ER visits are now higher than historic averages in almost every U.S. region, a sign that this year's tick season could be one of the worst on record. From Reuters, the U.S. Postal Service is warning that it could run out of funds as soon as February, after suffering a net loss of $2 billion and a 6.3% drop in mail volumes in the first 3 months of the year. USPS has lost a total of $120 billion since 2007, largely because of a steep decline in the amount of first-class mail. From the Washington Post, more than 80,000 people abandoned their immigration cases and opted to voluntarily depart the U.S. between January 2025 and March of this year, about seven times the number of immigrants who did so in the last 15 months of the Biden administration. More than 70% of those granted a voluntary departure order by an immigration judge in the second Trump administration were being held in detention when they made the request. From the Wall Street Journal, before the start of the U.S.-Israel war with Iran, the Israeli military built a clandestine base in the Iraqi desert to support air operations against Iran. When Iraqi troops were sent to investigate the site, which housed Israeli special operations forces and Air Force personnel, Israel responded with airstrikes, killing at least one Iraqi soldier. You have been listening to The Week on CSCR. This is Susan signing out. Have a great day. Bye.
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2: Next is the poetry moment. This poem, entitled Mending Wall, is by Robert Frost, who was born in 1874 in San Francisco and died in Boston in 1963. Mending Wall.

0: Something there is that doesn't love a wall, that sends the frozen groundswell under it, and spills the upper boulders in the sun, and makes gaps even two can pass abreast. The work of hunters is another thing. I have come after them and made repair where they have left not one stone on a stone. But they would have the rabbit out of hiding to please the yelping dogs. The gaps, I mean. No one has seen them made or heard them made. But at sprig mending time, we find them there. I let my neighbor know beyond the hill, and on a day we meet to walk the line and set the wall between us once again. We keep the wall between us as we go, to each the boulders that have fallen, to each, and some are loaves, and some so nearly balls we have to use a spell to make them balance. Stay where you are until our backs are turned. We wear our fingers rough with handling them. Oh, just another kind of outdoor game, one on a side. It comes to little more. Their word is we do not need the wall. He is all pine and I am apple orchard.
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3: This is Ron Posner, continuing to record articles from AARP Bulletin, March and April 2026, Part 2. States pass laws to fight crypto ATM abuses. AARP is urging action where you live to protect consumers. Last August, Linda K. Simmons frantically drove to a gas station, her six-year-old granddaughter in the backseat, to feed thousands of dollars into a cryptocurrency ATM. Two men claiming to be her sheriff's deputies had called to warn she could face arrest for evading grand jury duty if she didn't deposit the cash as a bond. The men demanded she stay on the phone, but concern for her granddaughter spurred the 71-year-old author from Oneida, Virginia, to call her daughter. She ended up feeding close to $16,000 into the machine before her daughter arrived and convinced her it was a scam. I didn't want to listen to her at first, but she was so adamant that I just stopped, Simmons says. Cryptocurrency kiosks, also called crypto ATMs, are a popular tool criminals use in fraud schemes. The transactions typically move quickly into overseas exchanges that don't have to comply with U.S. laws. The machines, which convert cash into digital currency, often resemble traditional ATMs and are located in supermarkets, bars, convenience stores, and other common businesses. In 2024, Americans reported $247 million in losses involving crypto ATMs, a 31% increase from 2023. FBI data shows, and in cases where the victim's age was known, people age 60 and older accounted for 86% of the losses. AARP has pushed for protections from crimes facilitated by crypto ATMs, and a growing number of states are cracking down on use of the machines. In 2025, 14 states passed laws to protect consumers from crypto kiosk-related scams, bringing the total to 17.

nerve. Stimulating the vagus nerve may be the answer for chronic pain, heart disease, depression, and more. Dawn Steiner, 59, had suffered with rheumatoid arthritis, RA, for 13 years. At best, a daily cocktail of medications kept her pain level at around a 4 or 5 out of 10. On bad days, it was more like a 7, and there were lots of bad days, she says. But taking part in a clinical trial using vagus nerve stimulation, VNS, changed all that. A small pulse-generating device about the size of a jelly bean was surgically implanted under her skin on the left side of her neck. The pulse generator wraps around the vagus nerve, the body's longest cranial nerve, actually two nerves, which runs from the brain stem down through the neck on both sides of the body. The vagus nerve relays information between vital organs, including the heart, lungs, liver, pancreas, spleen, stomach, small intestines, and colon, and the brain. For 1 minute each day, the small device in Steiner's neck releases an electrical pulse that travels through the vagus nerve to her brain. The device activates what we call the inflammatory reflex, which signals the vagus nerve to slow down inflammation, says neurosurgeon Dr. Kevin J. Tracy, president and CEO of Northwell Health's Feinstein Institutes for Medical Research, and author of The Great Nerve, The New Science of the Vagus Nerve and How to Harness Its Healing Reflexes. Although VNS can't undo existing damage, it can reduce inflammation so significantly that pain and future damage can be prevented. Sure enough, within a week, Steiner felt some relief, and over the next few weeks, her pain subsided considerably. 2.5 years later, with the VNS device still implanted, the Massapequa, New York speech pathologist experiences a pain level of 1 on most days. It's very manageable, she says. Electrical stimulation of the nerve, which is already used to treat some cases of epilepsy, may also have the potential to treat a range of conditions, including lupus, post-traumatic stress disorder, inflammatory bowel disease, fibromyalgia, and cardiac issues. In July, the Food and Drug Administration approved an implantable set-point system, the first vagus nerve device for treating rheumatoid arthritis, which was developed based on research conducted by Tracy and his team. And also last year, a study in the journal Brain Stimulation confirmed the efficacy of VNS to manage treatment-resistant depression, paving the way for health coverage by insurance companies. We will see VNS explode on the scene in the next 5 years. It's an exciting time, says Tracy Santani, director of the Genetics of Auditory and Visual Perception and Plasticity Lab at the University of Florida. An awareness of the vagus nerve has also struck a nerve, pun intended, among wellness influencers who tout the benefits of everything from non-invasive VNS devices sold online to nerve-stimulating cold plunges, probiotics, and even humming. How VNS can treat disease. Researchers now know that VNS, vagus nerve stimulation, improves vagal tone, and the greater your vagal tone, the more active the nerve. A higher functioning vagus nerve is key to regulating heart rate and blood pressure, controlling the release of digestive enzymes and gastric acid, and helping move food through the digestive tract. These signals can turn on and off the body's production of inflammation, the hallmark symptom of rheumatoid arthritis and a contributing factor to many other diseases, including gastrointestinal problems such as acid reflux and irritable bowel syndrome and neuroregenerative conditions like Alzheimer's disease. Tracy calls this two-way communication the inflammatory reflex. Inside each side of the nerve is 100,000 fibers, and each and every fiber has been programmed over millions of years to do a specific job, says Tracy. While Tracy concedes that VNS doesn't work for everyone, it can be an effective and less expensive alternative to using medications to treat many conditions, including stroke rehabilitation. While VNS won't cure a stroke, it can help many patients recover independence in everyday tasks, such as feeding themselves, says Robert Reniker, associate director of the Texas Biomedical Device Center in Dallas. Clinicians apply half-second bursts of VNS at the precise moment in physical therapy when patients are trying movements like reaching or grasping to help retrain brain circuitry, helping them regain use of their limbs. Spinal cord injuries. Last year, scientists demonstrated that VNS, coupled with progressive individualized rehabilitation over 12 weeks, can lead to improvement for partial spinal cord injuries.
This approach produced improvements in arm and hand function and

0: is on track for FDA approval. Cardiac issues. VNS is regarded as a promising potential therapy for cardiovascular disorders such as cardiac arrest and heart attack, in addition to stroke. Epilepsy. Almost 30 years ago, the FDA approved the use of VNS for the treatment of epileptic seizures that don't respond to standard medications. More than 65% of people who've had VNS for 10 years or more show continued improvement in seizure control. Migraine headaches. A clinical trial in 2018 showed that VNS decreased the level of migraine pain at 40 and 60 minutes after using the device. The following year, VNS was approved for the prevention of cluster headaches as well. A remedy for cognitive issues. High vagal tone has been linked to better cognitive performance, especially decision-making and self-regulation. It also helps reduce heart rate and muscle tension and promotes relaxation. Conversely, low vagal tone is associated with heightened stress and a reduced ability to cope with cognitive challenges. Although more study is needed, one pilot investigation of the effect of VNS on cognition in 10 patients with Alzheimer's disease showed promise, with stability or improvement in cognitive performance noted in some of the patients over 6 months of treatment. VNS has been FDA approved for treatment-resistant depression, which often causes memory issues in older adults. Since 2005, a lot of treatments transiently help with treatment-resistant major depression, but once you stop delivering, the patient slides back into depression within months to a year, says Dr. Charles Conway, a professor of psychiatry at the Washington University School of Medicine. But vagal nerve stimulation is different. If you're responding well to VNS, there's a good chance you will maintain that response over time, Conway says. I have patients who have benefited for 5, 10, 15, and more years. A 2026 study conducted by Conway and others demonstrated that approximately 80% of patients with markedly treatment-resistant depression who responded to VNS after 1 year showed sustained benefits at the two-year mark. This is just the tip of the iceberg, says Tracy. We're going to see new trials in multiple sclerosis, diabetes, obesity, cardiovascular diseases, and many will make their way into clinical settings. The vagus nerve is like the strings on 100,000 violins. Each of these strings carries a specific note, but together they make a beautiful symphony. Vagus nerve stimulation at home. A number of at-home VNS devices can be found for sale online, but VNS devices, most of which do not have FDA approval, should never be used without first consulting your doctor, as they can be dangerous for those with heart conditions or implanted devices. Only one at-home device for the treatment of cluster headaches and migraines has FDA approval. At-home VNS devices can help with meditation or creating a sense of calm, but it's unlikely that home users can place the device in a way that actually stimulates the vagus nerve itself, says Tracy Santani of the University of Florida. But there are a number of safer device-free techniques that may harness the vagus nerve, but can also calm your body in other ways. Slow, deep, diaphragmatic belly breathing. A few minutes each day stimulates the vagus nerve as the diaphragm moves, activating the body's relaxation response. Breathe through your nose for a count of 6 and exhale through your mouth for a count of 8. Aerobic exercise boosts the number of blood vessels that fuel your brain and enhances connectivity between brain cells, which may increase vagal tone. Brief exposure to very cold temperatures may stimulate vagus nerve pathways and reduce the body's natural stress response. Rinsing your face with cold water or placing an ice pack for a few minutes on your neck can have an impact. Meditation may activate the vagus nerve by calming the network of nerves that controls a wide array of physiological processes. Gentle massage of the shoulders, neck, and feet may help stimulate the vagus nerve. The physical vibration from humming resonates through the vocal cords, creating signals that some researchers believe may travel along the vagus nerve. Ask Dr. Adam, a top internist and cardiologist, answers your questions with surprising doctor-tested tips. Can I strengthen my brain later in life? Dr. Adam. Our brain can form new connections and even grow new cells throughout our lives with the right conditions. What we do every day can change our brain's trajectory. Here are 5 things to focus on. Exercise. Even light activity counts. Walking, dancing, swimming, gardening, Tai Chi. Whatever keeps you moving improves blood flow, lowers inflammation, and strengthens the same vascular network that keeps your kidneys and brain alive. Just 150 minutes a week of moderate activity can measurably improve your brain's performance. That's just over 20 minutes a day. Food. In the MIND diet, a hybrid of the Mediterranean DASH dietary approaches to stop hypertension diets, researchers found that older adults who adhered most closely to the plan had a 53% lower risk of developing Alzheimer's disease. What should you be eating? Leafy greens, berries, nuts, lean proteins, and whole grains. Cut down on processed foods and sugars, which drive inflammation. Remember, inflammation is the enemy. It's what ages your brain most rapidly. The more you can eat in a way that reduces this harmful process, the better your brain will perform. Omega-3 fatty acids found in salmon, walnuts, and flax seeds are particularly powerful. They support neuron structure and communication, which helps your brain stay nimble as you age. Sleep. This is essential for memory and the removal of metabolic waste from your brain. Ideally, you should be getting between 7 and 9 hours of shut-eye every night. Without it, you won't be giving your brain enough time to clean and organize itself. Curiosity. Research shows that lifelong learning protects cognition. So take a class, learn a new language, try painting or playing music. These challenges engage neuroplasticity, the brain's ability to rewire and strengthen itself. Connection. Stay engaged with friends in your community buffers against loneliness, depression, and the brain decline that can follow. Is sleep apnea serious? Dr. Adam. There are two types of sleep apnea. Obstructive sleep apnea, the more common one, occurs when the muscles in your throat relax during sleep, narrowing or blocking your airway. When oxygen levels drop, your brain wakes you just enough to gasp or snort. Then the cycle repeats, sometimes dozens or even hundreds of times a night. Central sleep apnea is less common and involves your brain failing to send proper signals to the muscles that control breathing. Some people have a mix of both. Left untreated, sleep apnea doesn't just leave you tired. It increases your risk of high blood pressure, irregular heart rhythms, heart attack, stroke, insulin resistance, weight gain, and cognitive decline. Over time, this nightly stress can injure blood vessels and brain cells, contributing to long-term health complications. So sleep apnea can be very serious, especially if untreated. But here's the good news. It's highly treatable, and a diagnosis is easier than ever. The gold standard remains a sleep study performed overnight in a lab, where your brain waves, oxygen, and breathing are monitored. There are also at-home tests that can identify moderate to severe sleep apnea. An effective treatment is a continuous positive airway pressure machine, CPAP, which delivers a continuous stream of air through a mask worn over the nose and mouth. Other options include dental appliances that reposition your jaw, positional therapy, sleeping on your side, for example, weight loss medications, and lifestyle changes such as losing weight, exercising, and avoiding alcohol before bed. For patients who cannot tolerate CPAP treatment, an implantable device that prevents airway obstruction is another option. Should you take high-tech shortcuts at work? Older workers are using artificial intelligence to streamline tasks. Here are some of their tips and a few key warnings. The rise of artificial intelligence may be making you anxious, since it's increasingly commonplace to hear that AI is coming for your job. It's also making scammers' crimes easier to execute. But if you know how to use AI and what pitfalls to look out for, it can help you be more efficient at work so you can focus on your most important responsibilities. 29% of workers 50 and older found AI chatbots very helpful for completing tasks more quickly, according to a 2024 report from the Pew Research Center. Speeding things up with the help of chatbots such as ChatGPT, Google Gemini, and Microsoft Copilot is just one possible use of what's known as generative AI, software you can ask to create writing, pictures, video, and more. If you have AI literacy skills, it's going to put you at a competitive advantage, says Catherine Fisher, a career specialist at LinkedIn. Still, relying too heavily on these new tools without understanding their downsides could end up costing you your job, as more than one attorney discovered after submitting legal pleadings that included cases invented by a chatbot. Here are how some older workers use AI to improve their productivity while accommodating the technology quirks. Summarize, quickly condensing pages and pages of research into a few paragraphs is one of the many ways Michelle Lev Mermelstein, 51, a public relations director at the Global Electronics Association, uses ChatGPT. Mermelstein, who calls her AI her quiet assistant, also uses it to capture the gist of other media. When a colleague recently gave an on-camera interview to CNN, Mermelstein uploaded a recording of the video into her ChatGPT and asked the AI tool to write an email summarizing the interview, calling attention to the highlights and suggesting follow-up steps for the organization to take. "I still have to clean it up," she says, "but the amount of time it could save me is immense." Edit. Elizabeth Schoen Vellner, 65, director of the Journey to Safety program of Jewish Family and Children's Services in Waltham, Massachusetts, mostly uses Microsoft Copilot as an editor and validator for emails, a newsletter, and other job-related writing. Recently, when she uploaded a weekly newsletter into Copilot, the tool confirmed the message was well-written, then offered to draft an email subject line and turn the message into a template for future updates. "I kind of play around with it," Vellner says. She doesn't accept all of Copilot's suggestions, but she appreciates that she can get immediate feedback instead of waiting for a colleague to read and respond to her work. Brainstorm. AI can help generate ideas or solutions in multiple contexts. As a career development specialist at a community college outside Chicago, Marie O'Hara, 68, often works one-on-one with students to match them with possible majors and job opportunities. To come up with different options, she'll take results from career assessment tools, such as the Myers-Briggs Type Indicator, and plug them into ChatGPT with prompts such as, "Based on this profile, what types of career fields might be good for me?" Or, "What are some examples of entry-level jobs that align with my personality, interest, and values?" It'll often come up with careers that the assessment tools didn't come up with, she says. For example, the AI tool suggested work as a respiratory therapist as a strong fit for a student interested in healthcare, citing high patient interaction, uses curiosity, and quick learning, clear procedures, strong demand, and solid salary. Research. For gathering basic information about a subject you might be unfamiliar with, using AI tools is quicker and easier than a series of internet searches, says John Stantolari, 63, chief financial officer at Dimensional Energy, a developer of synthetic hydrocarbon technology. He uses the hypothetical example of a person who wants to get an overview of the ethanol industry. Without AI, that would require visiting numerous sites to piece together bits of information that would eventually help the person get a big picture view of the industry. But with AI, that learning process is simpler, he says. You can simply ask a chatbot, "Tell me about ethanol," then follow up with more specific questions in response to its answers. It's like having an expert you can ask basic questions of and then drill down, Santolari says, rather than having to educate yourself so you know what questions to ask. Handle repetitive tasks. Financial therapist and author Rick Kaler, 70, uses AI to respond to the many pick-your-brain and request-for-information emails he receives. For that, he uses what are known as GPTs, customizable versions of AI tools available to subscribers of paid tiers of ChatGPT. "Are they wanting a copy of a demo? Financial therapy? Something I've written? Reference to a book? Of all my resources, what do I have for this person?" Kaler says. It can get the links, prepare a response, and then I can go in and customize that. Convert files. When Lisa Ezel-Curran, 58, a strategy consultant in Chicago, needed a sortable, researchable congressional directory, she used ChatGPT to create one based on a messy, poorly formatted directory in a PDF file she had on hand. "There weren't any magic prompts," she says. "I started with, I need to convert this PDF into a searchable spreadsheet. Can you do that for me?" And it would come back and do something that was completely nodded. So I learned to be specific and say, "Only use the information in this file and these column headers. And if the email is missing, please put a blank." I gave it very detailed instructions. Curran thoroughly checked the ChatGPT results, but ended up having to make only a few small edits in the resulting 75-page file. It was very much like working with an intern, she says. Dan Ackerman, editor-in-chief of a technology retailer Microcenter, uses AI to build tables related to product review charts. It used to be an annoying time sink, he says. Now he takes screenshots of performance benchmark scores he wants to use in those charts, instructs the AI how he wants everything formatted, and slots everything in. When AI falls down on the job. The technology isn't perfect, so follow these tips for using AI at work. Verify the results. Though all AI tools are improving, they still hallucinate, that is, make up stuff that looks authoritative but is utterly wrong. When a client recently asked financial therapist Rick Kaler whether IRS rules allowed him to put money into a certain account, Kaler got an answer from AI indicating the amount the man could contribute. He then emailed an accountant to confirm the information. "I do stuff like this all the time," he says. Keep it impersonal, because the information you plug into an AI chatbot can be used to improve interactions with other users. Never give it prompts containing personal information, such as your name, address, or social security number. Always treat anything you put in a chatbot like it's public information, says Rory Muir, Associate Director of Community Organizing at the nonprofit Electronic Frontier Foundation. Save your work. Though some chatbots will retain your previous conversations, they have been known to erase these without warning. Download or copy and paste any text you want to keep long term. Remember, they're machines, like social media platforms or gambling apps. AI chatbots are designed to keep you using them. They'll flatter and encourage you in ways that feel like friendship, but they are not your friends. Use them as tools, not as confidants. Get your bosses okay. Many organizations have guidelines covering employees' use of AI in order, for example, to prevent proprietary information from leaking out. Check with your employer for any policies that might cover what you can use AI for and which specific tools you can use. Your money, live well for less. Drugstore grocery deals, a surprising place to save. It's tough to beat the convenience of drugstores for picking up some groceries. Many sell a wide variety of packaged foods and household goods, and nearly half of Americans live less than a mile away from one. But what is the cost of convenience? And is there a way to cut it down? My recent price check showed that although prices overall are more expensive than at the supermarket, you have many ways to slash your grocery bills at the drugstore. To get answers, I visited the local outposts of the country's two biggest drugstore chains, CVS and Walgreens. I then compared prices of more than a dozen brand-name grocery items to those at my local supermarket, Stop & Shop. The two biggest surprises, Walgreens had slightly lower prices than the supermarket one-third of the time, but CVS and Walgreens offered their share of deals with markdowns as much as 40%. For example, I found Dunkin' Coffee K-Cup pods on sale at CVS for $19.99 versus $32.99 at the supermarket, a $13 savings. 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The best way to maximize your savings is to stack offers, says Kristen McGrath, senior editor at the Crazy Coupon Lady. 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A CVS rep told me the chain is expanding its Well Market line, which competes with Walgreens' Nice brand. 5. 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Some deals come with strings attached. 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Candy, decorations, cards, gifts, wrapping paper, and other items get marked down heavily after holidays. Great ways to save. Online shopping. Online retailers are increasingly using data-powered dynamic pricing to adjust their prices, so it's up to shoppers to ensure they're getting the lowest ones possible. Here are some steps you can use to beat the algorithms. Hide your browser history. Retailers may bump up prices on items that you visit frequently, or they'll do so if they can see you have recently shopped for similar merchandise. You can conceal such information from them by logging out of any retail accounts, browsing in incognito mode, and frequently clearing your browser's cookies, says Julie Ramhold, senior editor at the Daily Deals website, Deal News. Shop on Mondays. Many retailers tend to lower prices the most at the start of the week, with an average price drop of more than 21% among retailers repricing on a Monday, according to online data platform Decodo. The average discounts by those retailers over the weekend, by comparison, is a little more than 8%. Always check price history. Camel, Camel, Camel can show you how the price of a product on Amazon compares with its price over the past few months. Tools like Honey and Google Shopping can do the same for other merchants. There's a misconception that if it's on sale, that's the best price, says Stephanie Carls, a retail analyst at Coupon and Cashback Offers website Retail Me Not. Set up sale alerts. If you're willing to wait for a better price for an item, you can use tools like Kepa, Karma, and Slick Deals to keep an eye on it. They will alert you when they detect a price drop, and then you can get a better deal when you buy, says budget consultant Andrea Warrock. In addition, sign up for retail newsletters and follow brands on social media to learn about site-wide promotional events. Ask for price adjustments. Consider keeping those sale alerts running even after you make a purchase. Many large retailers, including Home Depot, Kohl's, and Costco, will refund you the difference in what you spent if an item you ordered from their online site goes on sale at the same retailer for up to a month after your transaction. The rules vary by retailer and may exclude certain holiday sales. Check the customer service page on a retailer's website for instructions on how to submit a claim. Do the math on shipping. More than half of consumers prioritize free shipping over finding the best prices, and more than 8 in 10 said they would likely increase their spending to meet a retailer's free shipping threshold, according to a FedEx survey in 2024. Before you start adding items to your cart, check around to see if you can find the same product elsewhere for less, including the shipping. Take your time. Retailers have a variety of ways to encourage shoppers to make impulse purchases and pay less attention to the price. One key tactic is to ratchet up a sense of urgency to the listing. That's why it has become increasingly common to see retailers claiming that there are only two left of an item or putting countdown timers on deals. Don't fall for it. These are just marketing tactics, says Vipin Porwal, founder and CEO of shopping rewards tool Smarty. 30 days to a decluttered home. Stay motivated by dividing your spring cleaning project into achievable tasks. Spring is a popular time for decluttering, but a big reason many older people resist is that after years or decades of acquiring stuff, some of which has emotional value, the task just seems daunting. I'm here to break it down for you. As a downsizing expert, I've seen almost every challenging decluttering situation. My best advice is to take it one room at a time, one decision at a time. Make it manageable. In 30 days, your house won't be perfect, but it will feel better, less heavy, less frustrating. You'll spend less time managing stuff and more time actually living in the space. And remember this, once you get moving, it gets easier. Progress is contagious. That's why I recommend decluttering in this order. It will create the confidence and momentum you need. Week 1. Bathrooms, entryways, and cars. Time commitment, 20 minutes a day. Stick to the time. If you do too much at the beginning, it may cause you to quit later. We start with these spots for a reason. The things here don't usually tug at your emotions, so they're perfect for getting quick wins. Start in the bathroom. toss expired medications, old makeup, shampoos, body washes, and special skin cream you tried once and didn't use again. Then move to the entryway. Donate shoes and jackets that you haven't worn in more than a year, even if they were expensive or that don't fit anymore. They pile up. Go through seasonal items like gloves and umbrellas and pare down to what you really need. Entryway closets often contain bags of stuff you've been meaning to donate. Now is the time. And then it's time to tackle your car. This may not seem like decluttering per se, but it's an easy way to get a sense of accomplishment. And sometimes you'll find a lost coffee cup or some spare change under the seat. Week 2. Kitchen and pantry. Time commitment. 30 minutes a day. Honor the time limit so you don't get frustrated and quit. Kitchen clutter is sneaky. It builds over time. Too many mugs, too many spatulas, and that drawer of containers with no matching lids. It's the silent frustration that rarely gets addressed, and cleaning this up can make daily life easier. This week, look for duplicates. Got 5 spatulas? Keep one. Let those someday gadgets go. You don't need a grapefruit spoon if you eat 1 grapefruit a year. Tackle drawers and cabinets on weekdays. Save the pantry or big cabinets for a weekend. If your adult children host the holidays now, this is a tough one. It's time to give away or donate some of the large holiday-focused dish sets and glasses. Week 3. Bedrooms, closets, and personal spaces. Time commitment. Don't focus on time limits here. Do what feels good. If you are making progress and want to keep going, go for it. It can help to create rewards. Schedule a drink, dinner, or ice cream with friends after this process. It's important to celebrate and share the stories you have from the work you accomplished. Closets are especially tough. They're full of versions of ourselves, jobs we once had, bodies we once lived in, familiar smells we miss, seasons that mattered. This is where the feelings show up. If you are sorting through the clothes of a deceased loved one, it's okay to keep one sweater as a positive memory, but you can donate the rest. Your loss can be someone else's gain. As for your clothes, be realistic about fit, both in terms of physical size and your lifestyle. If it doesn't fit, let it go. It's okay, really. Week 4. Living areas, papers, and memory items. Time commitment. No more than 1 hour at a time for up to 4 sittings. It shouldn't take more than 4 hours. Be diligent. We have saved the toughest tasks for last, but by now you've built confidence and that matters because this is the emotional core of the house, which makes it more difficult. Start with the living room surfaces. Reduce decor. Take pictures of what you get rid of if it has emotional value so that what's left can be enjoyed. Then tackle paper, old manuals, outdated files, stacks of mail. Keep only what's absolutely necessary. You can scan or photograph most documents rather than storing physical copies. Shred anything that has important identification information on it. When you get to photos and keepsakes, slow down. This isn't about clearing everything out. It's about choosing intentionally. Here's the question I ask every family I work with. What do you want your loved ones to inherit? Boxes or stories? Most people don't want to pass down piles of stuff. They want their family to know why something mattered. That's why I recommend choosing a small number of truly meaningful items, your top 5 legacy list items, and letting the rest go. If you have more time, attics, basements, and garages. The commitment? No more than 2 hours at a time. Take hour-long breaks in between sessions. This is a weekend task and may take more than 1 day, but any progress is progress. Attics and basements are where we often need help and an additional body for heavy lifting. These storage spaces are also where we stash emotionally charged items to deal with another time. Well, now is another time. Refer to that legacy list from when you decluttered your living areas. You still have those 5 most important items that tell your family story. You'll likely find that many of the items in your storage areas are no longer so emotional and are easier to let go of. And you can take lots of pictures of the items you discard and use those to share your stories with loved ones. 5 mistakes I see all the time. Holding on to things because you feel guilty, thinking that a dead person would be mad if you got rid of them. Yeah, I said that. Saving stuff for someone else who may never want it, your kids. Paying to store things you're never going to use. Storage units are a colossal waste of money. Organizing clutter instead of just letting it go. Shuffling is not organizing it. It's just wasting time. Waiting around for motivation. You have to be the reason it starts. More decluttering help. Matt Paxson provides more expert guidance in the AARP book, Keep the Memories, Lose the Stuff. A place to get new guidance. Older volunteers provide free counseling on friendship benches. A few times a month, Robin Baxter heads to a senior center in Washington, D.C. to meet up with her grandparent, Angela Jasper. The two women sit on a bench and talk about life. A mere 12 years in age separate these two women. Grandparent isn't a family role, but a volunteer position. Jasper, 76, gives her time to Friendship Bench DC, a program launched in 2024 in which older women lend a helpful ear to others. These visitors share their feelings and discuss their problems, usually for 45 minutes to an hour per session. Baxter, 64, tells Jasper about her concerns, including her unstable housing situation and family conflicts. She has seen a traditional therapist, Baxter says, but it just didn't suit me. She was talking down to me. Miss Angela listens to me. I tell her all the time, I really appreciate your ears. What are friendship benches? The Washington, D.C. program is the work of HelpAge USA, a nonprofit devoted to advancing the rights and well-being of older people. It currently includes 10 grandparents who meet with people in need at sites around the city, including social services organizations, schools, recreation centers, and houses of worship. Another 12 grandparents will begin their service soon. The project is an official adaptation of the Friendship Bench program, which started almost 20 years ago in Zimbabwe to provide counseling in a nation with limited mental health services. The Washington grandparents aren't licensed therapists, but they do receive some training for the role. They're more like non-judgmental, compassionate friends who will listen patiently, keep the visitors' secrets, and ask questions to get them to think and make positive changes. The sessions are free. Grandmothers have this amazing ability to convey empathy, says Dixon Chibanda, a psychiatrist who founded the program in Zimbabwe and wrote the book The Friendship Bench, How 14 Grandmothers Inspired a Mental Health Revolution. Expanding the effort. Other organizations and individuals around the U.S. are eager to begin their own Friendship Bench programs, says Cindy Cox Roman, president and CEO of HelpAge USA. Some similar efforts have sprung up, such as Arizona State University's All Ears Friendship Bench program, in which older adult volunteers sit on benches next to the sign, "I'm all ears. Talk to me about anything," encouraging students to stop and chat. And Friendship Bench NOLA, created at Southern University at New Orleans, launched in September. It calls its volunteers supporters. They are community members of various ages who are already doing healing work, says Carol Babel, 76, a community health professional who helped start the program. The power of age and wisdom. Cox Roman says having older people in the role is the key to the program's success. It's about the iconic role of grandparents being that safe place, she says, the person you could always turn to for support. Volunteer Teresa Kelly, a 76-year-old retired elementary school teacher, points to one Friendship Bench DC visitor who touched her heart, a 17-year-old boy with concern for his mother who had cancer while grieving the death of his grandmother. He felt like he wasn't doing enough for his family, Kelly says. I helped him realize that he couldn't solve the world, but there were things he could do to find joy, and I told him I could see such hope in him. It was beautiful to see him change. The last time we met, he was looking forward to high school graduation. When they say goodbye, he told me he loved me, she says with a smile. I told him I love him too. Bob Odenkirk. I like the next thing I do to be 180 degrees from what I just did. Bob Odenkirk, 63, is on a mission to try it all. Your career has been incredibly diverse, as seen in your new movie, Normal, premiering in April, in which you play an action hero. Was that by choice? He says that my career makes no sense. It's true. I started as a comedy writer, with my total commitment to being that for the rest of my life. I always liked performing, he said, and I acted all through that time. Then there came this strange moment around age 44 when I was invited to be in the hit AMC crime series Breaking Bad. From there, this new career grew into drama acting and bigger roles. How much did playing as Saul Goodman in Breaking Bad and later in the spinoff Better Call Saul change your life? Saul Goodman was a huge role. People tell me they've watched the series multiple times. There was such a variety in that character. He was earnest and stupid. He was funny and heartbroken. I'm proud of the part. Where would you be if comedy hadn't clicked? When I was young, I really liked being in the out-of-doors, hiking and walking in the forest. So I actually thought for a short while about being a forest ranger. I thought that was a great job and a cool thing to do. Do you exhausted the character now? He says that one of the reasons I got into show business is I like moving from project to project, from problem to problem. So even doing Saul as long as I did was a little tough for me. It's like, let's just move on and do something else. As good as it was while it lasted, and as much as I wanted to see where the story went, I like the next thing I do to be 180 degrees from the thing I just did. You had a heart attack on the Better Call Saul set. How did that affect your outlook? Having a heart attack like that is a level of reality check that you might struggle to find if you didn't have an incident like that. It gave me this impetus to work on myself and work on my choices in my life going forward to do things that I value. How did you bounce back? I had 5 weeks off, but there were still a few months where I needed more rest than I was used to. Now I do my workouts and take my statins and check in with my heart doctor every other year or so. What led you to segue into action roles? It was very much a planned quirk to try action. My thought was, I've been a comedy writer for 25 years. I hadn't really used my body except to eat chicken and make jokes. I started to train and then put the word out that I was up for an action film. Derek Kolstad, who wrote the John Wick films, liked my idea and wrote a film called Nobody. I did not like going to the gym. I avoided it. But when I said I'd do this, I really needed to focus on becoming stronger physically and more agile. In your latest action film, you have some intense scenes. What is it like to film those? Action fighting sequences are a lot like a sketch. You have to work as a group, and even though it's choreographed, it changes when you're right there. You see all the blood in these movies. It's fake blood, and it makes us laugh as much as it makes you laugh. Do you have any hobbies? I play guitar, he says. Not well. I like to read. I like to create things. I've got some kids' books ideas. I could work on a movie script or two, but I'm trying not to be in work mode all the time. You've been married for 28 years. What's your secret? Years ago, I saw an interview with the longest married couple in America. They'd been married 75 years, and they asked them, "What was your secret?" The woman said, "He works on oil rigs." The point of it was he was not in the house for 6 months out of the year. What is the secret? Marry the right person. Good luck. Your children, Nate and Aaron, are on their own now, and you are an empty nester. How have you coped with that? Not well. That's hard. To be honest, I'm a little lost without kids to help to be around. I gotta figure it out, but I'm trying to enjoy it. You have a lot of freedom, but yeah, trying to figure it out. You get to work with them, though. I'm working with my son on a TV project. My daughter and I put out a book of kids' rhymes that we wrote, and she illustrated, so we do work together. How did growing up in Illinois with six siblings shape your identity? Well, when you become somewhat famous, people say, oh, you're just a Hollywood guy. And you're like, how am I a Hollywood guy? I'm a Naperville guy, running around fighting over the last piece of cake or wishing we could go to Pizza Hut. I feel very shaped by my Naperville Boy Scout Catholic seven kids childhood. I'm that guy at heart. What do you love about being in your 60s? You can exhale a little bit. Whatever you are, whatever you've made, however you behave, this is it. The idea of building this into something much, much bigger, that weight is off your shoulders. State News, Midwest, Spotlight, Kentucky, taking aim at crypto ATM fraud. Criminals are constantly adapting fraud schemes to use the latest technologies from artificial intelligence to cryptocurrency. That's why AARP will host a series of Scam Jam events this year to help Kentuckians stay up to date and protect themselves. One increasingly popular tool for scammers are cryptocurrency kiosks, also called crypto ATMs. The machines, which convert cash into Bitcoin and other digital currencies, can resemble traditional bank ATMs and are located in gas stations, grocery stores, and other businesses. The transactions often involve international exchanges, which makes money difficult to trace and recoup. Criminals will stay on the phone with their victims, directing them step by step as they're putting thousands of dollars into these machines, says Gary Adkins, a former felony prosecutor for the state of Kentucky, who is also AARP Kentucky's volunteer state president. The gift often starts with a phone call to get people thinking with their heart and not their brain, to get them excited or afraid, Adkins says. Nationwide, Americans reported losing $247 million in crypto ATM-related fraud in 2024, a 31% increase from 2023, FBI data shows. Among the cases where victims' ages were known, people over 60 accounted for 86% of the losses in 2024. Daniel Rowe, AARP Kentucky State Advocacy Manager, says the organization is pushing for passage of House Bill 380 to regulate the machines. The upcoming scam jams will also highlight criminals' use of AI, which can be used to impersonate the voice of a family member or a friend asking for money. With AI, it becomes more and more difficult to determine what's a real situation and what's not, says Carla Wallace. 78. A member of AARP Kentucky's Executive Council. The fraud prevention events will be held in Elizabethtown, Hopkinsville, and Pikeville in 2026. The free events will include speakers from financial institutions, law enforcement, and the Better Business Bureau. If we can educate the public about frauds and scams, people are better able to spot one, Atkins says. And if you can spot a scam, you can stop a scam, not only in Kentucky, but in any state of the union. Wisconsin, fighting fraud. Scams involving cryptocurrency kiosks are on the rise, and AARP is working to educate Wisconsinites on how to protect themselves. Crypto ATMs, which can be found in supermarkets and other businesses, can be used for legitimate transactions, such as sending money to digital wallets. However, they are often unregulated at the state level and lack the fraud protections of traditional financial institutions. AARP Wisconsin will press state lawmakers in 2026 to pass legislation to regulate the machines, such as setting daily transaction limits. It will also host scam jams in several cities to discuss the fraud risks of crypto ATMs and other technologies, such as artificial intelligence. Iowa. Educating Iowans. Are you passionate about a topic and want to share your knowledge? AARP Iowa is sending volunteer speakers to give presentations to community groups around the state. The state organization currently has presenters who give fraud prevention talks, but it is also seeking volunteers to lead discussions on other topics, such as brain health, technology, social security, caregiving, and downsizing. AARP Iowa will provide materials and training. AARP provides these services to all the states in the country. Medicare made easy. Why didn't I get a notice about my Medicare enrollment when I was turning 65, but my neighbor did? Not everyone gets an initial enrollment period packet or is automatically enrolled in Medicare after turning 65. Only people who already receive Social Security or U.S. Railroad Retirement Board benefits are sent a notice and automatically signed up for Medicare, Parts A and B. Even if you are automatically enrolled in Medicare, you have the option to decline Part B. 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If you don't apply for Social Security or RRB benefits before turning 65, you will not receive a notice about enrolling. 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So enrolling in a cheaper plan will not lower it. 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It reflects drug plan premiums, which change. Once that penalty is presented to you, it never changes, no matter how many years you live. We moved my mom to live closer to us, and now she is no longer qualified for the assistance programs that pays her Medicare premium. How can she also be eligible in one state but not another? 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The federal government sets basic income and asset limits, but states can choose to allow higher amounts, which means eligibility rules are not the same everywhere. 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Contact your state health insurance assistance program at shiphelp.org to learn about the eligibility requirements. What is a benefit period under Medicare? A benefit period is how original Medicare measures your use of Part A hospital and skilled nursing facility, SNF, services. It begins the day you're admitted to a hospital or skilled nursing facility and ends after 60 days without inpatient care. There is no limit to the number of benefit periods allowed in a year. Each time a new benefit period starts, you pay the Part A deductible, $1,736, in 2026. 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All Medigap plans pay the Part A deductible and cover the hospital costs, but fewer cover the skilled nursing facility coinsurance. 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Social Security Simplified. My wife is 67 and gets her own Social Security. I am 62 and was planning on waiting until 70 to file for my benefits, but I was recently diagnosed with stage 4 pancreatic cancer. I understand that I could apply for Social Security disability benefits now, which would pay my full retirement age rate. And then when I die, my wife would get that FRA amount for as long as she lives. Is that correct? Also, is it true that there's a long waiting period for disability benefits? Answer. So sorry to hear about your cancer diagnosis. What most people in your situation do is file for both Social Security retirement benefits and disability benefits, also known as Social Security Disability Insurance, or SSDI, at the same time. Your retirement claim will be approved in a matter of weeks, and benefits will start soon thereafter. Right now, approval of a disability claim normally takes about 6 months, although an expedited process is available for people with severe cancers like yours. As you mentioned, there's also a mandatory 5-month waiting period after the onset of your disability, as determined by Social Security, before the first benefits can be paid. Once they kick in, your ongoing SSDI benefit rate will be slightly less than your full retirement age rate. That's because your disability benefit, normally equal to your full retirement rate, is reduced by about 0.5% for each month you receive an early retirement benefit before you begin receiving SSDI. And after your death, your wife's survivor benefit will be that reduced rate. I am receiving Social Security disability benefits. If I get married, will my disability checks be cut off or reduced? Absolutely not. Your marital status has nothing to do with your eligibility for or the amount of your Social Security disability benefits. You have been listening to articles from AARP Bulletin, March and April 2026, Part 2, narrated by Ron Posner.
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3: Hello, welcome to the Children's Hour. Hello, welcome to the Children's Hour. I am Miss Sally. I'm going to continue reading from the chapter book, Henry Huggins, written by Beverly Cleary. We're in chapter 5, which has the title, The Pale Pink Dog. Now, Henry decides to enter Ribsy, his dog, in a dog show that they're having at the park. There's prizes to be given out, and he's hoping, you know, that his dog will win a prize. So, to get the dog ready, Henry gives Ribsy a bath in the bathtub and uses his mother's shampoo, you know, to get him really clean. He uses a lot of shampoo, and then it takes a lot of water to get all of those suds out. When they get to the park, all of a sudden, Ribsy gets away from Henry and goes to a flower bed and rolls in the dirt. Okay, now we've got a big problem. He's got this dog that's got dirt all over him. So Henry runs home and he gets some talcum powder and a hairbrush. He gets back to the park and he puts the powder on Ribsy. This is where I'm going to start reading from. Henry was horrified. He could scarcely believe what he saw. The talcum powder wasn't white, it was pink. Who ever heard of a dog with pink spots? Quickly, he tried to brush the powder off, but Ribsy was still damp, and the powder didn't brush off. Henry decided to make all Ribsy's white parts pink so they would match. Maybe in the bright sunshine, the judges wouldn't notice. He sprinkled powder on Ribsy's white ear and left hind paw. He even sprinkled some on Ribsy's white tail. Yes, Ribsy did look better with all his light parts matching. Maybe the judges would wear dark glasses. Maud is a performing

pocket and decided not to say anything about it. Maybe the others would think he had some rare breed of dog. A man stood in the center of the ring. Henry noticed that he was not wearing dark glasses. "All right," the man called. "Bring your dogs into the ring and march them around in a single file." "Come on, Ribsy. They're going to start judging. You'd better behave yourself." Henry led him by the clothesline. "I'm going to back up a little and let you know what happened earlier in the chapter. Henry couldn't use the leash that he usually puts on Ribsy, so he took some clothesline from home, and that's what he's using." Henry led Ribsy by the clothesline into the ring. The children walked their dogs around in a circle. Ribsy's long rope tangled with the other dog's leashes. Finally, the judge directed them to stop. "Now, get your dogs ready," he ordered. Henry didn't know what the judge meant, so he watched the others. Some of them knelt by their dogs and made them, that means they made the dogs, stand still and look ahead. That must be what the judge meant. Henry knelt beside Ribsy. Ribsy sat down. He opened his mouth and let his long pink tongue hang out. He was thirsty. "Come on, Ribs, stand up," begged Henry. "Be a good dog." Ribsy began to pant. "Come on, get up," Henry said to Ribsy. Ribsy lay down on the grass and panted harder. Henry pulled and tugged. He looked over his shoulder at the judge. The judge was looking at the ears and teeth of a dog that was standing properly. Then he ran his hands over the dog. The dog didn't move. "Come on, Ribsy," begged Henry. "It'll be our turn pretty soon." Ribsy closed his eyes. "I know you're thirsty. I'll get you a drink of water just as soon as I can." The loudspeaker made an announcement. "Will the Boy Scouts please take pans of water to each ring?" Henry was relieved to see a Boy Scout coming with water. But when Ribsy's turn came, he sniffed at the pan and refused to drink. "I guess he's used to his own dishes," exclaimed Henry. "He just doesn't want to use the same pan as the other dogs." "Can't help it," said the Boy Scout. "It's the only pan I have." Ribsy continued to pant. At last the judge came to Henry. "Well, well, a pink dog," he exclaimed. "Yes, sir," said Henry. It was lucky that Henry's own green hair had grown out so it could be cut off. A green-haired boy and a pale pink dog would have looked funny. "Come on, son," the judge said to Henry. "Stand your dog up." Henry boosted Ribsy to his feet. Ribsy tried to sit down again, but Henry held up his hind end by the tail. The judge looked at his ears and teeth. Then he ran his hands over the dog. He looked at his fingers afterward. They were pink. "Hmm," he said. When the judge had looked at all the dogs, he ordered each child to walk across the ring and back with his dog. Henry noticed that the boys and girls who knew about these things held the leash in the left hand. When his turn came, he held the clothesline in his left hand and started across the ring. Halfway across, Ribsy sat down to scratch behind his left ear. Henry pulled at the rope. When he reached the other side of the ring and turned back, Ribsy turned the wrong way, so that he crossed in front of Henry. Henry tripped on the rope and started to change it to his right hand, but just then, Ribsy ran around behind Henry to growl at a dog that was mostly spaniel. The boy who owned the spaniel pulled him away and started to the other side of the ring. Ribsy ran in front of Henry and pulled at his rope to get closer to the other dog. The harder he pulled, the tighter the rope drew around Henry's legs. The children began to laugh. Ribsy was so excited, he ran around behind Henry and pulled the rope even tighter. The laughter

0: got louder.
1: "Cut that out, Ribsy," Henry ordered, looking over his shoulder at his dog. He felt silly standing there, all wound up in a clothesline. "Come on, son," said the judge. "We can't waste time. A lot of other boys and girls want to show their dogs, too." Now, on top of all his troubles, the judge was cross with him. Henry knew a cross judge would never give him a silver cup as a prize. Discouraged and feeling even sillier, Henry twirled around like a top to unwind himself from the rope. Relieved to have that part of the show over, he dragged Ribsy to the side of the ring. In a few minutes, he could take his dog home and give him a drink of water. After each child had walked his dog, the judge went around the ring, pointing to different boys and girls, saying, "All right, you stay in the ring." He looked at Henry and his dog. "Hmm," he said. "All right, you stay in." As the contestants left the ring, the Boy Scouts handed them prizes. Those who left first won the smallest prizes. The longer they stayed in the ring, the bigger the prize. "Hey, Henry, are you still in?" Henry looked up. His friends, Robert and Sassy, were standing outside the rope. "Yes," answered Henry, "and I sure don't see why. Ribsy did everything wrong. Did Sassy win anything?" "Just a dog whistle." Robert took another look at Ribsy. "Say, how did he get all pink?" "Oh, mind your own business," said Henry. He pretended to be watching the judge carefully. One by one, the man asked the boys and girls to leave the ring. "Look what I won."
0: Henry saw Beesus. Now, that's an older girl that lives in the neighborhood. Henry saw Beesus waving a rubber mouse. "See, it squeaks." She squeaked it. Then she stopped.
1: "Look," she squealed. "Ribsy is pink."
0: "Oh, be quiet," Henry said to her as he looked at the judge. He wished he knew why he was staying in the ring. Every time the judge passed him, he looked at Ribsy and said, "Hmm, stay in the ring." Mary Jane was the next one to see him.
1: "See, I won a pillow for my dog Patsy to sleep on," she said, and then looked at Ribsy. "Why, Henry Huggins, what did you do to that poor dog? He's all pink. Just wait till your mother finds out about this."
0: "You keep quiet," Henry said fiercely. There were only a few, that's a few children, each with a dog. There were only a few left in the ring. Scooter was last to arrive. "Hi, Henry," he said. "Are you and that old mutt still in the ring? I guess that judge doesn't know what he's doing." "My dog, Rags, is a pretty good dog. Just the best in his class is all. And now he has to go to another ring to compete for the best dog in the show." Scooter held up a small silver cup. Like the others, he looked at Ribsy.
1: "I must be seeing things. A pink dog."
0: Scooter began to laugh. He sat down on the grass, laughing so hard he rolled back and forth. Henry didn't think Ribsy was that funny. By this time, Henry was so hot and disgusted that all he wanted was to get out of the ring, go home, and get Ribsy a drink of water out of Ribsy's own private pan. "Hmm," said the judge again. At last, only Henry and another boy were left. Henry remembered that the other boy's dog had done all the right things. The judge stepped to the center of the ring with a silver cup in his hand. Henry wasn't at all surprised when the judge handed it to the other boy. He just wondered why he hadn't been asked to leave the ring. He thought he must have made a mistake, but the judge said to Henry and the winner, "Come along to the main ring. There will be some more judging over there." Puzzled, Henry followed. Beesus and Ramona, Scooter, Mary Jane and Robert and their dogs followed Henry. Maybe Henry was going to win a prize after all. In the main ring were the prize winners from all the other rings. Henry noticed two big silver cups on the table and saw his judge whispering to the other judges. They all looked at Ribsy. Ribsy panted harder than ever. The judges had the winners show their dogs again. This time, Henry wasn't taking any chances with the clothesline getting wound around his legs. He wound it around his hand so that there was only a foot of rope between his hand and Ribsy's collar. Ribsy did not behave any better the second time he was shown than he had the first. When Henry's turn came to lead him across the ring, the dog stopped to growl at a boxer. The boxer growled back. Henry heard Scooter say, "If that mutt doesn't look out, he's going to get all bit up." Ribsy growled louder. The snarling boxer advanced, dragging the little girl who owned him along on the end of his leash. Henry tried to pull Ribsy away, but Ribsy ignored him. The dogs circled around one another, pulling their owners after them. Henry yanked so hard at Ribsy's collar, the dog choked a little. The boxer snarled and sprang at Ribsy, using his powerful front paws to knock over the smaller dog. Henry's hand was wound in the rope, and he could not let go. He was pulled down on his stomach with his face in the grass. "Look, Henry's in a dog fight!" screamed Beezus in great excitement. The boxer's owner began to cry. Henry was so mixed up, he wasn't sure what was happening. He smelled the damp grass and felt it tickling his nose. He could hear snarls, growls, and barks. He could hear children screaming and yelling. The boxer stepped on his back. Henry said, "Oof!" He lifted his face from the grass in time to see a Boy Scout trying to stop the fight by throwing a pan of water at the dogs. He missed the dogs, but he didn't miss Henry. Two judges ran into the ring and grabbed the dogs by their hind legs. They yanked the snarling animals apart. "All right, son, go ahead," ordered one judge, while the other helped the little girl hold her boxer. Embarrassed and dripping water, Henry got up from the grass and, without looking either right or left, hurried Ribsy across the ring and back. Finally, only Henry and another boy were left. The judge stepped to the center of the ring. "The big cup for the best dog in the whole show goes to the boy with the setter." Everybody clapped when he handed the boy one of the big silver cups. Ribsy growled at the winner. "And now," said the judge, "the cup for the most unusual dog in the show goes to the boy with the, mixed-breed dog." He handed Henry the other big silver cup. "Gee, thanks," was all Henry could say. The audience clapped, and he heard Beezus shout, "Hooray for Henry!" Henry thought Ribsy looked pleased. Everyone gathered around to admire his cup, until a newspaper photographer asked them to stand back while he took a picture of Henry and his dog and wrote down Henry's name and address. Henry was going to have his picture in the paper. "Congratulations," said Scooter, "but I still think he's a mutt." "Well, anyway, he won a bigger cup than your dog Rags," boasted Henry. "But I guess Rags is a pretty good dog, too. Good old Ribsy, now we'll get you a drink of water." He led Ribsy to the nearest drinking fountain. He filled the silver cup with water and put it on the ground. Ribsy greedily lapped the water. Henry patted him. "Good old Ribsy, I knew you wouldn't drink out of any dish but your own." Chapter 6. Finders, Keepers. After lunch on the Saturday after the dog show, Henry was in his room feeding his catfish. He dropped a tiny pinch of food into the water and watched it drift down to the bottom of the aquarium, where the catfish busily dug through the sand to find it. Henry! Robert was calling from the front yard. Henry put the lid back on his aquarium and went out on the front porch. Hi, what do you want? Come on out and let's practice tumbling like the fellows in the gym at the Y. Now, the YMCA is a place where kids can go and have different classes. Okay. Henry ran down the front steps. Ribsy looked up from the bone he was gnawing and growled. It was not a cross growl. It was a growl that meant, "Don't bother me. Can't you see I'm busy?" The boys practiced standing on their hands and turning somersaults on the lawn until Robert said, "Come on, let's try that trick where one fellow gets on his back with his feet in the air and the other fellow gets on top of his feet and the first fellow turns him around and around." He flopped on the grass with his feet in the air. "Come on, try it," he said. Henry sat on Robert's feet and lay back with his arms and legs outstretched. Robert tried to twirl him around. Henry teetered. "Hey, you're kicking me." Henry toppled over upon Robert. "Oof." Robert sat up. "You're too heavy. Let's try something else." "I know what. Let's go over to Beezus's house and practice chinning ourselves on her chestnut tree." They found the girls in front of Beezus's house. The girls were busy tying a long jumping rope from the horse chestnut tree across the sidewalk to the lilac bush. Ramona, now that's Beezus's little sister, Ramona, who was wearing pink coveralls and curlers in her hair, was scratching on the bark of the chestnut tree with her fingernails. "Hi," said Henry. "Hello," answered Beezus, stopping work on the rope. "Meow, meow," said Ramona. "What does she mean, meow?" asked Henry. "Oh, don't pay any attention to her," answered Beezus. "That's the way she says meow. She's pretending she's a cat." "Meow," said Ramona, and patted the curlers in her hair. "I'm a cat with curly hair." Henry and Robert exchanged disgusted looks. Girls certainly started to be dumb when they were awfully young. They watched the girls in silence. Then they all sat down on the grass and waited. "I wish you'd go away," said Mary Jane at last. "We're busy." "Don't mind us," said Henry. "We have all day." Beezus tightened the knot on the jumping rope. "Henry Huggins, I think you're mean. Why don't you play in your own yard?" "We want to watch what you're doing," answered Henry, chewing on a blade of grass. "Oh, I know. I'll bet you think you're going to be tightrope walkers," scoffed Robert. "Why don't you tie the rope up high? It's only about 2 feet off the ground." "Oh, you dummy," said Beezus. "Every time we walk across it without falling off, we'll move it up a foot. I'll bet even people in circuses don't start practicing at the top of the circus tent, and they have nets under them, too." "Aw, you can't even walk it when it's 2 feet off the ground," scoffed Henry. "I'll bet you couldn't walk it if it were 1 inch off the ground." "You be quiet, Henry Huggins," ordered Mary Jane. "Why don't you and Robert mind your own business? Go on, Beezus. Let's not pay any attention to them. They just think they're smart." Beezus opened her mother's umbrella and held it in her right hand. As she stepped up on the rope, Mary Jane took hold of her left hand to steady her. The lilac bush bent under her weight, the rope sagged, and Beezus was standing on the sidewalk with the rope under her feet. Robert and Henry laughed and laughed. "You sure look silly standing there on that rope with that umbrella in your hand." You keep quiet, snapped Beesus. Let's see you do it if you think you're so smart. Henry laughed harder. She can't even walk it when it's a tiny bit off of the sidewalk. Robert rolled on the grass. Not even if it's a half inch off the sidewalk. Beesus waved the umbrella. You get off my property. You can't make us, yelled Henry. If you don't go home, I'll never speak to you as long as I live. Beesus was really angry. Or me either. Mary Jane glared at the boys. See if we care. Just then, Scooter rode down the street on his bicycle. Look, he yelled, no hands. The others stopped squabbling to watch. As Scooter approached, he bent slowly backward while he continued to pedal. When his head had almost touched the fender over the back wheel, the bicycle began to wobble. The handlebars turned, and the bicycle headed for the curb. Scooter tried to sit up. It was too late. He had lost his balance. The bicycle bounced up the curb and tumbled Scooter sprawling upon the grass. The bicycle stopped by the chestnut tree, toppled over on top of him. Robert and Henry hooted as Scooter sheepishly untangled himself from his bicycle. He rubbed his knee but didn't say anything. The children knew the fall must have hurt, but Scooter wasn't going to admit it. Well, anyway, I did it once before, he said, carefully feeling his right elbow to make sure it wasn't broken. Aw, I'll bet you didn't. Henry was pleased. Usually, Henry was the one to have accidents while Scooter watched. I did, too, do it one time. I bet you didn't. Keep quiet, all of you, shouted Beesus, and get off my property this minute. Beesus, you keep out of this, ordered Henry. Aw, you're just a dumb girl, sneered Scooter. Yes, a dumb girl, echoed Robert, and anyway, it isn't your property. My dad pays rent on it, so it's just the same as my property. Beesus raised up her umbrella as if she was going to hit Scooter. Hit him, yelled Mary Jane, far from her usual ladylike self. Don't you dare hit me. Hey, you kids. It was a strange voice. The children stopped quarreling to see who it was. A strange boy was sitting on his bicycle by the curb. He was a big boy, big enough to be in the 7th or 8th grade. He didn't belong on Klickitat Street, and none of them had ever seen him before. I've been yelling at you for 5 minutes, he said, and grinned. Is one of you Henry Huggins? Henry was so surprised he didn't answer. Who was this boy, and how did he know his name? Robert nudged Henry, who remembered he hadn't answered. Oh, yes, he said. That's me. The boy reached into the pocket of his jeans and pulled out the newspaper clipping that showed Henry and Ribsy of the dog show. Henry couldn't understand why this strange boy was carrying that picture with him on it. Just then, Ribsy began to bark furiously, and Henry saw him running down the street toward them. Dizzy, the boy shouted and sprang from his bicycle. Here, Dizzy. Ribsy jumped up on the boy and licked his hands. The boy laughed and patted him, and when Ribsy would stand still long enough, scratched him behind his left ear. That's funny, thought Henry. How does he know Ribsy likes to be scratched behind his left ear? And why does he call him Dizzy? His name isn't Dizzy, he said to the boy. It's Ribsy, and he's my dog. Ribsy looked at the boy and wagged his tail again. A terrible thought came to Henry. Ribsy must have belonged to that boy before Henry found him in the drugstore over a year ago. the boy had seen his picture in the paper and had come to take him away. If only Ribsy hadn't won the prize in the dog show and had his picture in the paper. Then the boy would never have found him. Henry didn't know what to do. He couldn't give up Ribsy after a whole year. He just couldn't. He moved closer to Ribsy and put his hand on his collar. "He's my dog," he said. "He's my dog, and you can't take him away. He was a skinny old dog when I found him, and I bought him a collar and a license and a dish, and now I buy him 2 pounds of meat every week, and Woofy's dog food besides. And I wash him and brush him and everything." Henry gulped. "You can't take him away. Henry does take awfully good care of him," added Beezus loyally. "Henry found him, so he must have run away from you," said Robert. "Finders keepers, losers weepers," chanted Mary Jane. "Well, I had him longer than you have," said the boy, "and I fed him and brushed him too. I had him when he was a puppy. He used to chase his tail so much, I named him Dizzy. And the only reason he ran away was because he was heartbroken. I went to scout camp for the summer, and Mom and Dad went east, and we left Dizzy with my aunt and uncle. They said he was so lonesome and homesick, he wouldn't eat or play or anything. Then one day they couldn't find him anywhere. They thought maybe he'd gone home to look for me, so they drove over to our house to look for him. He wasn't there, and they looked every place. They advertised in the paper and everything." "So he did run away," said Robert. "You left him, and he ran away." Ribsy licked the boy's hand again. "Look, he remembers me and wants to come home with me." "But he likes me, too," protested Henry. Ribsy looked at Henry and wagged his tail. For the first time, Scooter spoke. "We like Ribsy right here in this neighborhood. He's just about the most popular dog around here, and every one of us would miss him." Henry stared at Scooter in amazement. It was the first time he had heard Scooter say anything good about Ribsy. "Yes, we all like him," agreed Robert. "All the kids at Glenwood School like him. He waits for Henry every day under the fir tree, and all the kids know him." "Yes, what about us?" asked Beezus. "Henry has taken care of him for a whole year, and I don't think it's fair for you to take him away." "He didn't have a collar or a license tag when I found him," said Henry. "Well, he did have them when I went off to scout camp. I don't know how he lost them, except my aunt said he was awfully thin when he disappeared. Maybe he slipped his collar off over his head, or somebody took it." The boy reached in his pocket. "I have my birthday money that you can take." He held out a $5 bill to Henry. $5. "I wouldn't sell Ribsy for $1 million. "Oh, I didn't mean for you to sell him," said the boy hastily. "I meant the money to help pay for his expenses for the last year. I know it isn't enough, but it's all I have." Henry did feel sorry for the boy. He could understand why he would want to keep a smart dog like Ribsy. But Henry couldn't part with his dog. Nothing exciting had ever happened to him before. And look at all the things that had happened this year. Henry knelt and put his arm around his dog's neck. "You wouldn't want to leave me, would you, Ribsy? You wouldn't want to leave Clickitat Street, would you?" Ribsy licked Henry's face. The stranger knelt and snapped his fingers. "Dizzy, you want to come home with me, don't you?" Ribsy looked at him, wagged his tail, and said, "Woof! I guess he likes both of us," sighed Henry. "But I don't care. He ran away from you, and I found him." "That's right, just like I said.
1: Finders, keepers, losers, weepers, said Mary Jane. But I raised him from a pup, and my mother and father and kid sister miss him too. But he likes to meet me after school and play with the kids. Henry paused to pet the dog. Then he said slowly, Maybe we should let Ribsy decide.
0: Sure, said Scooter. That's a good idea.
1: Don't worry, Henry. He'll choose you.
0: That seems fair enough, agreed the boy. How shall we let him choose?
1: I know, said Scooter. Leave Ribsy where he is, and each of you go 20 squares down the sidewalk in opposite directions. Then, when I say go, you both start calling at the same time. Whichever one Ribsy goes to gets to keep the dog.
0: Okay, agreed Henry. He felt all quivery inside.
1: Sounds fair to me, agreed the boy.
2: Oh, Henry, what if he doesn't choose you? Asked Beezus fearfully.
1: Don't worry, said Mary Jane. He won't want to leave Henry.
0: Scooter held Ribsy by his collar. Henry counted 20 squares down the sidewalk toward his house. The boy walked 20 the other way. They both turned and faced the dog. Henry's mouth felt so dry, he was afraid he might not be able to call. Scooter turned to the boy.
1: Say, you don't have any meat or anything in your pockets, do you? He asked suspiciously.
0: No, I don't. Cross my heart.
1: How about you, Henry?
0: Scooter was going to be fair.
1: Henry gulped.
2: No, me neither.
1: Okay, we want to make this a fair contest.
2: Good luck, Henry, shouted Beezus.
1: Thanks, said Henry weakly. Scooter turned Ribsy toward the street, so he was facing neither Henry nor the strange boy.
0: All right, you guys. Ready? Get set? Go.
1: He took his hand off Ribsy's collar.
2: Here, Ribsy. Here, Ribsy. Come on, Ribs.
1: At least Henry's voice worked.
2: Here, Dizzy. Dizzy. Dizzy.
1: The dog's former master snapped his fingers. The dog looked at Henry. He looked at the other boy. Then he sat down to scratch behind his left ear with his left hind foot.
2: Ribsy, wailed Henry. Come here. Here, Ribsy. Here, Ribsy.
1: Come, Dizzy. Come, Dizzy, called the boy. Ribsy stood up and took a few steps toward the boy and wagged his tail. The children groaned.
2: Ribsy, shouted Henry, with a sinking feeling in his stomach.
1: Ribsy stopped, turned around, wagged his tail, and said, Woof!
2: Attaboy, Ribsy, shouted Henry. Go on, Ribsy, screamed Beezus.
1: No coaching from the audience, ordered Scooter. Ribsy took a few steps toward Henry. Then he looked back at the other dog.
2: Meet, meet. Here, Ribsy. Here, Ribsy.
1: At the mention of meat, Ribsy looked at Henry.
2: Here, Dizzy. Dizzy.
1: Then the boy had an idea.
2: Here, Ribsy. Here, Ribsy, he called.
0: Hey, you're cheating, objected Henry. I'm supposed to call him Ribsy.
1: There wasn't any rule about what we should call him.
0: That's right, Henry, agreed Scooter.
2: Look, he's turning around, shouted Mary Jane.
1: But Ribsy only turned around to chew at a spot near his tail. He bit at the flea, sat down, scratched behind his left ear again, and then stood up. The boys kept on yelling. With a tired sigh, Ribsy sank down on the sidewalk, put his head on his paws, and closed his eyes. The children groaned.
2: Don't go to sleep now, Ribsy, begged Henry, who was so scared his hands felt cold and damp.
1: Ribsy opened his eyes and, without moving his head, turned them first toward the strange boy,
2: and then toward Henry. "Come on, Ribsy," they both coaxed. So I'll just stop here to let you know that both Henry and this boy that first owned Ribsy, when Ribsy had a different name, his name was Dizzy, both of them are calling the dog, and they're both calling the dog Ribsy. Slowly, Ribsy stood up, and after a backward glance at the stranger, his first owner, trotted 8 squares down the sidewalk toward Henry. Ribsy paused, scratched again, and trotted the remaining squares to Henry. Then he sank down with his head on Henry's foot and closed his eyes again. Ribsy had chosen Henry. The children cheered, but Henry couldn't say a word. He knelt down and hugged his dog. "I knew he would choose you, Henry," crowed Mary Jane. "I just knew it all the time." "My, but I was scared for a minute," said Beesus. The other boy looked so disappointed that Henry couldn't help feeling sorry for him. "I'm glad Ribsy wants to stay with me," said Henry. "But I'm so sorry you have to lose him. He's an awfully good dog." "I do hate to lose him, but I guess I can't complain." It was a fair contest. The boy threw his leg over his bicycle. "Say, do you suppose I could come over to see the dog sometimes?"
3: "Sure, anytime you want."
2: "Thanks, I'll be around soon." The boy rode off on his bicycle down the street. The children all crowded around Ribsy to pet him. "I sure am lucky," said Henry, "but he had me scared for a while. Jeepers, I don't know what this neighborhood would have done without Ribsy," said Beesus. "Come on, now that Ribsy is Henry's for keeps, let's think of something we all can play." And that's the end of this story, Henry Huggins. Next, I would like to read a short story from the children's magazine, Ladybug. The title is Papa Weasel, written by Teresa Bateman. Now, a weasel is a type of animal a little bit bigger than a squirrel. One spring morning, Sly the weasel popped out of bed, ready for mischief. "After all," he said, "mischief is what weasels do best." Before he could pull any tricks, however, he needed breakfast. "Oatmeal? No. Pancakes? No. Broccoli? No and no and no." What his tummy rumbled for was an omelet, and he knew just where to find the eggs. Sly slipped away to a nearby pond, hiding behind hills, wading in reeds. At last he spied an unattended nest. That means that it is a nest where there's no ducks around to watch the eggs. Yum! Here was his best chance for morning mischief. He reached out a paw and nabbed one egg, then started to slip away. But a two-egg omelet would be even better, he decided, grabbing a second egg. Again, he started to leave, but a three-egg omelet it is, he declared, juggling his treasures as he hurried away. At home, he placed the eggs near the warm stove and took out the frying pan. Suddenly, crack, crack, crack, out of the egg shells tumbled three surprises. "Papa," said the first little duckling. "Papa," said the second duckling. "Papa," said the third duckling. "Quack, quack, quack." Sly leaped back. "I'm not your papa." The ducklings crowded closer. He ran outside. They followed him in a quacking line. He led them back to their nest, then dashed home. But there they were, waiting for him outside the door. Sly looked at the ducklings. Eggs were breakfast, But ducklings were work.
3: Hungry, said the first duckling.
4: Hungry, said the second duckling.
5: Hungry, said the third duckling.
6: Quack, quack, quack.
2: Sly sighed. He picked up the frying pan and made a big batch of pancakes. All spring long, the ducklings followed him everywhere. This made it hard for Sly to swipe pies from the farmer's windowsill, until he trained his new flock to cause a distraction by riding the farmer's horse in a three-duck pyramid formation. The days heated up with the summer sun. The ducklings taught Sly how to swim, and he taught them how to do belly flops and how to sneak oats from the horse's feed bag. Sly also had to make lots and lots of pancakes. Although his new family liked fish, slugs, watercress, and other ducky delights, they loved pancakes.
3: Pancakes, Papa, said the first duckling.
5: More pancakes, Papa, said the second duckling.
4: We love pancakes, Papa, said the third duckling.
6: Quack, quack, quack.
2: Then the leaves became tinged with red and gold. One day, there was a shimmer of ice on the pond and the sound of wings overhead. Sly's family looked up to see a flock of birds swooping to land in the nearby pond.
3: Quack, they said together.
2: Sly suddenly noticed that his ducklings no longer had their fluffy yellow feathers. They looked a lot like the birds he had just seen. When did that happen? All three of them waddled down to the water, with Sly hurrying behind anxiously. The pond was filled with ducks, quacking and dabbling and diving for food. Then, suddenly, one duck rose up, flapped his wings, and began to almost run across the water. He left behind a string of glistening drops of water as his wings caught the air. Soon another duck and then another followed.
6: Oh, no, Sly said, looking at his family.
2: The three ducks were already in the water, watching the other ducks intently. As the last one left, the first of Sly's trio, now a trio is three of something, the first of Sly's trio sped across the water as well, struggling to get it right, then finally taking wing and going up in the air. Then the second followed, then the third.
5: I never taught you how to do that,
2: Sly gasped.
3: Bye, Papa, they called.
6: Quack, quack, quack.
5: Silly cold weather.
2: Sly blew his nose. Now I've got a cold. He waved goodbye until the sky was empty. Now things can get back to normal, he said, going inside. But his house was very quiet.
6: Mischief wasn't as much fun alone, and it was hard cooking for one.
2: Winter passed as slowly as a snowfall, but one day the ice began to melt from the pond. Green leaves peeped above the ground, and the trees began reaching for the sun. On a bright spring morning, Sly heard wings overhead. Three grown-up birds landed in front of him.
4: Papa, said the first duck.
5: Papa, said the second duck.
4: Papa, said the third duck.
5: Quack, quack, quack.
2: The weasel sniffed and wiped his eyes. Spring allergies, he explained. Now, let's have some pancakes. After all, pancakes are what weasels do best.
0: Well, there is some time left in the hour to read a few poems from the book Animal Friends, a collection of poems for children. The first poem is My Puppy. It's funny, my puppy knows just how I feel. When I'm happy, he's yappy and squirms like an eel. When I'm grumpy, he's slumpy and stays at my heel. It's funny, my puppy
2: knows such a great deal. And next, when the cows come home. When the cows come home, the milk is coming. Honey's made while the bees are humming. Duck and drake on the rushy lake, and the deer live in the breezy brake. And timid, funny, brisk little bunny winks his nose and sits all sunny. The cow, the friendly cow, all red and white, I love with all my heart. She gives me cream with all her might to eat with apple tart. She wanders lowing here and there, and yet she cannot stray. All in the pleasant open air, the pleasant light of day, and blown by all the winds that pass, and wet with all the showers, she walks among the meadow grass and eats the meadow flowers. Company. Back in the woods, there is a deer. Her ears are sharp. She knows I'm here. Her face is shy. Her legs are long. I move too fast, and she'll be gone. I'm shy, though, too. I think she knows. That must be why she comes and goes. And comes and goes and comes and goes. That must be why I think she knows. A poem for you. Bear can lumber, bear can climb, bear can wrestle, I can rhyme. I'm writing you a poem, bear. I'd step up close, but I don't dare. Bear is furry, bear is gruff. Pen and paper's close enough. The elephant. The elephant is very large and clumsy as a wooden barge, with legs like tree trunks. Yet he's mild and gentle as a little child. People buy a lot of things. People buy a lot of things, carts and balls and nails and rings. But I would buy a bird that sings. I would buy a bird that sings and let it sing for me, and let it sing of flying things and sitting in a tree. And then I'd open wide the cage and set the singer free. Now, the next poem uses an old-fashioned word, hither. That means over here, like come hither. Come hither, sweet robin, and be not afraid. I would not hurt even a feather. Come hither, sweet robin, and pick up some bread to feed you this very cold weather. The spider's prayer. No rain, many flies, gentle feet that take no notice of one so small. That's all. The caterpillar. Brown and furry, caterpillar in a hurry. Take your walk to the shady leaf or stalk. May no toad spy you. May the little birds pass by you. Spin and die to live again, a butterfly. The next poem is a child talking about the type of animals that he or she likes. And the title is The Furry Ones. I like the furry ones, the waggy ones, the purry ones, the hoppy ones that hurry, the glossy ones, the saucy ones, the sleepy ones, the leapy ones, the mousy ones that scurry. The snuggly ones, the huggly ones, all soft and warm and furry. Now the end of the hour has come, and I would like to thank all of you for listening. Goodbye.
7: This is Mike Musgrave. Today I'll be reading some poetry from the book Where the Sidewalk Ends, written and illustrated by Shel Silverstein. She passed. Oh, tra-la-la-la-la. She smiled, she did. He told the sheep. The sheep said, baa. Pancake. Who wants a pancake, sweet and piping hot? Good little Grace looks up and says, I'll take the one on top. Who else wants a pancake, fresh off the griddle? Terrible Teresa smiles and says, I'll take the one in the middle. Smart. My dad gave me $1 bill because I'm his smartest son. And I swapped it for 2 shiny quarters because 2 is more than 1. And then I took the quarters and traded them to Lou for 3 dimes. I guess he don't know that 3 is more than 2. Just then along came old blind Bates. And just because he can't see, he gave me 4 nickels for my 3 dimes. And 4 is more than 3. And I took the nickels to Hiram Coombs down at the seed feed store. And the fool gave me 5 pennies for them. And 5 is more than 4. And when I went and showed my dad, and he got red in the cheeks, and closed his eyes and shook his head, too proud of me to speak. Us. Me and him. Him and me. We're always together, as you can see. I wish he'd leave so I'd be free. I'm getting a little bit tired of he, and he may be a bit bored with me. On movies and ladies we cannot agree. I like to dance. He loves to ski. Likes the mountains I love to see. Like hot chocolate. He wants his tea. I want to sleep. He wants to pee. He's meaner and duller and fatter than me. But I guess there's worse things we could be. Instead of 2, we could be 3. Me and him. Him and me. This is Mike Musgrave signing off for today. I hope you enjoyed the poetry.
8: Next is a brief poetry moment. The poem is entitled On His Blindness by John Milton, who was born in 1608 and died in 1674. On His Blindness. When I consider how my light is spent ere half my days in this dark world and wide, and that one talent which is death to hide lodged with me useless, though my soul more bent to serve there with my Maker, and present my true account, lest he returning chide. Doth God exact day labor, light denied? I fondly ask. But patience, to prevent that murmur, soon replies, God doth not need either man's work or his own gifts. Who best bear his mild yoke, they serve him best. His state is kingly, thousands at his bidding speed, and post o'er land and ocean without rest. They also serve who only stand and wait. This is Ellen Mayer, looking forward to being with you again.

0: It is now 11 a.m.
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2: 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Again, that's Anthony Griffin at 216-658-4675. Staying Connected. The Staying Connected group is a monthly meeting held for 6 months for clients that have completed the Vision of Success program. Staying Connected gives clients additional opportunities to hear from speakers and receive ongoing support from their peers who are sharing similar experiences. Contact Stephanie O'Donnell at 216-658-4679 for more info. It's time for the National Geographic Hour, here on the Cleveland Sight Center Radio Network.

I'm reading from the May 2025 edition of National Geographic. The article is titled Secrets of the Penguins. They're evolutionary marvels that survive some of the most inhospitable conditions on our planet. Now, researchers are discovering new explanations for why and finding that the incredible penguin has a lot to teach us about resilience in an ever-changing world. Written by Hannah Nordhaus. Section 1. How Penguins Embrace Their Urge to Explore. When Pablo Papi Borboruglu first visited a remote stretch of shoreline along the eastern coast of Patagonia in 2008, the National Geographic explorer was surprised to find penguins making a home there. The Argentine biologist was responding to a call from a nearby rancher who had seen several of the flightless birds on his property. When he arrived, Borboruglu found trash, broken glass, abandoned cars, and burned-out campfires on the ground. The place was a disaster.

located more than 80 miles south. Yet these intrepid travelers had arrived and coupled up, a sign that they were breeding on a beach teeming with hazards. Borborygmu worked quickly, assessing the condition of the colony and freeing one bird that was entangled in plastic, and began the longer process of painstakingly cleaning and securing the area. The emerging colony not only survived, but raised chicks, returning the next spring. Scientists have various theories as to why a so-called founder group like this ventures beyond familiar nesting grounds. But for Borborygmu, who went on to create the Global Penguin Society, an international conservation group, the new colony exemplifies the adaptability and resilience of all 18 penguin species, which inhabit some of nature's harshest environments, even as they continue to face new challenges in our changing world. They are so brave and determined, he says, of penguins as a whole. They're amazing. Penguins are indeed amazing creatures. Their comical waddle, tuxedo-like appearance, and endearing parental instincts make them quintessential conservation icons. But these same characteristics also point to some of the ways they've evolved to confront extreme conditions with remarkable adaptability and grit. The first penguins appeared roughly 60 million years ago on what is now New Zealand. Some scientists believe the absence of natural predators allowed the birds to evolve away from flight and toward more agility in the ocean. Over time, they developed ample stores of fat and a dense, impermeable layer of feathers to withstand the cold. Stunted wings serving as flippers to propel them underwater with stunning speed and efficiency, and distinctive black and white feather patterns to confuse predators. Early penguins rode the currents across oceans, adapting to the new places where they landed. Emperor and Adélie penguins, for instance, settled in the unforgiving climate of Antarctica, and they have a thicker layer of body fat, scale-like feathers, and claw-like feet especially suited to gain traction on the ice. Galapagos penguins ended up on a chain of islands off the coast of Ecuador, becoming the only species found at the equator. They now have smaller frames and thinner layers of plumage, which serve them well in the warmer climate. Historically, Magellanic penguins lived on islands off the coast of South America, but after sheep ranchers eradicated mainland predators such as pumas and foxes, the birds established colonies there too. Penguins vote with their feet, says National Geographic explorer Dee Boersma, a renowned penguin expert at the University of Washington. They go where the food is. But no matter how far they roam, many of the animals now face the same issues. About half the world's penguins are threatened with extinction, and last year the African penguin became the first to be classified as critically endangered. Today the threats come from sea and land alike. In the ocean, penguins must run a gauntlet of oil spills, algal blooms, fishing nets, and plastic pollution, while warming waters and overfishing deplete their prey. On shore, where penguins mate and raise their chicks, they encounter hazards ranging from declining Antarctic sea ice to coastal development and introduced or resurgent predators. Over the past century, as penguin numbers faltered, the global conservation community and individual nations moved to safeguard the birds, banning egg harvesting and creating protected areas, allowing embattled populations a chance at continued survival. In the years since, conservationists like Borborygmu and Boersma have lobbied to create more protected areas for nesting and regulate shipping routes to reduce penguins' potential exposure to oil spills. One startling finding among scientists is that penguins are no longer evolving as fast, limiting their ability to keep pace with the world around them. A recent study showed that penguins now have the slowest evolutionary rates of all birds. Still, some appear adept at leveraging their best traits and behaviors to continue pressing into new territory. Researchers have discovered that emperor penguin colonies relocate when sea ice in one area is no longer reliable, and satellite imagery recently revealed previously unknown colonies in Antarctica. Meanwhile, king penguins, smaller cousins to the emperors, are in decline in Antarctica but growing in the sub-Antarctic region, rebounding after decades of being harvested for oil. And gentoos, closely related to Adélies, are following available food as the southern ocean warms and sea ice clears, allowing them to more easily hunt and nest in the new areas of the Antarctic Peninsula.

0: Peninsula. We're seeing new colonies established further and further south, says Gemma Klukas, a researcher with the Cornell Lab of Ornithology. The handful of Magellanic penguins that once popped up on the trash-strewn beach in Patagonia appear to have inspired others to settle in the colony. As Borborugloo worked with landowners and the local government to create a 35,000-acre wildlife refuge, more and more penguins arrived each year. Over 8,000 penguins now nest here. Its growth has been remarkable, he says. It shows that nature can thrive if given a chance. Section 2. How Penguins Learn to Live on the Edge. Written by Renee Ebersole. Roughly 600 miles off the coast of mainland Ecuador, conservation biologist Dee Boersma cruised in an inflatable Zodiac through the blue waters surrounding Bartolome Island, a small part of the Pacific Ocean archipelago known as the Galapagos Islands. She was joined by several other scientists, all of whom scanned the shoreline for an elusive black and white seabird. Standing about a foot and a half tall, Galapagos penguins are the rarest and among the smallest penguins in the world. But most notably, they're the only ones living at the equator, existing on these volcanic islands in the blazing hot sun. How could you not fall in love with these birds? Asked the 78-year-old director of the University of Washington's Center for Ecosystem Sentinels and a National Geographic explorer. They're comical, they're curious, they're endearing. Boersma suddenly pointed to five penguins near a cave, then another, and another, seven in total. Once the boat got close enough to shore, two Ecuadorians, veterinarian M. Gavilanes Escobar and park guard Marlon Ramon, leaped out, easily scaling the sharp and slippery rocks. In less than 5 minutes, Escobar was back, lightly gripping a penguin under its chin with one hand and propping its feet in his other. He passed it to Boersma, who was ready with her calipers to ascertain the size of the bird's bill and feet. Then she pulled out her yellow tape measure to discern the length of the bird's wingspan. "We're measuring him for a suit," she joked. These were the first steps in the process of recording information that allows researchers to monitor the health of the colony in this area. Next, Boersma cinched a red cord around the penguin's chest and attached it to a scale. Now the flightless bird was dangling in midair, flippers whirling. "That's a big one," she told her colleague Caroline Capello, a wildlife ecologist who has studied penguins in the Galapagos alongside Boersma for more than a decade. Capello recorded the data, a little more than 5 pounds and likely a male. Freeing the feisty bird from the cord, Boersma then secured its head between her left forearm and knee in a well-practiced maneuver to protect her legs from painful bites. "You're all right, you're all right," she told the squirming penguin. "You're so soft, yes you are. Calm down. We're going to let you go in just a minute." The penguin's flippers, thick at the top and tapered to a thin trailing edge, ideally shaped for soaring through water, were in great condition, she noted, smoothing them with her hands protected by beige wool fingerless gloves. She affixed a tiny metal tag into the webbing of its left foot and gently set it down on the edge of the Zodiac. Seemingly unfazed by the ordeal, the penguin surveyed the water, then leaned forward and quietly plopped into the Pacific to again swim among green sea turtles and marine iguanas. "Touching a bird like that is electric," Boersma said as she watched it vanish beneath the surface. It is also an increasingly rare opportunity for researchers. Today, Galapagos penguins join the more than half of all penguin species that are classified as endangered or vulnerable, imperiled by such threats as warming temperatures, overfishing, habitat destruction, and pollution. Boersma, who has been called the Jane Goodall of penguins, considers these birds to be marine sentinels, or canaries in a coal mine, describing how one species' rapid decline signals a significant natural or human-made change happening within its environment. Still, she believes that the species has the capacity to hang on, in part because researchers continue to gain a better understanding of how these creatures leverage centuries of adaptations to be resilient in the increasingly unpredictable world around them. 54 years ago, when I started this, I thought Galapagos penguins would be gone by now, she said, but they're still here. The Galapagos penguins' evolutionary journey illustrates how environmental pressures shape species over millions of years. Genetic studies suggest they descended from Humboldt penguins roughly 2 million years ago during the Pleistocene epoch, a period marked by wide-ranging climatic changes. The earliest Galapagos penguin ancestors probably came to the islands by surfing the northbound Humboldt current that brings cold, nutrient-rich water along the coast of South America, likely settling on the western part of the archipelago on Isabella and Fernandina Islands. The penguins found plentiful food and shelter. While the Humboldt and another current, the Cromwell, still flow here, they now bring nutrients and food intermittently in duration and intensity. One of the significant factors to how Galapagos penguins adapted to living in this warm climate is that they nest in cool, shady crevices on the islands. The coastlines are sculpted by explosive volcanic eruptions and erosion, providing cracks and lava tunnels where penguins can avoid overheating. Their small stature allows them to squeeze into these dark places where they and their chicks hide from predators, such as Galapagos snakes and Sally Lightfoot crabs. With a thinner layer of fat and fewer feathers than most other penguins, these birds evolved for life in the subtropics. Galapagos penguins, along with the Humboldt, Magellanic, and African species, belong to a group known as banded penguins, for the distinctive black and white patterning around their chests and heads. They all live in warmer climates and regulate their body temperature by panting, similar to a dog on a hot day, and they stand with their flippers outstretched to release heat. White feathers on Galapagos penguins' faces and their featherless ankles and feet further help shunt warmth from their stout little bodies. The birds can also shed feathers around their faces during hot periods. But the adaptation that sets Galapagos penguins apart is their flexibility as to when they molt, replace feathers, and breed, rather than having one fixed molting and mating season as other penguin species do. The timing is based on whether enough nutrients are being delivered from cool ocean currents and upwellings to give them energy to replace their feathers, which, unlike other penguin cycles, occurs before breeding and up to twice a year. They can delay molting and mating until food is available, and there's a better chance of successfully starting a family. All this adds up to a boom or bust way of life. By tracking and measuring Galapagos penguins' weight and population numbers over decades, Boersma made the incredible discovery that their breeding is tightly in sync with the rhythms of El Niños and La Niñas. The birds thrive during La Niña conditions when there are strong currents of cold, nutrient-rich water flowing north, providing plentiful fish, squid, and crustaceans for the penguins. When El Niño's warm water in the central and eastern Pacific displaces the cool currents, it drastically reduces upwelling and their food supply. In years where provisions are scarce, some penguins starve and breeding comes to a standstill. It can take decades for the population to recover. During a severe El Niño in the early 1980s, the population fell by more than half. Now, as global temperatures heat up, El Niños are becoming more frequent and extreme, threatening to further reduce the availability of nutrients while rising sea levels are inundating nesting sites. Still, Boersma has come to believe that even with the increasing frequency of El Niños and extreme weather events, some Galapagos penguins will persist because their ecosystem is also supported by periodic deep water upwellings, bringing pulses of nutrients to sustain their food chain. But if for some reason the currents change and productivity goes down, she said, they'll have trouble because there will be nowhere left for them to go but Peru or Chile, and that's a long swim. Boersma estimates there are maybe 2,000 Galapagos penguins left, less than half as many as there were 50 years ago when she started her trailblazing research. But she believes that a couple of crucial actions can protect their future. In order to survive and thrive, Galapagos penguins need humans to help them overcome two major threats. Introduced predators, mainly rats and cats, and natural nesting areas becoming increasingly inhospitable. Solving the first issue is fairly straightforward. Cats and rats arrived in the Galapagos nearly 200 years ago with sailors and whalers. They can easily scale difficult terrain and squeeze into nests of penguins and other seabirds, devouring eggs and chicks. Recently, the Galapagos National Park partnered with environmental organization Jocotico to undertake an invasive species eradication program on Floriana Island in the southern part of the archipelago. In October 2023, park managers began exterminating the rats and cats on Floriana using traps and unmanned ultralight helicopters to disperse pellets of rodenticide and toxin-laced sausages across the entire island. The program appears to be working. Previously, a small number of penguins remained in the area, Boersmer said, but not easily. Removing the predators and continuing to monitor for their presence will give penguins a fair shot at long-term survival. To mitigate the second threat, Boersma and her colleagues are hoping to obtain funding to build artificial nests and help the birds recolonize Floriana. Boersma first began thinking about constructing nests some years ago when she was puzzled by a penguin pair nesting on top of lava along the western edge of the archipelago on Fernandina Island without any shade. The birds took turns sitting on the eggs from early evening until morning, but then retreated during the heat of the day, leaving the eggs unprotected. Eventually, the eggs died. Boersma realized that there weren't enough shaded nest sites to go around, and that might be limiting how many baby penguins could join the population each year. 15 years ago, she began experimenting with artificial nest designs that would blend into the environment so they wouldn't mar the island's natural beauty. The park didn't want doggy igloos or something like what they use at zoos, she said. One option was an inconspicuous little penguin carport made from stacked lava rocks. The other, the one the penguins wound up preferring, was created by digging cavernous holes directly into the hard lava substrate. As in all real estate, location was key. The nests needed to be close to the water, but not so close that they'd flood within the penguins' 3-month nesting period. The idea of building nests, Boersma said, is that if conditions are good, you want everybody that wants to breed to be able to breed. On the third day of the expedition, Boersma and her team arrived at Punta Espinosa on Fernandina Island, the first place Boersma had ever tried to build the artificial nests. They disembarked from the Zodiac and walked carefully across the sharp lava slathered with iguana poop. Two members located and checked the nest sites. Capello, 35, who is currently doing postdoctoral research at Cornell University, and Ora Banda Cruz, 42, a third-generation resident of the Galapagos and a naturalist working aboard the Silver Sea cruise ship that hosted Boersma's survey while ferrying tourists around the Galapagos. Peering into a small space between a pile of rocks, Capello shouted that she'd found an artificial nest that appeared to have been used recently. There were shards of broken eggshells and downy feathers scattered around the area. Maybe it hatched, or maybe it was predated, Capello said as she slipped the eggshells into a coin envelope for closer inspection later. Regardless, any sign of nesting activity was good news. In her work as a cruise ship naturalist, Banda Cruz had spent nearly a decade photographing Galapagos penguins. That has led her to develop a non-invasive method to identify individuals using the distinctive patterns of spots on their chests. I realized that the spots were different on each one of them, she said. Each one is unique, like a fingerprint. Similarly, researchers have learned to identify jaguars, zebras, dolphins, and even koalas by their distinguishing patterns. Banda Cruz is hopeful that going forward, in the periods between annual surveys like this one, she can partner with other expedition naturalists who will send more photographs, helping create a visual archive that can be used to discern penguins when they're sighted. The images can also provide records of the birds' overall health and the ratio of adults to juveniles. You can tell the adults because they have a white line around their cheek and their feet are black, Banda Cruz said. Juveniles have paler feet and white cheeks. What's more, the photos help document periods in which the penguins are working harder for their food, often correlating with an El Niño. They start spending more time in the water, Banda Cruz said. They don't have time to dry completely, and they start growing algae. So when you see a green penguin, it's a symbol that things are not going well for them. For her part, Boersma is thrilled to still be learning new things about the lives of Galapagos penguins, especially from this next generation of scientists. For a long time, she worried that she wouldn't have anyone to take over her Galapagos research when she retired. You realize when you're jumping and crawling around in the lava that your days are numbered. You can't do this forever, she said. sitting on the edge of the Zodiac while their colleagues checked another area for penguins and signs of nesting. That's why I was so happy to find first Caroline and now Aura. I think they can make a dynamic team and carry it on for another 10, 20, 30 years if they want. She went quiet, watching a male penguin standing along the shore, basking in the late afternoon's golden light. "Aw," the penguin brayed, trying to attract a mate. "Aw, aw," Borsma called back. "He's saying, come see my etchings. I've got a good nest. Come take a look," she said, grinning. If the conditions stayed as favorable as they'd been in recent weeks, cold water and lots of fish, she felt confident. He'll be breeding soon. Section 3. How Penguins' Superpowers Really Work. Penguins don't just survive, but many also thrive in harsh conditions. That's because they have a waterproof layer of feathers, cold-resistant veins, and unique voice calls. Here are some anatomical advantages of these aquatic creatures. Specialized wings. Unlike flying birds, penguins create a strong thrust on both upstroke and downstroke. The chest muscle lifting the wing is more developed. Rigid flippers. Penguins' inflexible joints are optimized for the force of swimming. In contrast, flying birds' wings bend at the elbow and wrist for agile flying. Compact bones. When penguins traded flying for swimming, their bones evolved from hollow to very dense, helping withstand the stress of moving through water. Hips for swimming. Penguins' hip bones are elongated compared with flying birds. The sleek shape allows their muscles to pull back their feet like rudders. Underwater vision. Compared with humans, penguins have flatter corneas and rounder lenses, which assist their ability to see above and below water. Salt filters. Large glands above their eyes help excrete excess salt from prey through the nostrils. S-shaped neck. The neck retracts during diving, keeping the bird's shape streamlined. From sky to sea, around 60 million years ago, prehistoric flying birds evolved into today's remarkable penguins. The seabird's anatomy adapted to support an amazing dexterity for swimming so they could flourish in the ocean. Thermal grit. Some penguin species prosper in cold climates, while others do well in warmer environments. It all comes down to special adaptations by habitat that help penguins maintain their optimal internal body temperature. Anti-frostbite veins. Blood vessels in penguins' wings, especially close to their shoulders, exchange heat between the arteries and veins. Water-repellent feathers. Penguins have a uropygeal gland that continuously secretes oil. The birds spread it to waterproof their feathers to stay warm. Ice-proof feathers. Penguin feathers have barbs and tiny hooks that break up accumulating ice. These features also allow penguins to easily shed water by keeping it in droplet form. Cooling postures. Galapagos penguins are the only species to live on the equator. To combat the heat, they spread their wings and hunch over, shading their feet and other exposed skin. Two sets of feathers. Once a year, most penguins lose and replace all their feathers in a process called molting, but Galapagos penguins can molt twice a year. Pre-molt phase. This is a time of weight gain. Some species add a third to their body mass. They also grow new feathers. Molting phase. When holding on to new and old feathers, penguins can't hunt, so they lose almost half their body weight. Heat release spots. Living in warmer climates, Humboldt and Galapagos penguins adapted to have bare patches on their faces to help regulate their temperature. Breeding mastery. When it's time to settle down, these birds have interesting ways to signal their interest in courtship. And once they nest and raise young, they have useful traits to care for them. All these features help secure a future for the species. Remarkable voice calls. Thanks to separated sets of vocal tissues in the syrinx, king penguins create a noise on two frequency bands, which is crucial for helping them identify each other in loud colonies. One-of-a-kind coloring. 10 species, including those in the crested group, have a yellow pigment that is produced by an internal chemical process and signals good health, helping them attract mates. Unique belly designs. African penguins rely on distinctive dot patterns on their bellies to recognize lifelong partners and colony members. 4-second naps. Chin straps take thousands of power naps a day to avoid egg predation and protect themselves against aggression from peers. They still get a total of 11 hours of sleep. Chin straps use rock piles to protect their eggs and chicks against getting wet from melting snow. Sensitive beaks. A newly discovered billtip organ found in some penguin species is made up of pits filled with touch-sensitive receptors and likely helps with foraging and courtship. Section 4. How penguins push the limits of their capabilities. New observations reveal the extent to which emperor penguins employ remarkable strategies like jumping off an Antarctic ice cliff. Written by Renee Ebersole. Oh my God, this thing's going to die. That was the thought running through the mind of wildlife filmmaker Birdie Gregory when he saw the first juvenile emperor penguin jump off a 50-foot cliff. The bird plummeted downward, splashing into the frigid Southern Ocean. After a few suspenseful seconds, it bobbed to the surface and then swam off toward the horizon. The National Geographic Explorer couldn't believe it. What came next was even more shocking. More penguins from the crowd of several hundred huddled at the edge of the towering ice shelf plunged one by one into the sea. There was a moment when it was just raining penguins off this cliff, says Gregory, who captured rare footage of the event with a drone camera in Antarctica's Atka Bay last year while filming Secrets of the Penguins, a new National Geographic documentary series. It was one of the most extraordinary things I've ever seen. Some did graceful swan dives, others slipped and tumbled headlong into the waves. Miraculously, nearly all survived the leap. Normally, young penguins jump only a couple of feet from floating sea ice into the water when they fledge, says Michelle LaRue, a conservation biologist at the University of Canterbury in Christchurch, New Zealand. The cliff-diving chicks that Gregory observed may have been raised on the permanent ice shelf and likely took a wrong turn, finding themselves in a tricky location for a water entry while simultaneously motivated by hunger and an ocean brimming with fish beckoning below. The scene was a true demonstration of the penguin's fortitude. These fascinating birds have evolved over millions of years to survive on the coldest, windiest, driest continent on Earth. Across the following pages, there are exceptional adaptations and specialized behaviors that make them uniquely equipped for this desolate environment are on full display. Many of their most incredible traits can be seen during nesting season, which runs through the most challenging time of year. Female emperor penguins lay a single pear-shaped egg early in the Antarctic winter when temperatures can dip to minus 50 degrees Fahrenheit and winds can reach hurricane force. Needing to replenish their energy reserves, they quickly shuffle the eggs to their mates to assume caretaking while they trek out to the ocean to feed. Male emperor penguins spend the next 2 months incubating the eggs balanced atop their webbed feet and shielded from the cold by a flap of the penguin's abdominal skin that forms a pocket or brood pouch. The soon-to-be fathers will go nearly 4 months without food, losing roughly half their weight during breeding season. Eggs typically hatch by August, just as the females are returning to provide their young with a first meal. Then the chicks will be fed and warmed by their parents over the next 5 months. By mid-December, as the Antarctic summer approaches, the chicks have started to shed their fluffy down for waterproof plumage. Soon they leave their colony and find food on their own. Juveniles like those Gregory filmed take a literal leap of faith into the sea. It is a pivotal moment when they begin their life in the ocean, where they'll spend an average of 5 years before returning to breed. Scientists do not think the cliff jumping incident was directly related to climate change, but at least one expert speculates that warming temperatures may force more emperors to breed on permanent ice shelves instead of sea ice, increasing the chances of juveniles fledging from tall heights. This incident underscores a stark reality. Under some climate scenarios, scientists predict, 80% of Antarctica's emperor penguin colonies will disappear by the turn of the century. But LaRue remains hopeful about the Emperor's ability to adapt, and she considers the recent high dive a testament to the penguins' hardiness. "They're incredibly resilient," she says. "They have been around for millions of years. They've seen lots of different changes in their environment. It's a question of how rapidly they're able to deal with the changes that are happening and how far they can be pushed." The next article in the May 2025 edition of National Geographic is titled, "How Visiting the Titanic Got a Lot Simpler." Fresh advances in 3D scanning technology are making it possible to explore some of the hardest to reach and most fragile sites on Earth. Written by Camille Bromley. Last year, Park Stevenson stood next to the Titanic and walked slowly around it, gazing up at the massive ship. He paused to look inside one of the boiler rooms and at the position of the controls on the engines. He noticed the number 401, the ship's ID, etched on the propeller blades. Rusticles hung from the steel shell. Twisted metal and personal trinkets from those long dead littered the ground. Stevenson, a retired naval officer and Titanic historian, wasn't 12,500 feet below the surface of the North Atlantic, of course. He was in London, inspecting the ship's digital twin, a one-for-one computer model made possible by advances in remote 3D scanning and mapping technology. The model is so densely detailed, a video rendering of it can be projected to life-size in a warehouse, where researchers can walk alongside it and zoom in and out on individual features, like a steam valve from the boiler room, which the scan revealed was left open, possibly to keep an emergency generator running as the ship sank. The Titanic twin adds to a growing list of similar models made of archaeological and cultural sites around the world that both preserve these fragile places and provide a new means of exploring them. Stevenson has seen the actual Titanic wreck twice since his first dive in 2005, but he didn't catch so many details on his trips. "You can only see what's immediately in front of you," he says, appearing through a submersible's roughly 6-inch viewport and camera views. "It's like being in a dark room and you have a flashlight that's not very powerful." The digital twin, on the other hand, gave him an unobstructed 360-degree view of every gnarled nook and cranny. The scan of the storage ship was carried out over 3 weeks in 2022 by Magellan, a deep-sea mapping company based in the Channel Islands. Titanic, The Digital Resurrection, a new National Geographic documentary streaming on Disney Plus, tells the story of the effort. It is the largest underwater 3D scan ever made, amounting to 16 terabytes of data, equivalent to the hard drive footprint of 6 million e-books. To create it, two remote-operated robots, romantically named Romeo and Juliet, traveled down to the wreck and systematically canvassed the site, taking some 715,000 photos and millions of laser measurements. For Stevenson, the quality of detail in the scan opens new lines of inquiry into the sinking of the Titanic. The ship lies broken in two pieces, with the bow and stern about 2,600 feet apart. The hull descended in a straight line and is largely still intact. The scan shows it neatly wedged into the ocean floor. The stern, on the other hand, is shattered, and researchers have never been able to definitively say how that happened. When Stevenson looked at the scan, though, he could immediately envision the back half of the ship spiraling as it sank and disintegrating into rubble. At a first glance, he says, it just made sense. In the past, a full grand scale of the wreck could be depicted only through artistic renderings or photo mosaics created by humans. Neither method conveyed precise verisimilitude. The machine-run 3D model, however, is exact. "As soon as I saw the Titanic digital twin images," Stevenson says, "I could tell. Number one, I'd never seen Titanic like this before. And number two, it felt right." The quest to create exact models for more accessible surveying started over a century ago. The technology that makes digital twinning possible dates back to at least 1858, when a German engineer named Albrecht Maidenbauer was tasked with surveying a church and nearly fell to his death while measuring the facade. To avoid another dangerous climb, he worked out a way to mathematically calculate the measurements of large objects from photos, a technique he called photogrammetry. Today, photogrammetry combined with LIDAR, which uses lasers to measure distances, as well as advanced computing power, produces models that can accurately replicate the most minute details of enormous structures like Mount Rushmore or the aesthetic proportions of Michelangelo's David. The Italian Renaissance master sculpture was one of the first major artifacts to be digitally modeled in 2000 by Stanford University. Though not as massive as the Titanic, the statue's relatively large size, 17 feet tall and 12,500 pounds, and finely chiseled details made it a good test for how accurately 3D technology might reproduce objects on a grand scale. Today, the tech is so precise that in 2020, a team at the University of Florence produced a 3D printed copy, accurate down to David's resolute expression and every defect of the original stone. People travel to see masterpieces of human creativity because they want to feel the presence of something awesome or genius. But too much of our presence can destroy places that are irreplaceable. Hundreds have visited the Titanic, most of them at enormous expense, including five on the ill-fated Titan submersible. These explorers are the source of significant damage suffered by the wreck. Human-piloted submersibles have inadvertently stripped a mast and gashed the bow. Beyond tourism, sites may be unpredictably damaged by natural disasters, climate change, or war. In 2019, 3D documentation company SciArc created models of Nigeria's Osun Osogbo Sacred Grove just before the sculpture-laden forest shrines were destroyed in a flood. Chance Kaugenauer, a program manager for Google Arts and Culture, which supported SciArc in these efforts and hosts these models online, hopes the shrines can be rebuilt from the scans. Kaugenauer's group supported similar efforts to create digital twins of a cathedral and a historic government landmark in Ukraine that are now damaged by the war. On an even grander scale, digital twins can be made of not only buildings, statues, and shipwrecks, but also entire cities, living or dead. Allison Emerson, an archaeologist at Tulane University, is making a digital twin of parts of Pompeii, a famously fragile site where she spent the past 16 years digging through layers of soil to uncover the city's earliest history. Emerson says digital twinning is the biggest leap forward for archaeology since photography. Our process is inherently destructive, she says, of excavating a site. We can never redo it. We can dig the site once, and so the focus in modern archaeology has been on recording as well as we possibly can. Her team's twin of a block in the southeast of the city was made with just a few handheld cameras. The model allows them to visualize the site with the walls of a room taken away, or a roof added, or how the land looked before the building was constructed. They can call up the model back in the lab and continue conversations that previously happened only in the field. Emerson's work has revealed how one building at the site was both a restaurant and a workshop where people manufactured red baskets and mats, details that help her understand the city's economy and the daily life of its working class. For her part, Emerson plans to make her model of Pompeii and the accompanying findings available to the public, avoiding a common outcome for these projects. Because digital twins are expensive to create, many ambitious projects end up locked way in the private archives of universities or governments. I did not want the model to live on a team member's laptop, she says. While Magellan has not announced any plans to make its Titanic scans free to the public, the documentary itself shows what's possible. Much of the existing research on the shipwreck has been conducted by private expeditions that guard findings, an ongoing source of concern for scientists and citizen enthusiasts alike. Stevenson remains concerned the wreck is not being treated as an archaeological site. It's one of the most famous sites in the world, and we don't even have the basic baseline information needed to establish what's there at any particular time, because you've had different explorers who don't share information, he says. The digital twin has the potential to allow more visitors to experience it in a less destructive and more collaborative way. It's unlikely people will stop going to the Titanic wreck site. Its draw has proven irresistible for those with enough money and motivation. In 2001, for example, a couple exchanged vows crouched in a submersible perched on the bow. A digital twin certainly doesn't replace sitting on the deck of the Titanic, says Robert Ballard, an oceanographer and National Geographic explorer who discovered the wreck in 1985 along with Jean-Louis Michel. But he thinks it will help preserve the wreck. For those who cannot resist going themselves, he offers two warnings. Don't touch it. Don't get married on it.
1: 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Thanks for listening, and have a good rest of your day.

Next is a brief poetry moment. The poem is by Robert Frost, who was born in 1875. It is entitled Birches.

When I see birches bend to left and right across the line of straighter, darker trees, I like to think some boy's been swinging them. Swinging them, swinging them, swinging them. But swinging doesn't bend them down to stay. Ice storms do that. Often you must have seen them loaded with ice the sunny winter morning after a rain. They click upon themselves as the breeze rises and turn many colored as the stir cracks and grazes their enamel. Their enamel. Soon the sun's warmth makes them shed crystal shells, chattering and avalanching on the snow crust, such heaps of broken glass to sweep away, you'd think the inner dome of heaven had fallen. They are dragged to the withered bracken by the load, and they seem not to break, though once they're bowed so low for long, they never right themselves. You may see their trunks arching in the woods years afterwards, trailing their leaves on the ground like girls on hands and knees that throw their hair before them over their heads to dry in the sun. But I was going to say, when Truth broke in with all her matter of fact about the ice storm, I should prefer to have some boy bend them as he went out and in to fetch the cows. Some boy too far from town to learn baseball, whose only play was what he found himself, summer or winter, and could play alone. One by one, he subdued his father's trees by riding them down over and over again until he took the stiffness out of them, and not one but hung limp. Not one was left for him to conquer. He learned all there was to learn about not launching out too soon, and so not carrying the tree away clear to the ground. He always kept his poise to the top branches, climbing carefully with the same pains you use to fill a cup up to the brim, and even above the brim. Then he flung outward, feet first, with a swish, picking his way down through the air to the ground. So was I once myself a swinger of birches, and so I dream of going back to be. It's when I'm weary of considerations and life is too much like a pathless wood, where your face burns and tickles with the cobwebs broken across it, and one eye is weeping from the twigs having lashed across it open. I'd like to get away from Earth a while and then come back to it and begin over. May no fate willfully misunderstand me and half grant what I wish, and snatch me away, not to return. Earth's the right place for love. I don't know where it's likely to go better. I'd like to go by climbing a birch tree and climb black branches up a snow-white trunk toward heaven till the tree could bear no more but dipped its top and set me down again. That would be good, both going and coming back. One could do worse than be a swinger of birches. This is Ellen Mayer. Looking forward to being with you again.

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1: Army of ants, an army of ants. 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

First article titled A Lavish Burial at the Birth of Chinese History. A cache of treasures, including a rare lacquered head, has been found in an ornate tomb built at the dawn of a united China. Who was the burial for? Crammed with exquisite objects, a 2,200-year-old tomb is revealing fresh insights into a period of upheaval and cultural flourishing that forged modern China. Archaeologists working on the site of Wangden, a cemetery complex in eastern China's province, have not made any statements on the tomb's occupant. Unofficially, however, Chinese scholars consider the tomb was likely built for Kaoli, one of the last kings of Chu. Kaoli ruled Chu during the tumultuous endgame of the Warring States period, 475 221 BC. The tomb, whose excavation began in 2020, is the largest and most complex Chu era burial ever found. Xing Qing, head of the archaeological team, said the findings enhance our understanding of the wider political landscape of the Xu just before the establishment of the Xin Dynasty, last state standing. Spanning three centuries, the Warring States period marks the time when the seven autonomous states of Chu and Yan all fought each other in a brutal war of elimination. The Chu state's King Kaoli reigned from 262 to 238 BC, decades before the Xin Qin finally subdued to create a unified China. Radiocarbon dating reveals that the tomb was built around 220 BC. Characterized by upheaval, the Warring States era was also a time of economic and cultural expansion, when the ideas of Confucianism and Taoism were flourishing. Chu craftsmen excelled in fine lacquerware, bronze casting, and silk embroidery. The tomb is characteristic of such craftsmanship at a moment when the Chu state, while excelling culturally, was sliding toward military defeat. So far, more than 1,000 artifacts have been discovered in the tomb.

of the Chu state a few decades before its final defeat. Next article, titled, "'Twas the Poem Behind an American Christmas." A visit from St. Nicholas's contains the recipe for a classic American Christmas. Though the festive words spawned a new holiday culture, they also sparked a centuries-long controversy. The American obsession with Santa Claus and the tradition of gift-giving, merriment, have a more complicated background than one might think. A peek at the December 23, 1823 issue of the Troy Sentinel offers a clue. On that day, readers could peruse ads for buffalo robes and local honey, or learn about the latest events in Congress. But those feeling the holiday spirit may have been drawn to the words, "'Twas the night before Christmas." The poem was brief, just a few stanzas, and, at the time, anonymously authored. Originally titled, "Account of a Visit from St. Nicholas," the poem told the tale of a father's encounter with a lively Santa Claus and his reindeer. Modern readers who know the poem better by its first line may see its account of Santa's sojourn to a house filled with sleepy children and carefully hung stockings as a comforting depiction of a traditional Christmas. But its lines, claimed by Clement Clark Moore, didn't just reflect Christmas, they shaped it. The poem would go on to change the face of the holiday in the United States and beyond. The holiday recipe. It is not clear how the unsigned poem made its way to the Troy Sentinel. Said anonymously, it was just one of the many poems in the paper that day. Its origins are contested, but Moore later claimed to have written it for his 9 children and to have read it out loud on Christmas Eve, 1822. Though the verse's origins were murky, their appeal was clear to editors, who passed it to other papers for republication. A common practice among 19th century periodicals. It gives readers a perfect template of what a domestic Christmas should look like, says Thomas Smith, a professor of American literature and culture at the University of East Anglia, who studies the history of Christmas in the United States. Far from tradition, Moore's poem contained all the elements for a different kind of Christmas, one that, though relatively new, seems as normal as Easter eggs and Halloween jack-o'-lanterns today. The poem spread, and readers besieged the Sentinel to ask who authored it. Only with the publication of the New York Book of Poetry anthology, 14 years later, did an author, classic scholar, Clement Clark Moore, stepped forward. By then, the poem had beguiled a generation of children and influenced the Christmas traditions of generations to come. Before the 1820s, Smith explains, Christmas would have been unrecognizable to modern readers. Observation of the holiday, when it was celebrated at all, varied widely from region to region and usually involved street festivities and heavy drinking. Christmas isn't widely celebrated in America at that point, Smith tells history. When it is, it's a rowdy street celebration drawing on old world traditions. Those customs have become popular in Western Europe, then spread to the U.S. along with the first waves of immigrants to the new nation, creating Christmas. The traditions reflected in Moore's poem could not be more different. Instead of adult revelry, Moore's Christmas involves sleeping children and

0: a twinkling elf who sneaks into their homes at night to deliver gifts. Both toy-filled stockings and Santa himself are Dutch in origin, derived from the Netherlands. Annual feast celebrating Sinterklaas or St. Nicholas on December 5th. Dutch New Yorkers recognize the holiday in their homes, but those without Dutch roots would only know about the tradition from fantastical stories by the likes of Moore's friend, Washington Irving. Irving's 1809 story, A History of New York, a parody credited to a fictitious Dutch author, includes a dream in which a pipe-smoking St. Nicholas astonishes observers by flying through the sky in an enchanted wagon. Moore was not Dutch, but he was a New Yorker, and he borrowed prodigiously from Dutch traditions while writing the poem. He elaborated on customs and mixed in others, such as Santa's legendary reliance on his reindeer to pull his sleigh, an idea taken from an 1821 poem, also anonymously published in New York. Moore went one step further, giving the reindeer names that originally included Dunder and Blitzen, thunder and lightning in Dutch. Moore's poem arrived at a crucial moment, says Smith. It's right at the pivot point where Christmas becomes far more of a domestic celebration focused on the family, the home, and children. In the early days of the United States, celebrating Christmas was controversial, especially to those who subscribed to the austere Calvinism of America's early white settlers. But changes were afoot by the early 1800s. As cities matured and industrialization beckoned, Americans began associating the holiday with the comforts of home. Assisted by a growing mass media that gave the poem a wider audience, Christmas became a time for family and childlike wonder. That magic didn't include what some considered a critical part of Christmas, Christianity. The poem sidesteps religion, depicting a secular holiday that offers a happy Christmas to all. That contrasted with the opinions of many with the Calvinist view that Christmas be a solemn holiday, is celebrated at all. It also fueled an ongoing dispute about how religious Christmas should be, a debate that Smith notes still rages today. New traditions. If Moore's mix of Dutch tradition and magic, including stockings, supernatural chimney descents, and flying reindeer, was a recipe, Americans followed it to a T. The poem's popularity led families without Dutch roots to try hanging up their stockings and giving gifts, posing as a mysterious Saint Nick. Soon, Americans were adopting the traditions of other cultures too. From decorating German Christmas trees to sending and receiving Christmas cards, a practice inaugurated by England's Queen Victoria in 1843. This was accelerated by retailers who encouraged Christmas consumption and even made up traditions of their own, such as Rudolph the Red-Nosed Reindeer, an invention of advertiser and department store scion Robert L. May. Along the way, a visit from St. Nicholas persisted. It has been set to music by artists like Louis Armstrong and Perry Como, recited in films from The Santa Claus to National Lampoon's Christmas Vacation, and formed the basis of many parodies. Maybe its appeal lies in its sing-song rhymes, so easy for both children and parents to memorize, or the idea of a rotund, mischievous Santa who secretive work happens each Christmas Eve. Regardless, the poem is still one of the most widely read American poems of all time, and an appealing template onto which Americans can project their whims and worries about the meaning of the ever-evolving holiday. Perhaps its greatest gift is its whimsical, benevolent Santa Claus, described in the poem's original introduction as that homely but delightful personification of parental kindness. Even if a more influenced Santa Claus has long since passed your chimney by, there's no escaping the holiday he helped create, or the nearly universal appeal of a silent house. Next article, Ancient Egypt's Dance to the Music of Time. From easing the passage of the deceased into the afterlife to celebrating the joys of life on earth, dance was integral to the daily lives of ancient Egyptians. Depictions of dances on tombs and in temples dating across two millennia helped Egyptologists piece together the rituals surrounding Egyptian dance and how dancing evolved through time. In its early stages, formal dancing was performed by priests and ritual performance to celebrate gods at religious festivals or processions. Later, dance was used in a variety of more secular settings, such as performances to entertain guests at banquets. Throughout its long history, the repertoire of the Egyptian dance was enriched by new styles and moves. A ritual performance. Conventions governing ritual dance developed after Egypt's unification around 3100 BC, when Egypt's first dynasties fused Upper and Lower Egypt. This union led to the establishment of the Old Kingdom, a period of political stability that saw great advances in art and architecture, including the building of the Giza pyramids. Depictions of dance at this time come from tomb scenes, mostly showing female dancers and musicians performing at a funeral procession, or grave site. These highly organized groups of professional dancers and musicians, known as kiner, were affiliated with specific temples or funerary settings, led by a director and performed mainly in ceremonies such as funerals. As a rule, early ancient Egyptian art depicts mostly female dancers, but there are exceptions. A well-preserved depiction from the 3rd millennium BC comes from the early 2nd dynasty tomb at Giza. Prior to the start of the Old Kingdom, it shows male dancers holding throw sticks used to hunt birds, accompanied by female musicians and followed by a female dwarf. Dwarfs were often depicted participating in dances, as they were associated with Bays, god of music and childbirth, who was represented as a dwarf and frequently shown dancing. Tomb art often shows the dancers accompanied by Egyptian instruments. One notable instrument was the sistrum, which was made of bars loaded with small metal discs and played like a kind of rattle. The sistrum was often used in dances dedicated to Hathor, goddess of joy, love, music, and beauty. At funeral ceremonies, Hathor, who was believed to have power over fertility, was invoked to bring about the rebirth and revival of the deceased in the afterlife. Female dancers waved sistrums to evoke the noise Hathor made as she walked through the reed beds. The rattling sounds they produced were thought to be pleasing to the divinities. The association of Hathor with dance would persist throughout Egyptian history. The Temple of Hathor at Dendera, a structure dating from Ptolemaic period bears the following inscription: "We beat the drum to her spirit, we dance to her grace, we raise her image up to the heavenly skies. She is the lady of the sistrum, the mistress of jingling necklaces." A joyful time, a time of turbulence and weakened central rule, known as the first intermediate period, followed the old kingdom. After that, the middle kingdom was characterized by a flourishing of the arts under renewed central government. In this period, the structured nature of ritual dance performances, which had been confined to the sanctity of the temples and only seen by a select group of priests, changed. Dances were brought into the open for processions held at a public rituals, such as when a divine image was taken from its temple and paraded to visit other deities at their temples. The public was able to join in, and dancing became less inhibited. In a far leap from its solemn beginnings, dancing turned into a joyous, lively act. The story of Shenmue, one of the oldest Egyptian literary texts recovered from the Middle Kingdom, includes passages that are testaments to the joyful turn that dance took. The tale recounts how an Egyptian man fled his kingdom and lived as a foreigner for some time, but became desperate to return to Egypt. When the king welcomed Senuhi back and agreed to allow him to be buried in Egypt, Senuhi spontaneously broke into a dance of joy. I roved around my camp, shouting and singing. His town, too, was in a festive mood, my young people rejoicing with dance. Dance scenes created during the Middle Kingdom show increasingly sophisticated acrobatic routines. Dancers are portrayed lying on their stomachs and reaching back until their hands touch their feet, and male dancers by then depicted more frequently are shown doing pirouettes. During the New Kingdom, when ancient Egyptian reached the zenith of its regional power, the appearance of dancers transformed. They swapped skirts or dresses for scarves or bands around their hips, let their hair loose, wore sophisticated jewelry such as anklets, and outlined their eyes with a large quantity of kohls. The music evolved as well. A greater variety of string instruments accompanied dancers, which is thought to have influenced their movements. Nubian dancers from the region south of Egypt also brought their own steps into the dance. Even as it evolved, dance remained an important part of religious rituals. Tumut in the New Kingdom depicts the male funerary dancers known as the mew, with their vegetable fiber headdresses reminiscent of the pharaonic crown of Upper Egypt. They represented incarnations of the gods of the necropolis who helped transport the deceased to the afterlife. Far from being relegated to rites of passage, religion in ancient Egyptian was integral to life. The presence of the spiritual in the physical world was reflected in artistic symbolism, including in the art of dance. The mirror dance featured dancers moving in pairs, carrying wooden slapsticks or castanets in one hand and a mirror in the other, along with being practical items and casting light during the dance. Mirrors had a symbolic meaning. Their disc shape resembled the sun on the horizon, and the sun god Re represented rebirth, which is what Egyptians sought after death. The dance of the stars symbolized the sun's passage from east to west, a metaphor for the cycle of life and death. As depicted above, the strongest dancer would stand in the center and hold two lighter dance partners by the wrist, one in each hand. Scholars link the movements of ancient Egyptian dance to a wealth of modern Mediterranean dance traditions, such as flamenco, as well as the arabesque and pirouettes of ballet. In this way, and through their depictions in ancient Egyptian tumult, dances meant to show life after death, for Egyptians have achieved their own kind of immortality. How the Nutcracker Conquered the Christmas Season. The Timeless Ballet is a holiday stalwart and a major source of revenue for ballet companies, but it wasn't always so successful. Have you ever been to the ballet? If you answered yes, chances are you saw the Nutcracker, a production so iconic it is often an audience member's first and sometimes only exposure to ballet. The classic, with music by Russian composer Tchaikovsky, is much more than tutus and Christmas trees. It changed, maybe even saved, American ballet more than six decades after its first performance. Russian roots. In 1891, the Nutcracker was commissioned by one of Russia's imperial theaters, state-owned performance venues, and companies that held a monopoly over theatrical performances in Russia's largest cities. Financed by the Tsar, these theaters showcased the sophistication and power of Russian culture, while ensuring the empire maintained strict control over the artistic expression. Tchaikovsky collaborated with Marius Petipa, ballet master and choreographer, writing music to order. He based the score on the Nutcracker and the Mouse King, an 1816 novella by Prussian author E.T.A. Hoffmann. The ballet adaptation tells the story of a German family's Christmas party where a family friend gives the children a Nutcracker. After the family falls asleep, Clara, sometimes called Marie, depending on the production, sneaks back to the Christmas tree to see her presents, but gets lost in an imaginary world involving a battle between a heroic life-size Nutcracker and an evil Mouse King. After winning the battle, the Nutcracker turns into a prince and takes Clara into a snowy forest. In the second act, Clara and the prince watch a cavalcade of anthropomorphized sweets and treats, including Chinese tea, ginger, and chocolate, pay tribute, do dance. At the end of the performance, the Sugar Plum Fairy performs a duet with a cavalier, and Clara leaves with the prince in a flying sleigh. Although Tchaikovsky had found success presenting an abbreviated version of the score months before the ballet's debut, audiences seemed indifferent to the first performances in St. Petersburg. Critics disliked the child-centered storyline and the heavy and wooden steps of the dancers. Part of the issue, writes musicologist Damien Mahiad, is that the work was conceived as a ballet, a fairy story that was light on plot and heavy on musical influences. Unlike other ballets of its time, the Nutcracker emphasized fun and magic and lacked the tragic majesty of Tchaikovsky's earlier masterpiece, Swan Lake. But later audiences responded to imaginative transformations and human embodiment of natural phenomena, such as snow and flowers, magic that added up to what Mahiad calls its spectacle of wonder. As a result, the Nutcracker took off during later productions. A new take, the slow-burning success of the ballet prompted its first performance in the United States in 1944, staged by the San Francisco Ballet under director William Christensen. The show rekindled interest in the ballet, but the Nutcracker's most indelible mark on the fledgling American ballet scene was left by the New York City Ballet in 1954. Reimagined by choreographer George Balanchine, who had grown up dancing in it in Russia, the production ditched the traditional choreography for Balanchine's soaring steps and exacting stage directions. With the help of a spectacular set with Balanchine's ex-wife, prima ballerina Maria Talsheaf, originating the new Sugar Plum Fairy, it was a smash hit. Everyone in New York was against it, including the critics, recalled Talsheaf. The company was struggling financially. Well, thank God we did, because it saved the company. The Nutcracker became a mainstay for the New York City Ballet and was staged by other ballets over time. It also became synonymous with American ballet, creating a pipeline of new fans. The Nutcracker is an essential and sometimes inescapable ballet for a company of any size. In the 1970s, the American Ballet Theater took it a step further with a made-for-television staging, this time choreographed and reimagined with a darker, more psychologically complex tone by preeminent ballet dancer Mikhail Baryshnikov. I had never choreographed or even staged a ballet before, he later told Time. But the company needed a commercial success, and that meant a Nutcracker. A holiday must-have. While most companies stage a wider repertoire throughout the year, the Nutcracker is now a permanent part of American ballet. In 2021, the National Endowment for the Arts reported that ticket sales for the Nutcracker account for about an average of 48% of the ballet's company season revenue, and it is staged hundreds of times each year. There's a certain amount of codependency there, said Deborah Damist, program demand director and artistic advisor of the Graduate Dance Education Program at NYU Steinhardt. A ballerina and choreographer, Damas tells History it is an essential and sometimes inescapable ballet for a company of any size. It has the elements, right? It's got intrigue. It's got magic. It's got candy. Because of its innate appeal to children, its Christmas time setting, and its showcase of talented dancers in roles like the Sugar Plum Fairy and the Snow Queen, the Nutcracker is often the first or only ballet the public sees. The ballet also enchants dancers who have performed in it. One of my favorite roles to dance was the snow scene. Tchaikovsky's music mimics the movements of real snow, and in many productions, fake snow flakes flutter down. You see swirling and flickering, she says. One flake, two flakes, and then a blizzard starts. It's complex, it's beautiful, it's just magical. Sweeps and stereotypes. But the ballet is not all magic, especially for those who point out its racial stereotyping and outdated conceptions of nationality and gender. The second act is particularly controversial, given ballet companies' practice of casting white dancers to perform the Chinese tea segment in yellow face. While some companies have chosen to keep the segment in, movements like the final bow for Yellowface are challenging directors to portray China through movement, costume, and characterization without racist and demonizing symbols. Many companies have followed suit, from Pacific Northwest Ballet's replacement of a male dancer in Yellowface with a green teeth cricket, and insect normally considered lucky in Chinese culture, to the Scottish National Ballet's use of traditional Chinese dances during the tea scene. Other productions like Debbie Allen's Hot Chocolate Nutcracker and the Hip Hop Nutcracker update the score with the likes of Mariah Carey or feature guest artists such as legendary MC Curtis Blow. Such revisions are criticized by purists who say it is inappropriate to cast modern sensibilities onto ballet, but they are proof of the true flexibility of Tchaikovsky's masterpiece. The beauty of the Nutcracker is that it can be imagined and reimagined, somewhat like Shakespeare's. Perhaps these new renditions will prompt audiences to attend other ballets, helping dance companies and the holiday magic they create endure year after year.
1: You've been listening to the History Hour on the Cleveland Sight Center Network. Thanks for listening and have a good rest of your day.

This is Mike Musgrave. Today, I'll be reading some poetry from the book Where the Sidewalk Ends, written and illustrated by Shel Silverstein. I'm making a list. I'm making a list of the things I must say for politeness and goodness and kindness and gentleness, sweetness and rightness. Hello. Pardon me. How are you? Excuse me. Bless you. May I? Thank you. Goodbye. If you know some that I forgot, please stick them in your eye. Me and my giant. I have a friend who is a giant, and he lives where the tall weeds grow. He's high as a mountain and wide as a barn, and I only come up to his toe, you know. I only come up to his toe. When the daylight grows dim, I talk with him down in the marshy sands, and his ear is too far away to hear. But still he understands, he stands. I know he understands. For we have a code called a scratch-tap code, and here is what we do. I scratch his toe once means hello, and twice means how are you. Three means does it look like rain? Four times means don't cry. Five times means I'll scratch you a joke. And six times means goodbye, goodbye. Six times means goodbye. He answers me by tapping his toe. Once means hello, friend. Two taps means it's very nice to feel your scratch again. Three taps means it's lonely here with my head in the top of the sky. Four taps means today an eagle smiled as she flew by. Five taps means, oops, I just bumped my head against the moon. Six means sigh, and seven means bye. And eight means come back soon, soon, soon. Eight means come back soon. And then I scratch 1,000 times, and he taps with a bippity-bim, and he laughs so hard that he shakes the sky. That means I'm tickling him. Rain. I opened my eyes and looked up at the rain, and it dripped in my head and flowed into my brain. And all that I hear as I lie in my bed is the slishity slosh of the rain in my head. I step very softly. I walk very slow. I can't do a handstand. It might overflow. So pardon the wild, crazy thing I just said. I'm just not the same since there's rain in my head. Boxes. Two boxes met upon the road. Said one unto the other, if you're a box and I'm a box, then you must be my brother. Our sides are thin, we're caving in, and we must go thinner. And so two boxes, hand in hand, went home to have dinner. This is Mike Musgrave signing off for today. I hope you enjoyed the poetry

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This is Matthew Greenfield reading on behalf of Cleveland Sight Center Radio from that London-based periodical, The Economist, exploring global trends in economics, politics, culture, and more. We're going to start with a cover story this week looking at the Mythos moment. The cover features the five infamous, perhaps famous, pictured AI gods, as it were, depicted as gods in a modern setting. Though they are all cast as statues. The Mythos moment, America's government has woken up to the dangerous power of artificial intelligence. Should a handful of men be entrusted with the world's most potent new technology, five geeks so famous that they can be identified by their first names, Dario, Demis, Elon, Mark, and Sam, exercise almost godlike command over the artificial intelligence models that will shape the future. The Trump administration has stood aside, even as those models have gained jaw-dropping capabilities, convinced that unfettered competition between private firms is the best way to ensure America wins the AI race against China. Until now. Suddenly, America's freewheeling treatment of AI looks as if it is coming to an end. The reason is that the model's dizzying progress also poses a threat to America's own national security, unnerving members of the Trump administration previously more inclined to worry about overregulation. At the same time, growing resentment among American voters is turning AI into a political lightning rod. A laissez-faire approach is no longer politically tenable or strategically wise. The watershed was Anthropic's announcement of Claude Mythos on April the 7th. The model maker's latest creation is so startlingly good at finding software vulnerabilities that in the wrong hands, it would threaten critical infrastructure from banks to hospitals. AI models increasingly pose other risks as well, from biosecurity hazards to industrial-scale scamming. Anthropic's boss, Dario Amodei, wisely thought Mythos too dangerous for general release. Instead, he has reserved it for use by around 50 big firms in computing, software, and finance so that they can boost their own defenses. America's Treasury Secretary, Scott Bessent, was so unnerved that he summoned the biggest banks for urgent talks. It was not the first time the administration had acted. Only weeks ago, the Pentagon stepped in after Mr. Amodei refused to allow Anthropic's model to be used in fully autonomous weapons or for mass domestic surveillance. Then, too, the Trump administration was alarmed because of the power a single firm wielded over a technology central to national security. A backlash among voters will add to the pressure of the administration to intervene. Opinion polls are leading ever more politicians to think that AI will be one of the big issues in the elections of 2028. Americans are far more skeptical of AI than people in other countries. 7 out of 10 think AI will hurt job opportunities, a sharp rise from a year ago and well before they have good evidence. Grassroots opposition to data centers is surging, even though AI has little or nothing to do with rising electricity prices. In a sign of the times, the house of Sam Altman, the head of OpenAI, has been attacked twice in recent weeks. History suggests that with a technology as world-changing as AI, a Mythos moment was inevitable. From John D. Rockefeller to Henry Ford, America's great industrial innovations were led by a small number of men who grew immensely powerful. Eventually, 20th century governments stepped in to tame overpowerful industries, from the trust busting that broke up Standard Oil to the creation of the Federal Reserve and the breakup of AT&T. Those times were at least as polarized and

America vulnerable to malevolent AI-induced chaos, but regulatory overkill would ensure that China wins the AI race. That makes this a perilous moment. Time is short. 2 years ago, during the Biden administration, discussions about regulation were largely about AI's potential risks. Today, its capabilities are already alarmingly powerful and growing more so with every release. The pace of innovation means that debates over the proper role of government, which played out over years, even decades in the past, now need to be resolved in mere months. And the technical hurdles to a more interventionist approach are daunting. Tools of government control, such as nationalization, are ineffective because talented engineers can move freely between companies, and computing power is a commodity. Worse, the leading model builders are only months ahead of their open-source competitors, including those in China. Sooner or later, the capabilities of their models will be available to all. Even so, the Mythos moment could be when a workable scheme to control AI starts to take shape. Trusted users would get early access to the most powerful new models. OpenAI is following Anthropic by rolling out its latest tool to a limited group of vetted cybersecurity professionals. Before allowing these models to be broadly commercialized, the government could demand certification from industry-led bodies that have tested them for different uses. Beware geeks with GIFs. This idea has advantages for the big model builders and the government alike. It avoids the lengthy process of creating a new regulator. By allowing only a few premium users, it enables the model makers to charge higher prices and limit the use of scarce computing power. Meanwhile, the government can restrict who can use the most powerful models, reducing the risk that China can copy them and catch up faster. But it also suffers from grave problems. Limited release will reduce competition and increase the cloud of entrenched AI companies. It will slow the diffusion of AI's benefits and create a two-tier system within America's economy, disadvantaging the many firms that are repeatedly deprived of privileged early access to powerful new models. What if making AI defenses takes a long time, or even is impossible? What about open-source models? How can you insist that they also follow these rules? A regulatory system built on these foundations could prove unjust. Insiders could secure themselves against frontier threats. Outsiders would have to hope for the best. The opportunities for lobbying and outsized profits would be immense. That would test the honesty and competence of the most openly corrupt administration of America's modern political era. And a fix that concentrates power and wealth yet further among the handful of AI gods risks aggravating the very political backlash that is starting to worry Washington. Moreover, the Mythos approach can be only half the solution. AI safety cannot be secured nationally. Eventually, it will demand international cooperation, starting with China. The new focus on cybersecurity also needs to be matched by urgent thinking about the economic and social effects of AI globally. Dealing with the disruption to jobs and designing an AI-adapted tax system that favors labor are huge problems for which no one yet has good answers. This needs to change. The Mythos moment is a wake-up call for AI safety. It demands hard thinking in other areas as well. Before we turn to other areas as well, we're going to take a look at AI, this sort of deeper dive into the mythical monster, as it were. Warnings over the risks of Anthropic's latest model should not be dismissed. When, in 2019, OpenAI finished training a new large language model called GPT-2, the Artificial Intelligence Lab initially declared it too dangerous to be released. Dario Amodei, then OpenAI's research director, insisted that the world needed time to prepare. In the end, it was released later that year. A sequence of far more powerful models have since been developed without unleashing Armageddon. Yet 7 years on, Mr. Amodei, now the head of OpenAI's bitter rival Anthropic, is worried once again. On April 7th, he declared that the latest addition to his lab's Claude family of models, dubbed Mythos, is too powerful to be made widely available just yet. This time, he might be right. According to Anthropic, the capabilities of this Mythos are, quote, substantially

0: beyond those of any model we have previously trained, end quote. The lab says it is particularly alarmed by the system's ability to find software vulnerabilities and either fix them, if set to work as a defender, or exploit them, if acting as a hacker. Such claims ought normally to be taken with a pinch of salt. Anthropic built the model, ran the tests, and stands to benefit from the perception that its system is far more brilliant than anything to have come before it. The lab has been on a roll lately. On April 6th, it announced that its annualized revenue had reached $30 billion, up from just $9 billion at the end of last year. It is surely eager to maintain that momentum. Yet there are reasons to take Anthropic's latest warnings very seriously. The first is their gravity. Anthropic says that Mythos has already found severe vulnerabilities in, quote, every major operating system and web browser, end quote, including one that had gone undetected for 27 years. The second is the response of other companies. Alongside the pause, Anthropic announced Project Glasswing, an effort to help companies use Mythos to boost cyber defenses before it is widely released. The participation of leading software developers, including Apple, the Linux Foundation, and CrowdStrike, as well as Google, which competes directly with Anthropic and AI, suggests that this threat is credible. Mr. Modi's approach to mitigating the danger is sensible. If given a head start, companies can use Mythos to test unpublished code for weaknesses and fix any before release. Even so, Anthropic has plenty to gain from Project Glasswing. The lab will cover the first $100 million of costs arising from the use of the model for the initiative, but eventually it will charge participants five times more to use Mythos than it does for its predecessor, Opus. That may be a price worth paying. Anthropic's rivals are bound to develop models with similar hacking capabilities sooner or later. Other frontier labs, such as OpenAI and Google, have their own sensible release policies. But open-source labs, particularly those based in China, tend to be less focused on safety. Hackers are not the only ones who may be miffed by Project Glasswing. America's government has long sought to exploit weaknesses in adversary cyber defenses. That has meant hoarding undiscovered vulnerabilities, including in American software used abroad, for use at a time when these 0 days will have the most impact. If Project Glasswing does work, it could disarm many of America's cyber weapons. That would surely enrage Pete Hegseth, America's defense secretary, who labeled Anthropic a supply chain risk earlier this year after a bust-up between it and the Pentagon over limits on the use of the lab's models for military purposes. A judge has since temporarily blocked this Orwellian designation. Mr. Modi may continue to be a thorn in his side. Let's move on to McDonald's and KFC, something a bit more tangible from AI threats. Fast food flipping the script. Why McDonald's and KFC are still thriving in, you guessed it, China. Officially, it is a city. But Huanshan in central China is largely rural. Many of its 1 million people live between fields and small factories. A firm producing sewing thread and a handful of fisheries make up a good chunk of its economy. Even so, when The Economist visited recently, one spot in particular was buzzing, Huanshan's first McDonald's, which opened in January 2026. Towns like Huanshan never loomed large in the plans of multinational companies, but suddenly, hundreds of places like it are the new frontier for Western fast food giants. In the next 3 years, McDonald's is due to add 3,000 outlets to the 7,000 it had in China in 2025, many of them in smaller cities and towns. KFC intends to add over 4,000 to its tally of 12,600 over this same period. Burger King, Domino's Pizza, Pizza Hut, Starbucks, and Subway all have similarly ambitious plans. One factor behind this push into the countryside is the need for new customers. Roughly two-thirds of China's people live outside its 50 biggest cities, which are already saturated with burger and chicken joints. Around 70% of KFCs in China are within a 10-minute cycle ride of another KFC, according to UBS Bank. At about 60%, the cannibalization share for McDonald's is not much better. This makes finding populations unexposed to their offerings all the more important. Another ingredient in the ruralization of fast food is the restaurant's ownership. Though McDonald's and KFC are archetypes of American consumerism, their Chinese operations are separate. McDonald's in China is mostly owned by CITIC Capital, a powerful state-backed investor. Yum Group, owner of both KFC and Pizza Hut, spun off its Chinese business in 2016 into a new group called Yum China, which is listed in New York and Hong Kong, but based in Shanghai. In November, Starbucks sold 60% of its China business to Boyu Capital, a local private equity firm co-founded by the grandson of Jiang Zemin, a former Paramount leader. Burger King announced a similar deal with another investor that has state connections within that same month. This partly reflects waning enthusiasm for China among foreign investors. The economy is faltering, consumers are gloomy, and local competition is fierce. Many Western brands have stopped expanding or started to shrink. Chinese investors, by contrast, have willingly put up capital needed to open thousands of restaurants under such conditions, and are betting on semi-rural areas as the next market for shakes and fries. This is indeed a gamble. Chinese fast food brands such as Tustian and Wallace offer similar cuisine but are cheaper and have a significant presence in smaller cities and towns. Western brands will have to offer suitable prices to attract customers in poorer regions if they want to compete, says Jay Lau of S&P Global, an information provider. They will also have to build reliable supply chains there, adding cost and further squeezing margins. Moreover, finding appropriate spots to open restaurants will not be easy. At first, blush large swaths of the country appear to be there for the taking. Most small towns across Hubei province, where Huanshan is located, have no McDonald's at all. But many of these places have tiny centers with very few buildings suitable for accommodating large fast food restaurants, notes Christine Pang of UBS. Competition for that space will be fierce, she says. Take Huanshan with its traditional open-air markets and dated shopping areas. McDonald's is picky about the type of space it occupies. The recent opening of a small but modern mall was crucial in convincing the company to set up shop at all. Many nearby towns may not have the right spaces to accommodate burger flipping and coffee brewing. The fast food giants, though, are indeed hungry for them. Now we turn the page, literally and metaphorically here, to an overall look at companies overall. This from the Economist pseudonym Schumpeter, which, if you know, if you're a longtime listener, The Economist features no individual personal bylines, though the editorials are indeed pseudonymical. This one, the nom de plume Schumpeter, I have no idea who is the author behind it. But nevertheless, Schumpeter writes about the chatter industrial complex. Every company is now a media company, and every boss is a star. OpenAI has what the public relations industry might call an image problem. The maker of ChatGPT must convince investors of its future profitability and everyone else, the working, voting, rock-throwing public, of its very humanity. Both of these tasks are indeed tricky. So tricky that Sam Altman, OpenAI's boss, has decided that hiring ordinary corporate spin doctors simply will not do. Instead, he has bought a talk show. According to the Financial Times, OpenAI paid in the low hundreds of millions of dollars for TBPN, a zany 18-month-old video podcast presented by a pair of charming, besuited tech bros. Aesthetically, the show is a mix between CNBC and NASCAR. A typical guest might be Alex Karp, the boss of Palantir, running through his exercise regimen. Dead hang is crucial, he says. Or Mr. Altman chatting about his firm's latest model. Luckily for OpenAI's boss, his two favorite journalists are now two of his richest employees. Mr. Altman is hardly unique among America's business elite, either in wanting to be on camera or to own the show. Gone are the days when chief executives limited their public declarations to acerbic remarks on earnings calls and the occasional quote for hacks who, after all, don't really know what they're talking about. Instead, the modern boss subjects himself to hours of gentle cross-examination by his peers. The biggest shows, like those hosted by Joe Rogan or Lex Fridman, are Super Bowl events. Many more have small, passionate, and mostly male audiences, like third-tier Serbian football fixtures. The recent urge to print one's own press seems to have grown out of Silicon Valley. David Sachs, an entrepreneur turned podcaster, co-hosts All In, a popular techie bro fest. He is also a top advisor to the White House on AI, an illustration of the three-way merger of American business, celebrity, and politics, if there ever was one. Andreessen Horowitz, a giant venture firm whose founders have often criticized the way newspapers write about their industry, says it is building a media business as well. Less brash, but even busier, is Stripe, a payments company, which runs a publishing house, a print magazine, and a show where one of its founders sinks pints of stout with the great and good of American business. Now Silicon Valley's media habits are spreading elsewhere. Wall Street is very online in a way it wasn't until very recently. Hedge funders who labored for decades in self-imposed anonymity now gab openly about their investment strategies on podcasts. One of the best is hosted by Nikolai Tangen, the boss of Norway's sovereign wealth fund. Jamie Dimon has talked about getting involved in the media business after he retires as boss of JP Morgan Chase. The most talked about piece of financial writing this year, a gloomy take on the economic effects of AI, was not a newspaper article or a note from an investment bank, but a blog post on Substack by Citrini, a bootstrap firm of analysts whose account on X, a social media site, is now one of the many that traders routinely monitor. A public rebuttal appeared forthwith from Citadel Securities, a trading firm with a low profile and high profits. Although the corporate content creator is most at home in capitalism's swankiest offices, he can now be found in some of its drabbest offices as well. Deloitte, an accounting firm, produces dozens of podcasts. KPMG, a competitor, is just as prodigious. "I like a really decent notepad with nice thick paper," said Claudia Winkleman, a television presenter on a podcast about the stationery industry produced by Vodafone, a British telecoms provider. Even relative quietude on the part of bosses now feels quaint. What is the most important enterprise for which the public cannot, within seconds, marshal a video of its boss chatting? Jane Street, perhaps. But even that secretive trading firm has its own mostly unintelligible podcast about computer science. As is so often the case, bosses are discovering anew something that existed before. The closest analog is a corporate magazine, a 19th century invention, which reached its zenith in the 20th. As many as 400 of these magazines were launched in 1937 alone, according to a history of public relations by Roland Marchand. Ronald Reagan became a confident promoter of capitalism while hosting a television show for GE in the 1950s. Kurt Vonnegut had the opposite reaction while employed in the industrial giant's publicity department. He left to write Player Piano, a novel in which automation renders human work obsolete. This time, however, the brands of bosses often supplant those of their firms. Another curious feature of this anarchic landscape is that a growing number of traditional outlets are owned by people who agree with many of the interlopers' criticisms of legacy media. To Jeff Bezos, founder of Amazon and owner of The Washington Post, and David Ellison, son of the founder of Oracle and owner of just about everything in Hollywood, one might soon add Bill Ackman, a very online hedge funder who wants to buy Universal Music, the world's biggest recording label. Video killed the earnings call star. The chatter industrial complex may still be in its infancy, yet it has already yielded results ranging from the brilliantly informative to the strikingly odd. There is much to be said for the expertise now available, often for free, to anyone in the world. But if the purpose of tech bosses becoming talking heads was to persuade the public that they are in good hands, the opposite has sometimes happened. Peter Thiel's obsession with the coming Antichrist lurked for over a decade in his writing, for those who bother to read it, before he started talking about it on podcasts. While that article briefly mentioned Kurt Vonnegut's Player Piano, about the fear of automation and perhaps robots, we're going to turn to a legitimate story here about a humanoid half marathon titled No Sweat, Racing Towards a Robotic Future. The streets of Yishuang are crowded on April 19th. Humanoid robots run alongside thousands of living, breathing humans in a half marathon through the Industrial Technology Park in Beijing. More than 300 robots started. That is far more than at first such a race last year, when just 21 bots competed, but only 6 of those finished. The rest tripped, overheated, or otherwise ran out of puff. Last year's robot winner was the imposing Tiangong Ultra, a tall, lightweight bot painted midnight black. It crossed the line in 2 hours and 40 minutes, 7 minutes and 35 seconds per kilometer. This year, teams are hoping their robo-athletes will run faster and without needing to be controlled remotely. About 4 in 10 of the entrants are autonomous. The rest are in some way steered by humans. For weeks, robotics teams based in China's capital have been practicing at night on Yishuang's empty streets. Such technological contests are not new. In 2004, America's defense industry offered a $1 million prize for the winner of an autonomous vehicle race in the Mojave Desert. The competition is credited with fostering early innovations in the self-driving car industry. More recently, America's big tech firms have put up cash for academics and startups to compete at solving fiendish engineering problems in real-world environments. The robots in Yishuang will be judged on factors in addition to speed, such as their real-time decision-making, endurance, and gait. China has more than 150 humanoid robot makers, plus many more research teams in universities and government labs. All want attention, investment, and state support, and the race can help to attract them. This year's champion will win guaranteed orders worth over ¥1 million, or $147,000. The state stands to gain as well. The race, hosted by Yishuang's administration committee, is meant to prod fledgling robotics firms to innovate and compete. Yishuang claims it has already attracted over 300 firms in the robotics supply chain to its industrial areas. Officials will test local champions against rivals from across China and see if state money is being well spent. In August, the town offered firms 100 million yuan in computing resources, prototyping of early designs, and subsidies for each robot sold. Officials want their firms to set the pace in the larger race against humanoid robot makers elsewhere, especially those in the United States. We keep on returning in this issue to the China-U.S. competition for robots, so let's flip the script entirely and move on to paleontology. Up in the air, mummified reptiles are revealing how breathing evolved. All animals breathe in oxygen and exhale carbon dioxide, but how exactly they do so differs wildly. Fish, for example, take oxygen-rich water in through their mouths before pumping it past their gill tissues, where the gas exchange takes place. Amphibians perform a similar trick, using their cheeks to push water or air to their lungs. The reptiles and mammals that descend from them, however, use muscles associated with their ribs and shoulders to contract and expand their chest cavity, drawing in and expelling air accordingly. The evolutionary leap from cheek breathing to rib-assisted breathing was a significant event that has, until now, remained mysterious. A new paper in Nature by Robert Rice of the University of Toronto and Ethan Mooney, a PhD student at Harvard, clarifies that picture. The researchers analyzed the mummified fossil remains of an ancient reptile to conclude that the transition took place at the same time as the first animals evolved to walk on dry land, at least 290 million years ago. Rib-assisted breathing would have provided many benefits to its first adopters. Cheek breathing places strong constraints on amphibian head and neck anatomy, severely limiting the diversity of forms such animals can take on. The mechanism is also less efficient than rib-assisted breathing. It is thought that amphibians retain a permeable skin which allows them to passively top up their oxygen reserves when they are out of water to compensate. The shift to rib-assisted breathing, therefore, represented an evolutionary turning point that helped reptiles rapidly diversify and, in the guise of dinosaurs, dominate the planet for over 100 million years. The big problem with working out when rib-assisted breathing evolved is that most of the bits involved in that process, such as lungs, muscles, and cartilage, are soft and rot away rather quickly after an animal dies. In rare environments that are either very dry, low in oxygen, or saturated with chemicals that stymie the bacteria responsible for decay, organisms can then mummify, making it possible for soft tissues to stand the test of time. The caves near Richard Spur, Oklahoma, offer just such conditions. Most of the bacteria that consume corpses are not fond of the petroleum found in these caves and tend to leave alone animal remains saturated in the stuff. Even less appealingly for the bacteria, 290 million years ago, the site would have been dry enough to mummify any animal remains. The final straw would have been the rapid accumulation of fine sediment that would have prevented oxygen from reaching them. It was just such a paleontological friendly fate that two individuals of the extinct reptile genus Capthornis endured. Many millions of years later, their bodies were found and carefully excavated. Stained black and brown by the oil and sandwiched between layers of rock, the fossils did not look like much, but Dr. Reich suspected there would be value in studying them closely. He was right. The specimens were so well preserved that CT scanning, a technology designed to make images of soft tissues, readily revealed that these animals had a flexible cartilage sternum that allowed the ribs, the rib muscles, and the shoulder girdle to work together to draw air in and out of the torso. This is much the same breathing mechanism as seen in modern lizards. Mammals are not too different either, although they have a diaphragm that increases the amount that they can inhale. They still depend on muscles attached to their ribs, though. That the shoulder girdle was fully integrated into the breathing system of such an ancient reptile is of particular interest. This bony structure would have been vital for animals taking their first steps, supporting their weight while simultaneously providing them with the strength to walk on dry land. Dr. Reich and Mr. Mooney's finding, therefore, suggests that the evolutionary solution for breathing was intertwined with movement on dry land, supporting a long-standing hypothesis in the field. Whether movement came first and breathing came second, or vice versa, remains to be determined. Now let's look at another area of science, in this case more applicable to us modern rip-breathing people. Are multivitamin pills worth taking? Research shows that some people could benefit. Ask a doctor about vitamin supplements, and they are more than likely to tell you that all pills do is help you produce expensive urine. In 2013, an editorial in the Annals of Internal Medicine appeared to end the argument by urging people to stop wasting their money. The evidence, however, is more positive than that advice might suggest. Hints of benefits from multivitamin supplements go back to 2001. In a study of more than 3,500 people, co-funded by America's National Institutes of Health, researchers gave high doses of vitamin C and E, zinc, and beta-carotene to those with age-related macular degeneration, the most common form of vision loss in older people. They found that the vitamins reduced the risk of progressing to advanced disease by 25%. It wasn't all good. The formulation eventually had to be adjusted to remove beta-carotene, which was later linked to increased incidence of lung cancer in people with a history of smoking. More recent work also points to small benefits. The COSMOS trial, conducted in more than 21,000 older American adults between the years 2015 and 2020, found that in a subset of participants involved in three follow-up studies, those who took multivitamins seemed to have improved scores in cognition and episodic memory, which involves the recall of personal experience, events, and situations. Over 2 or 3 years of treatment, the cognitive scores of those on daily multivitamin were equivalent to those of people who were 2 years younger. Not all experts are convinced by this relatively modest evidence. But the potential benefits for older and largely well-nourished adults fit with the emerging understanding of how aging bodies process nutrients. As people age, the gut's ability to absorb certain vitamins, such as B12, declines, and the skin becomes less efficient at synthesizing vitamin D from sunlight. But how multivitamin supplements might lead to those observed benefits is a mystery. One hypothesis is that the vitamins tackle subclinical deficiencies, i.e. conditions without noticeable symptoms, in these adults. Research on vitamin B also suggests that deficiencies can elevate levels of a compound in the body tied to oxidative stress and inflammatory damage in older adults. Further digging by the Cosmos researchers continues to prove intriguing. On March 9th of this year, they reported that in a subgroup of fewer than 1,000 people, taking a daily multivitamin for 2 years seemed to slow the rate at which genes acquired chemical tags used by scientists to estimate biological aging. The effect was small, amounting to an apparent slowdown in aging of a few months. It is not yet known, however, whether this change in methylation translates into longer life or fewer diseases. Older adults are not the only group that could benefit. There are reasons to think that children with restricted eating patterns and those with ADHD or emotional regulation issues could also benefit from targeted supplementation under the guidance of a doctor. For young, healthy adults, there is little evidence that multivitamins are needed, but 2 points are worth considering. First, everyone differs in their genetics, their nutrition, and how efficiently they absorb vitamins from the food they consume. Second, the recommended daily allowances for vitamins have been set at the levels needed to avoid known diseases and not to optimize brain health over a lifetime. Those two targets may not well be the same. Well, that was indeed food for thought. Speaking of food, I'm turning the page for another economic look here. In this case, a particular food commodity that you might be surprised is selling quite rapidly. World in a dish at a loss for curds. Thank you, the pun-heavy Economist editors. The market for cottage cheese is voracious. Firms cannot make it fast enough. What do flour and mayonnaise have in common? Both can be replaced by cottage cheese, or so influencers claim. Online recipes instruct the health conscious to use the mild, creamy cheese as an ingredient in such treats as strawberry cheesecake and ice cream. Blend it with eggs to make low-carb wraps, they advise, or mix it with protein powder and chocolate for a low-fat cookie dough. Thanks to its viral popularity, demand for the dairy product has soared, and producers are struggling to keep up. Cottage cheese has long been a staple in many European countries. Settlers in America, now the foodstuff's biggest market, popularized it in the 19th century as a way of using up the milk left over when making butter. The appetite for cottage cheese grew during the First World War, as the American government promoted it as an alternative source of protein to meat. Consumption of the lumpy cheese peaked in the 1970s when it was promoted as a diet food. Richard Nixon ate it regularly. His last lunch in the White House was a joyless dish of cottage cheese and pineapple. Interest curdled as people moved on to yogurt, preferring its smoother texture. By 2010, yogurt was outselling cottage cheese sixfold and still is doing so today. But cottage cheese is tasty again as consumers seek to increase their protein intake. According to Circana, a market research firm, sales grew by 20% in America in 2025. Tesco, Britain's largest supermarket chain, says sales have tripled over the past 2 years. Cottage cheese contains around 12 grams of protein per 100 grams, more than yogurt and kefir. That makes it appealing to those taking weight loss drugs such as Ozempic, as they eat less but need more macronutrients to prevent muscle loss. Cottage cheese also contains calcium, which helps repair muscles and bones, a selling point for older buyers, the fastest-growing customer group in Britain last year, according to NIQ, a data firm. The dairy industry hopes to milk the renewed interest. Arla, Europe's largest dairy cooperative, is constantly sold out of cottage cheese and is looking to increase production capacity. Good Culture, an American brand, plans to do the same. In January, it sold a majority stake to a private equity firm for over $500 million. The market for functional dairy, which has added nutrients, is indeed growing. It is already the largest segment in the market for all types of functional foods. Pleasing, though it may be, cottage cheese is not a superfood, says Federica Amati, a lecturer in nutrition at Imperial College London. She notes that many industrial cottage cheeses are made by adding acid directly to the milk rather than the traditional method of fermentation, and usually have more sodium than yogurt and kefir. But if you're looking to make healthier choices, you could do whey worse. And of course, whey is spelled W-H-E-Y. I am indeed at a loss for curds with that final pun. We now turn the page to another look at cultural trends. In this case, a viral trend in beauty tips. Face value, BeauTV is an attractive new genre of online entertainment. The video starts on a solid foundation, or to be more precise, on a thick layer of Dior Forever Skin Glow. Meredith Duxbury, a social media star, smears the liquid around her face and then applies messy streaks of contour and blush. She continues slathering and smudging until her makeup goes from gaudy to glamorous. Whether you love it or you hate it, the dramatic technique is entertaining to watch, she argues. Many agree. Miss Duxbury's videos have 770 million likes on TikTok. Online beauty entertainment, or call it BeauTV, is indeed booming. More than 200 million TikTok videos are tagged hashtag beauty, hashtag skincare, or hashtag makeup. YouTube and Instagram offer hundreds of millions more. Scroll through them and you will find women testing the glossiest lip glosses, as well as endless tutorials on how to look classy or youthful. The videos, which range from a few seconds to over an hour long, offer no gripping plots or pithy dialogue, but that hardly matters, for they promise something many find alluring, a flawless face. The influence of BeauTV is more than skin deep. Many clips are hashtag sponsored, pushing people to purchase products. The blurring of branding and entertainment has helped make beauty a leading sector for social commerce. TikTok Shop, the app's e-commerce feature, is the second biggest online beauty retailer in Britain, only behind Amazon. Makeup shops display products that are, quote, trending on social, end quote. This is helping the beauty industry to shine. In Britain, beauty contributes more to GDP than recreational sports and employs more people than publishing does. McKinsey, a consultancy, reckons that global sales of beauty products will exceed $590 billion by 2030, up from just $440 billion in 2024. The line between beauty and entertainment has long been smudged. Just think of the visual spectacle of pageants, for example. A direct precursor of BeauTV can be found in home shopping, which started on the radio and moved to TV channels such as QVC in the 1980s. After its launch in 2005, YouTube became a source of instructional videos on how to apply perfect winged eyeliner or contour. A broader cultural shift has also given rise to the trend, argues Jane Walsh of Scene Group and Agency. Beauty has become a quote-unquote genuine hobby, pursued for passion as well as for appearance. The rise of BeauTV is changing the beauty business in two ways. Firstly, it is shaping the sorts of products consumers covet. Celebrities and influencers spark trends by sharing their beauty secrets. As our recommendations go viral, products sell out. A recent craze was for South Korean face masks promising a glowy visage known as glass skin. Patrick O'Keefe, marketing lead at e.l.f., an American beauty brand, listens to, quote, what the community tells us, end quote. Nothing that pickles are trending online, for instance, e.l.f. launched a pickle-scented lip balm. Secondly, BeauTV is introducing beauty to new cohorts. Men have started picking up makeup brushes. Youngsters have discovered adult beauty products through online entertainment. Tweens, in particular, have flocked to makeup retailers to buy pricey serums. Skincare brands targeted at children are now emerging. The popularity of BeauTV has caught the eye of executives in Hollywood, who put flashy product placement in films. Exclusive cosmetics have been created for films such as Wicked, the two-part musical. Reality TV formats have taken off, including shows where makeup artists go head-to-head, such as Glow Up in Britain and Just Make Up in South Korea. Meanwhile, brands such as Elf have launched entertainment arms, creating adverts in popular formats. On March 31st, Elf released Vanity Vandals, a true crime mockumentary about makeup clutter in bathrooms, starring Phoebe Dynor of Bridgerton. Makeup brands, it seems, are ready for their close-up. There's a lot of potential to start telling bigger stories, says Jenna Barnett of Sunshine, a creative consultancy, and to create beauty content that, quote, feels like bona fide entertainment, end quote. BeauTV is in the eye of the beholder. Well, as we approach the end of this episode, some people, I suppose, feel we are approaching the end, as in end times. We now take a close look at American bunker mentality, the big business of survival shelters. The term prepper once carried a hint of derision, describing paranoid types who stockpiled supplies and perhaps guns in anticipation of society's collapse. But in recent years, with climate change, COVID-19, and political strife fueling doomsday thinking, prepping has now gone mainstream. Some 20 million Americans, up from 10 million in 2017, now fall into that category, reckons Chris Ellis, who researches disaster resilience. Videos on survival skills attract millions of views online. Americans are thought to spend billions of dollars a year preparing for emergencies. At the extreme end of the market sits the bunker business. Interest in bomb and fallout shelters is rising, according to industry estimates. That sector could top $175 million by 2030 by some projections. Shelters are becoming about as commonplace as a pool, says Ron Hubbard of Atlas Survival Shelters, between musings about Armageddon. The builder's website lists a number of threats his bunkers claim to guard against, including pandemic outbreak, malicious mobs, and nuclear fallout. Mr. Hubbard caters to a range of customers, offering bunkers costing from $25,000 to $10 million. He says he currently has orders for more than 700 households. To attract the DIY crowd, he recently began selling the parts needed to build shelters, a division he describes as Home Depot for survivalists. The war with Iran, he says, has been good for business. Atlas began taking clients in Dubai days before the conflict broke out, and is expanding now elsewhere as well. Mr. Hubbard expects his sales volume to quadruple this year. Another firm, Vivos, sells bunkers repurposed from wartime shelters. It says it is creating, quote, the largest survival community on Earth, end quote, at a former army base in South Dakota, where customers can buy or rent old munitions bunkers. Renting one involves signing a 99-year lease with $55,000 due up front and an annual ground rent of around $1,100. Almost 300 shelters have been claimed, though construction backlogs have slowed progress, says Dante Vecino, the firm's executive director. On its website, the company alludes to disaster prophecies, but Mr. Vecino insists he does not sell fear. The messaging, he says, is, quote, meant to be a little edgy and catchy, end quote. Preparing for the end of the world is not without present-day hurdles. Mr. Hubbard says that tariffs and the cost of steel and oil have forced him to raise prices. A dispute over the terms of Vivos's lease has reached South Dakota's Supreme Court. The firm says the case stems from a legitimate eviction. Other customers have sued, alleging that promised common area amenities were not indeed provided. When society breaks down, a little community may go a long way. And on that note, to conclude this particular episode, those of you who have been listening for a while know I sometimes like a little brief poetic epigram. And in this case, this one will come from Edward Estlin Cummings, better known as E.E. Cummings, a very brief poem he composed some 60 years ago at the height of the Cold War, perhaps apt for the modern-day prepping mentality. To conclude, wild at our first beasts uttered human words, our second coming made stones sing like birds. But oh,
1: the star-hushed silence, which are thirds. And on that gloomy note about the third coming of humanity, this is Matthew Greenfield signing off for now and wishing you, as always, happy listening.
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Next is a brief poetry moment. The poem is by Edwin Arlington Robinson, who was born in 1869 and died in 1935. It is entitled Richard Cory. Whenever Richard Cory went downtown, we people on the pavement looked at him. He was a gentleman from sole to crown, clean-favored and imperially slim. And he was always quietly arrayed, and he was always human when he talked. But still he fluttered pulses when he said, good morning, and he glittered when he walked. And he was rich, yes, richer than a king, and admirably schooled in every grace. In fine, we thought that he was everything to make us wish that we were in his place. So on we worked and waited for the light and went without the meat and cursed the bread. And Richard Cory, one calm summer night, went home and put a bullet through his head. This is Ellen Mayer, looking forward to being with you again.

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1: 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It is a safe place to share ideas, thoughts, and feelings, as all information shared is confidential. The program gives clients the opportunity to meet and communicate with people who are dealing with similar challenges, fostering newfound hope. Contact Anthony Griffin at 216-658-4675 for more info. Again, that's Anthony Griffin at 216-658-4675. Staying Connected. The Staying Connected group is a monthly meeting held for 6 months for clients that have completed the Vision of Success program. Staying Connected gives clients additional opportunities to hear from speakers and receive ongoing support from their peers who are sharing similar experiences. Contact Stephanie O'Donnell at 216-658-4679 for more info.

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1: 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Confessions of a Steward. Words by Joel Salatin. Life commas. Do you ever finish? No, not really. The old adage, a farmer works from sun to sun, but the woman's work is never done, speaks to the untold expectations, demands, and busyness of life. Without strategy and structure, work can easily hurt ourselves, our families, and our spiritual development with an overachieving, obligatory, frenzied mindset. To come apart, rest, and recharge requires setting a pace and creating memorials. To be sure, nobody perfectly balances life and work. Our vocations and household duties shape who we are and our life's legacy accomplishments. Few of us want to be considered lazy or half-hearted workers. When we greet each other, we don't ask, "What did you do last week to recharge your emotional batteries?" We ask simply, "What did you do?" The implication is that if we didn't accomplish a project, we didn't do anything. If we don't have our to-do list full of check marks, we squandered our time. As humans, perhaps our greatest temptation is to be successful at good things and not the most important things. The interchange between Jesus, Mary, and Martha challenges me as a borderline workaholic. That Jesus chides Martha for bustling about serving guests instead of sitting at his feet, like Mary, almost gets my hackles up. Well, who do you expect to feed these folks? After all, Jesus, you're here and all the folks want to see you, so somebody has to be hospitable to them, don't you think? That's what I would say. I don't think Jesus is opposed to hospitality. In fact, it's one of the gifts clearly designated by Paul. But Jesus, who could feed 5,000 with a little boy's lunchbox, could certainly take care of other needs. He wasn't dependent on Martha's busyness. Mary was focused on the moment, on immersing in something special. In this, we see both women had missions, but Jesus appreciated one more than the other. You see, the tragedy of the human experience is not that we're lazy, lack objectives, or are unsuccessful. The tragedy of the human experience is that too often we're successful at the wrong things. We develop hydrogenated vegetable oil successfully, and then find out it should never have been ingested, any of it. We develop glyphosate as a weed killer, only to find out it's carcinogenic and kills earthworms. My dad used to say that we humans are clever enough to invent and develop things we can't physically, mentally, emotionally, or spiritually metabolize. We invented fractional reserve banking. History is full of successful innovations that turned out to be a mistake. The question then is not whether or not we should invent, develop, and work, but what kind it should be. At the very least, whatever we're working on should increase soil, breathable air,

possible. Does God care? Perhaps such a legacy is the result of too many Marthas and not enough Marys. Being a Mary does not mean letting the cows go unmilked or eggs ungathered. It doesn't mean letting the weeds take over the green beans. Don't run away from the context. What it does mean is choosing the right thing at the right time for the right reason. It speaks to the why of our busyness. It dares to question the ultimate values that drive our mission. Farmers who send chemicals down the Mississippi to create the dead zone have a mission. Their mission is defined by our culture's agri-industrial orthodoxy, also known as official USDA policy. Here are some of those low-value missions. Feed the world, cheap food, fewer farmers. May I suggest a different, higher-value mission? How about building soil? Encourage earthworms? Increase nutrition? Develop more and cleaner water? Detoxify the environment? Build livestock immune systems? Give farmers access to neighbor customers by eliminating atrocious food police regulations? I would suggest the first element in work-life balance is to eliminate the tension of purpose. Too often, our vocations militate against what we know are higher purposes. My heart breaks for people who work for companies whose values don't align with their personal values. Well, it puts bread on the table, seldom brings solace to the tormented soul. Abraham's nephew Lot, sitting in the gate of Sodom, vexed his righteous soul. I'm incredibly grateful that I'm not growing chickens for an outfit that refuses to ask how to produce happy chickens, or an outfit that stinks up the neighborhood and dumps poop in the streams. For folks whose awareness now leads them to question their own work situation, I appreciate your conundrum. But if you find your soul vexed, begin today looking for something that brings congruity to your belief, work, life. If we're honest within the deepest recesses of our soul, we know what feeds us versus what drains us. Finding what feeds us in all dimensions of life brings us to the foundation of balance, because nothing imbalances us like constant tension between personal belief and public vocation. In addition, few things are as enjoyable as complete symbiosis when our highest personal values express themselves through our daily work and vocation. In the sweet spot, our vocation becomes like a vacation. One of my mentors used to say, if you have to take a vacation, don't come back. Another mentor told me that his life's goal was to eventually get to a place where his daily routine did not require him to do anything he didn't enjoy doing. Unfortunately, Satan doesn't take a break just because we get our beliefs and vocation aligned. He then tries to make us obsessive about our newfound noble and sacred work. He even tries to make us think God loves us more because we're obsessed about it. That's when I need the Mary challenge again. What is most needed? May I suggest commas? In writing, a comma indicates a pause. When reading aloud, a comma indicates a good place to take a breath. Often it means a separation between closely related thoughts. But in its most fundamental form, it means a change of pace, a change of cadence. Too many people helter-skelter through the year in order to take a two-week vacation. We justify our busyness by anticipating the vacation. Here's my confession. I've never taken a vacation. I've never been tempted to take a cruise, go to Disney, or go skiing. But I spend hours reading and visiting with people. What I take are commas. God established a comma once a week, but even the rest day too often becomes the busiest day of the week. I recently spent time in Israel and enjoyed Shabbat with a Zionist family. Let me tell you, they know how to do a rest comma. My hostess had forgotten to bring in some tomato seedlings she had out on the back patio and suddenly realized it was going to frost. Her serious Levitical beliefs prohibited her from going out to rescue the seedlings. But then she mused, I could wish for a Gentile to go out and bring them in. I quickly rescued the flats by bringing them into the house, and we had quite a laugh. I'm convinced God's plan for Sabbath and festivals was more about commas and memorials than extended vacations. Sprinkled throughout the year, these short interruptions were like signposts of celebration and rest.

0: Our farm, we have several picnic spots. On the mountain, by the creek, in the backyard. These encourage commas in life. Rather than one big annual vacation, routine, spontaneous commas. A couple of hours long, let everyone in the family know that right now, we're going to focus on a relationship memorial. Most of us as adults, thinking back on favorite childhood memories, find the best ones tucked along spontaneous commas. They weren't major undertakings. They weren't expensive. They were as simple as roasting hot dogs over a fire and finishing the evening off with s'mores. They were a simple picnic as part of a short outing. They were the lighthearted conversation around a hay wagon shoved under the barn roof just as the thunderstorm descended. Sometimes nature forces commas on us like that. My dad had a habit of turning off the tractor after a frenzied hay baling day, telling us to sit down and watch the sunset. A 30-minute comma. Some of the best commas are the ones commemorating a project's completion. One of the ongoing rests that we began decades ago was celebrating the end of chicken processing with ice cream. We process in the morning, finishing by noon, and then clean up the scalder, kill cones, evisceration table, feathers, and guts for about an hour. With the freshly killed birds safely chilling in ice water and a cleaned-down floor, we all sit around and eat ice cream. That's a comma. And a memorial. Even though our crew is now far more than family and much bigger, we keep up the ice cream tradition. It's a favorite comma and one of the best investments we make. You could call it a merry moment. What would you like Joel to write about? Joel is always looking for reader suggestions on which topics to cover. Please email all suggestions to reachout@plainvalues.com. Joel co-owns with his family Polyface Farm in Swoop, Virginia. When he's not on the road speaking, he's at home on the farm, keeping the calluses on his hands and dirt under his fingernails, mentoring young people, inspiring visitors, and promoting local regenerative food and farming systems. Roots and Wings. Words by Rory Feek. Power down. Although we live in a farmhouse that has been around since the late 1800s, our lives today are a million miles from the way folks lived in the house back then. We've got central heat and air and can make it warmer or cooler at the touch of a thermostat button. Both the hot and cold water come on with just the turn of a handle. But I've often wondered what it must have been like for the folks who lived in our house back then, when they didn't have any of the modern conveniences we have today. Though I've often thought of and imagined that time, this past April, while my little girl, Indiana, was on spring break from school, we decided to make a run at not only imagining what it was like, but actually doing it for a few days. So early on a Wednesday morning this past April, I went to the power box on the back porch of our farmhouse and turned off the main breaker. That not only turned off all the electricity to the house, but also the water, since our water comes from a well with an electric pump. So for the next 5 glorious and hard, dirty, sweaty days, we got to live like the Hardisons who built the house and lived in it beginning in the 1870s. The idea came from an article I'd read in a monthly newsletter called The Grovestead that we get from our friends Rory and Becca Groves in Minnesota. The Groves talked about powering down with their family last summer and again this past winter. And we were so encouraged by that Indy and I decided to try it at our house too. Miss Rebecca from the schoolhouse, who was also on spring break, agreed to do it with us. For nearly a week, we cooked every meal over a fire, washed every dish outside with a garden hose, using a couple of garden hoses strung together from a faucet across the field, which was kind of cheating, I guess. Lit the house with candlelight and had the most incredible few days I can remember having in a long, long time. Part of it was the opportunity to live simpler and harder. In some ways, it was like camping, but also completely different. We weren't in the woods, sleeping in tents and cooking around a campfire. We were living at home, sleeping in our own beds, cooking over a fire in the kitchen. When the sun started going down, the house got incredibly dark quickly, and we sat around with nothing but candles and lanterns. Although the light was much less than we were used to in the evenings and early mornings, It was better, softer, and way more natural. You could feel the difference. Besides unplugging from the electric grid, we also took every clock, watch, flip phone, etc., and put them all away in a tub so that for the entire power down, we had no idea what time it was. And that was probably the part I personally loved the most. The days seemed different than all the ones I'd experienced before, and much, much better. You knew it was morning because the sun was up, but you didn't know what part of the morning, and you could generally guess what time it might be during the afternoon or evening by where the sun was in relation to the horizon. But there was no way to know for sure, and honestly, that was what made it so beautiful. We didn't know what time it was and didn't need or even care to know. The days were way longer than normal, and not just because there was more work to do. It was because you were in it, completely, subject to the mercy and natural rhythm of the day and night. On the first morning of our adventure, our first baby calf of the spring was born, so we named him Edison, in honor of the man responsible for the light bulbs in our house. Each day, the sun told us when the day began, and also told us when it was over. It set our bedtime and our schedule. And we ate when we were hungry, not when the clock dictated it was time to eat. It also took us outside even more than normal. My 9-year-old daughter, Indiana, wanted to be outside with us all the time. The house was hot. She could tell there were things to do, and she wanted to be part of it all. She could tell that for those 5 days, we had each other's full attention. No work, no phone calls, no grocery shopping, no nothing but being together. We sat outside every evening as the sun set, and then we played games in the candlelight. We had deep conversations while we cooked in the mornings and worked in the garden together during the day. She and we loved every minute of it, even the cold water hose showers we took. The break from the power grid was the perfect complement to the internet break that I've been on for nearly a year now. It was a beautiful way to go a little deeper into the woods and, as Thoreau said, see if I could learn what it had to teach. Much like my journey disconnecting from the web, I'm not sure what the full impact of it is yet and what changes will come because of it. But I know it has and will continue to help guide me in understanding and making better choices for me and my family. With regards to what we really need or should have to live the most meaningful life possible, it's been a couple of months since then, and I find myself thinking about those days a lot. Wondering how we can incorporate some of the wonderful things we experienced into our daily lives, even without turning off the electricity and water. If you've never thought of turning off electricity and water to your home, I highly recommend you pick a few days or a week in the near future and pull the plug. You and your family will be incredibly blessed by it, just like we were. I can't wait to do it again this fall for a whole week. To read the original article on powering down and learn more about Rory and Becca Groves, you can check out their homestead and website at thegrovestead.com. Rory. Plain Values is excited to share more about the Grovestead in the December 2023 issue. Rory Feek is a world-class storyteller, songwriter, filmmaker, and New York Times best-selling author. As a musical artist, Rory is one half of the Grammy Award-winning duo Joey and Rory. He and his wife Joey toured the world and sold nearly a million records before her untimely passing in March 2016. Connecting Family with Mark Gregston. If there was some action that you could take that might change the destiny of your family, would you take it? If there was something that you could do to make everyone in your family feel a sense of value and importance, would you do it? If you could take hold of the hearts of your kids, your spouse, your parents, or your neighbors, and let them know of your love for them just by doing one thing, would you grab it? And if you had the ability to create an atmosphere where you would be heard, are you willing to take a chance to make that happen? Here it is, that one simple but hard, easy but difficult and challenging thing is this. Listen. I have spent my life working with teens, meeting with their families, and helping parents connect and reconnect with their family members. I live with 60 high school kids at the Heartlight program that my wife Jan and I started 35 years ago, a haven of hope for struggling teens. It's really become a place of restoration for thousands of families since its inception, and I've met with thousands of moms and dads, teens, and even grandparents along the way, helping them learn that one thing could change it all, learning to listen. We live in a world where people have quit listening to one another because they're so busy and caught up in the minutiae of life that they spend more time spouting than they do actually trying to hear what the other person is saying and wanting to communicate. I see this over and over in the lives of families. The common denominator of not listening to one another trumps the opportunity for connection, thus the conduit for the transfer of wisdom, family values, and beliefs gets broken. And there's barely a trickle of wisdom that waters the heart with hope and understanding. This has been shown to me in several ways. A wife who has learned that it's better to keep her mouth shut than take a chance of communicating true thoughts and ideas. A husband who gives up and retreats from conversations because he's tired of not being listened to when he shares the values that have made him the man that he is. A son who rebels, starts acting out, and looks elsewhere for that listening ear. He gives up any religious training or upbringing in hopes of finding the one special ear that is concerned and interested in his heart. A daughter who abandons any hope of a relationship with a mom or dad who loves her dearly because of a feeling that her words spoken from her heart don't really mean anything to those she cares for. A grandparent who is ignored but longs to share their life stories with family so that traditions and values can be passed on and wisdom gathered through a lifetime of experiences can be shared. We all see the need, and if we could just quit doing some things, then the door would be open for this trait of listening to rise to the top and become a character trait that creates the atmosphere for the listener to be heard. That's right. Become the greatest listener, and you'll become one that all want to hear from. Here are some habits that keep listening from happening. You should think about and determine if some of these conducts and behaviors are things that you do to prevent those around you from being heard. Interrupting. Are you one who can't wait for someone to finish sharing their thoughts so you can jump in with your comments, cutting off others, and basically saying, "Your thoughts don't matter, but mine do"? This is a killer of conversations. Remember the scripture, "Consider others to be more important than yourself." It will change the way you listen. Listening to reply, not to understand. Are you the type that spends more time thinking about what you're going to say next rather than hearing and understanding what the other is saying? Take your time, listen fully, and then respond. Being a know-it-all. If you already know everything, then there's really no need for you to have a discussion with anyone. You already know it all. Remember the proverb, "Even a fool appears wise when they keep their mouth shut." You may know a lot, so spend time getting to know the one who is sharing with you. Always teaching a lesson. Some parents feel that in every teachable moment there needs to be a lesson. That's not true. I'm not saying you shouldn't be training up a child, but you might want to consider spreading those lessons out. A child of any age needs a listener far more than they need someone who is always teaching the next lesson. Trying to fix everything. Dads usually do this quite a bit. Just as women are wired to talk, men are wired to fix things. And sometimes we feel that the need to fix it is more important than just listening to what's being said. If you're like me, I'm always looking for the answer and feel the need to fix everything immediately. A couple of months ago, as I was listening, so I thought, to my wife sharing, I jumped up to give her the answer. She said this to me, "Mark, I really don't need you to fix this. I just wanted you to listen to me." Enough said. If you carry one of these traits, you might want to double check and make sure they're not getting in the way of connecting communication within your home. You may be missing something and not even know it. Lord, search me and see if there are any hurtful ways. Those behaviors that you don't like seeing in those around you might just be a response to something that you are doing that's not giving them the ear that they long to have. And if that loved one around you is struggling, remember that the behavior you see is the visible expression of the invisible issue in their life. They may just want someone to listen to them, and that person might just be you. So do this. Do some self-reflection. Determine if there is a need for you to be a better listener. And if you don't really know, ask them. There's no harm or love lost in asking family members about how you come across. It might just open the door for them to start sharing the deeper things about their life, about how they feel, and what they think about. Ask them. If you desire to have deeper relationships with your family and long for future opportunities to influence those around you, then become to others how you would want them to be to you. You'll learn this. People listen to those who listen to them. What you'll find is a pathway to deeper relationships, more meaningful conversations, and a connection with those you love that might just last a lifetime. There are those in your family who want you to be the one to lend an ear. Give it a shot. See what happens. And whatever you do, listen. Mark has spent the last 40 years dedicating his efforts to helping teens and families as a Young Life Area Director, youth pastor, and for the last 35 years, as a director of a residential counseling center for teens. Mark began Heartlight, a residential ministry to teens and their families, 35 years ago. Since its inception, Heartlight has been home to over 3,000 young people. Mark is a popular speaker, author, and radio host with a profound dedication to helping families stay connected. Mark and his wife, Jan, call Hallsville, Texas, home. The Roundtable, Amish Insights on the Sabbath. This month's question, what does the Sabbath look like in your family? And what value do you see in continuing to practice this tradition? Answered by Daniel Miller and Emily Hirschberger. Daniel, long, long ago in a Bible setting that can never be reconstructed, God descended upon Mount Sinai accompanied by fire, thunder, lightning, and smoke. The mount quaked greatly. Whatever else God had, the undivided attention of the children of Israel encamped around it. They had just been delivered from the Egyptian bondage by his mighty hand. God summoned Moses to the top of the mount for instructions. At the end of this divine summit, Moses returned to camp carrying two tablets of stone written by the hand of God. Inscribed thereon, among other commandments, were these words: I am the Lord thy God, which have brought thee out of the land of Egypt, out of the house of bondage. Remember the Sabbath day, to keep it holy. 6 days shalt thou labor, and do all thy work. But the seventh day is the Sabbath of the Lord thy God. For in 6 days the Lord made heaven and earth, the sea, and all that is in them, and rested on the seventh day. Wherefore the Lord blessed the Sabbath day and hallowed it. Around 1,300 years after Mount Sinai, a carpenter's son from the village of Nazareth began teaching a new message of hope, especially to the poor and downtrodden. Multitudes followed him day after day. Jesus preached the kingdom of God with a power unlike the religious hierarchy of the day had ever encountered. Repent, for the kingdom of heaven is at hand. Ye must be born again. Love your enemies. Forgive 70 times 7. Therefore, of all things whatsoever ye would that men should do to you, do ye even so to them. By now, Jesus posed a threat to the reigning religious juggernaut, and opposition intensified. Then Jesus performed miracles of healing on the Sabbath. That did it. Yet Jesus stymied the lawyers and Pharisees with an unanswerable question. Which of you shall have an ass or an ox fallen into a pit, and will not straightway pull him out on the Sabbath day? And they could not answer him regarding these things. Jesus told his critics that he was Lord of the Sabbath, not undoing what God had put in place, but reaffirming it. Although many centuries span the time between the stone tablets and today, the commandment is as real now as it was then. God's word doesn't change. The message for us out of the past is unmistakable: to keep the Sabbath day in remembrance of our mighty deliverance from the bondage of sin. To me, Sunday sets an order to the week. It emanates a wholly different aura, a quality not present the other 6 days. No work, no weekday noise. It's God's day. What I'm used to in our Amish culture is going to church accompanied by the click of horseshoes and the whir of buggy wheels. Seldom, if ever, do we make our way to the worship service without the words of the psalmist echoing in my mind, punctuated by the clicks and whirs. Give unto the Lord the glory due unto his name. Worship the Lord in the beauty of holiness. This is what I'm used to, but Psalm 29 is for everyone everywhere, not just for me in my little world. Out of America's 335 million people, the horse and buggy folks account for 350,000, a fraction of a fraction. Yet that doesn't detract from the seriousness of what we believe the Bible asks from us on Sundays. What the rest of America does or doesn't do has little bearing on our beliefs about the Sabbath. The click of horseshoes and the whir of buggy wheels may have had no redemptive qualities, but they signify separation. There is only one way to heaven. Jesus plainly says, I am the way, the truth, and the life. No man cometh unto the Father but by me. Redemption comes through true repentance and a new life in Christ through his atonement. Horse and buggy church districts hold worship services every other Sunday, giving rise to the Amish term in-between Sunday. Half the districts in a community conduct worship services one Sunday, the other half the following Sunday. This allows the in-between Sunday folks to attend services among friends and family members hosting worship services that day, or to simply enjoy a day of rest. Across Amishdom, some congregations prefer Sunday school on in-between Sundays, others don't. Sunday school isn't new. Fledgling settlements far removed from the principal seats of Amish society often held Sunday schools when they lacked ordained ministers in their ranks as early as 1869 into the early 1900s. Church districts are compromised geographically, usually 20 to 30 families per district. Outsiders say we all dress alike and look alike, and I guess we do. The intention is to function in like-minded harmony. Despite the look-alike black hats and bonnets, we have the same range of temperaments and personalities as any people. Oneness is derived by blending individuality into the identity of the congregation. To the outsider, this might appear crippling, but it's not. There's a strength in our sameness, a sustaining, stability in the midst of constant change. Going visiting has always been, and still is, the number one pastime for Sunday afternoons and evenings. Porch sitting in Amish society is alive and well. This ongoing activity administers an abiding work of love to the community, dispensing cheer, comfort, and the compassion among grandparents, shut-ins, and those who've lost loved ones. All that aside, God's inscription on those stone tablets is as real now as it was then. Resting and worshiping on the Sabbath is restorative, both to the body and spirit. It gives us an eternal perspective. Long, long ago, God spoke these words to the children of Israel through Moses. Verily, my Sabbaths ye shall keep, for it is a sign between me and you through your generations, that ye may know that I am the Lord that doth sanctify you. Emily. The quiet is what one notices at the dawn of the Sabbath. Our neighborhood has many small family-run businesses, so there are always motors running and other sounds of activity going on. But when we head to the barn on Sunday mornings, we might hear that our two neighbors are milking already. Otherwise, all is restful and still. I love these mornings, knowing that people are all preparing for the holy day, be it worshiping in church or worshiping at home. It's the start of a brand new week, and it's sure to be a good day. From a young age, we are taught that this is the Lord's Day, and it is a day of rest. Even when we're extremely busy making hay and there's rain in the forecast, you don't even once think about working in the fields. For those who grew up this way, it is not difficult. So perhaps we plan our work without really thinking about it. Accordingly, to make it easier to take this day off. There are, of course, animals that need to be fed and other basic things that need to be done. But we do try to keep it as minimal as possible. It seems this day of rest is just what you need to rejuvenate the body and spirit. Denominations vary, but all Amish churches sing the same second song in their services, which is, O Gott, Vater, wir loben dich. O God, Father, we praise you. It's neat when you think about how many voices are singing this at approximately the same time. While there are some differences, church services are held more or less in a similar style. For us, coffee comes after the milking. Then we try to be dressed in our Sunday clothes and heading for church by 7:30. Services begin at 8:30 with several songs. Then there is the opening, followed by the scripture reading. Then the main sermon, after which the minister reads the second scripture and also asks for Zignus, which is to verify that all that has been said is in accordance with the Bible. Scriptures are read in German, although our dialect is used in the sermons as well, and occasionally some English to clarify certain points. A prayer, then one more song, and church is concluded. We then eat a meal together, which consists of bread, cheese, deli meat, homemade peanut butter or strawberry jam, pickles, red beets, pie, and coffee to top it off. After the meal, we visit and catch up on each other's lives. Being a member of the church is something we consider a great privilege, and we want to do our share in helping it to remain something our children long to be a part of. Since we have service every 2 weeks, we have what we call the in-between Sunday, where we might do a number of different things. We might visit friends or family who are hosting church services, or at times we invite company for lunch. Personally, we tend to keep it very low-key and spend a lot of the day reading and napping. A custom we have for our family is that the children stay in the house until noon, are expected to read and relax as well. This is also a time when, as a family, we read the scriptures that will be read in church the coming Sunday. As soon as they are able, they will read in German when it's their turn to read the verse. It's a good way to help them brush up on those skills. When the children think we're being a bit straight-laced, I like to remind them about the story Pa told Laura about his grandpa and the Sabbath in Little House in the Big Woods. Anybody familiar with the book knows how they were supposed to sit on a hard bench without talking, how they sneaked out and took a wild ride on their new sled, and come Monday morning, how they were taken to the woodshed and got their jackets tanned. We seem pretty reasonable compared to that. If we have nothing planned, we'll visit my parents in the evening, and we'll either bike or, once school lets out for the summer, walk across the fields, which is what I prefer. Those are the times we get to see things we otherwise wouldn't, such as the short-eared owl. Once we saw a large number of common nighthawks as they were migrating. There is beauty all around us. All these things are meaningful to us, and our greatest desire is that our children see the value of the simple life. I'm learning that you can talk and try to force all your convictions on them, but leading by example is still seemingly the best way. As I said, I'm trying but probably still do too much of the former. Our son has made the commitment of taking the instruction class to become a member of our church, and I cannot put into words what that means to us. I now better understand why the parents get teary-eyed with the deep unworthiness and thankfulness they feel. This is a beginning for him, and we pray that he remains faithful. One thing that our Amish churches have that we greatly appreciate is how friends and family come as visitors to show their support to the one taking the instruction class. It's like our son said, "I'm overwhelmed with the support and encouragement I've gotten from everybody." Baptism, the commitment before God and the church, is not viewed lightly, so there is reason to rejoice. As I said, I love the quietness of the Sunday mornings, but some sounds can add beauty as well, so I'd like to put a bell on our lead cow simply because I think it would add a poetic touch to a lovely part of the Lord's Day. Submit your questions. If there's a question you'd like the round table to answer, email it to reachout@plainvalues.com or mail it to The Round Table, P.O. Box 201, Winesburg, Ohio, 44690. Homestead Living, Hot Packed Pears, words by Melissa K. Norris. There seems to be this sentiment floating around that you can find the perfect balance for everything in your life if you just try hard enough. Put systems in place and get organized. While those things can help, it's also a bit of a fallacy. If homesteading and farming have taught me anything, is that there are seasons. Each season has a different focus, if you want the next to proceed well. Within each season, there are always meals to be prepared, laundry to be washed, and time spent with family members, but how that time is spent varies greatly depending on the season, both in nature and also the season of life we happen to be in at the time. The reality of that means during August, I'm not focusing on organizing my home, baking bread, or quilting. Much of my time is spent preserving and ensuring the fall crops are off to a good start. We make easy suppers, lots of salads or grilled items from the garden, because the kitchen is a full-on preserving zone. The kids help harvest and prep the garden and orchard bounties. Family time is spent over rows of berries, bowls of beans being snapped and put into waiting. If everyone pitches in, we take a break in the afternoon to go for a family swim. It's too hot to be standing over the stove canning, and everyone needs to cool off to have the energy for evening chores. On weekends, we'll have a bonfire for roasting marshmallows or a Dutch oven supper. This helps keep the house cool, and there's something about a campfire that invites conversations. I do use strategy for streamlining my home food preservation. I'm all about saving time where it doesn't sacrifice safety. Too often, I see people trying to cut corners with canning to save time, not understanding they've just made the product unsafe. While I don't like to unnecessarily heat my kitchen, when it comes to canning fruit, it's good to understand the difference between raw packing and hot packing. Hot packing means heating the food before placing it in the jar and canning it. You may be wondering if you need to cook pears before canning. This is considered hot packing pears, when you boil them slightly before adding them to your canning jars. You do not need to cook pears before canning. You can use a raw pack method, but here's why I recommend using a hot pack method. Hot packing pears will give you the best quality end product, but it is unnecessary unless you're only canning with water, not sugar. I don't know about you, but I want the best tasting food in the end, so taking the time to do a hot pack and have delicious home canned pears is worth it. Blessings and mason jars, Melissa. 3 reasons to hot pack pears. Number 1, it helps push the oxygen out of the fruit. Number 2, this in turn helps you pack more fruit in your jars. Number 3, it helps prevent siphoning, which is liquid loss from jars while in the canner. One of my favorite items to have on the shelf all year long is home canned pears. I found this method for peeling pears quickly in a 1920s book, and it's been my favorite method ever since. How to peel pears the easy way. Number 1, to blanch pears, take a big pot of boiling water and submerge your washed, ripe pears in a single layer for 15 to 30 seconds. Number 2, with a slotted spoon, remove them and place them in a bowl of warm water. Continue until all pears have been blanched. Number 3, rub off the peel of each pear. Seriously, the skin slides right off. There is no knife or peeler needed. Pro tip, if part of the pear is difficult to peel, it may not have been submerged in the boiling water. Just take the back of a spoon and scrape it off. Number 4, cut the peeled pear in half. This is the only time you'll need your knife. Number 5, scoop seeds and core them out with a spoon. Number 6, place cored pear halves back into the bowl of water. Continue until all pears are cored and halved. To keep pears from turning brown, add 1/4 cup of bottled lemon juice into the bowl of warm water. Once pears are peeled, use this bowl to store them until you're ready for the next step. How to can pears. Shared from my book, Everything Worth Preserving. Ingredients. 16 pears, about 3 to 4 pears per quart jar, 5 3/4 cups water, 1 1/2 cups sugar, 8 whole cinnamon sticks, 2 per jar, optional. Preparing for canning. 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See ratios on the left. Number 2, heat over medium-low and stir until almost a boil and sugar is dissolved. Number 3, Place the pears into the hot syrup in a single layer and let them heat through for about 5 minutes. Number 4, fill your jar with 2 4-inch cinnamon sticks, optional. Number 5, fill your jar with the hot pears using a slotted spoon, about 6 to 8 pear halves per quart jar. Leave half-inch headspace. Pro tip, if you put the pear halves face down, you can get more pears into the jar. Number 6, pour the hot syrup over the pears to half-inch headspace using a ladle and canning funnel. Number 7, remove air bubbles with the bubble remover tool and double-check your headspace, adding more syrup if needed. Number 8, wipe the rim of the jar with a clean towel and place the lid and band on. Number 9, tighten the lid to fingertip tight and place the jar in the water bath canner. Number 10, add more water to the water bath canner, ensuring the water surface is at least 1 to 2 inches over the top of the jars. Bring to a hard boil. Number 11, start the processing time after the water has reached a full boil and process 20 minutes for pints and 25 minutes for quarts. Pro tip, if you're 1,000 feet above sea level, increase processing time by 5 minutes. Number 12, when the jars have been processed, turn off the heat. Leave the lid on for 5 minutes. Number 13, remove the canner lid. Leave the jars in the canner for an additional 5 minutes. Number 14, remove jars onto a folded towel in a draft-free area and let cool for 24 hours. Note, Asian pears are not acidic enough to can on their own. If you do decide to can this type of pear, add 1 tablespoon of bottled lemon juice per pint jar or 2 tablespoons of bottled lemon juice per quart jar to can Asian pears safely. Cultivating Health. Words by Dr. Theron Hutton. Finding Balance. I am sitting here on my weathered front porch swing, overlooking a cow pasture at the farm. I notice a slight breeze as my supper of sautéed red potatoes, white onion, and fresh eggs are settling nicely in my midsection. It's a warm, late spring Tennessee evening. The slight breeze from the southwest means it's going to be warm tomorrow. As the breeze kicks up a little, I feel it slightly moving the swing. I'm struck at this moment by the miraculous way in which the human body is designed. I can detect the slightest movement of the swing with my body. Even with my eyes closed, I can tell which way the swing is moving and by how much. I know where my head is and where my feet are. I can feel the change in my position ever so slightly. As a physician, I have some idea of how this is possible. I close my eyes again and picture the 3 tiny bones in my inner ear. From the anatomy lectures of years ago, I recall the way these 3 bones have been designed so that they are oriented in 3 different planes, offset from one another by 90 degrees. They are filled with viscous fluid and some crystals. It is the motion in the crystals inside these canals that transmits information to the brain, letting it know the position of our head in relation to gravity. These tiny structures send us signals to let us know if we are out of balance. As I was busy starting a new practice, I had a lot of decisions to make. One of them was how to set up my work schedule. Conventional business wisdom warned that the building of a new medical practice would require working 6 or even 7 long days a week. I got a dissenting opinion from a mentor who admonished me to start with the end in mind. What he meant was that I should set up things in a way that I could sustain for years to come. He reminded me that most physicians are overworked and get burnt out, leading to poor job satisfaction, stressed out employees, and dissatisfied patients. It seems like I needed to find a way to keep that from happening to me. I needed to find a balance between work and the rest of my life. Around that time, my friend Gabe called as I was heading to the office one Monday morning. He said a few guys were going to gather for coffee on his front porch and asked if I'd be interested in joining. That sounded wonderful. I asked him what time. He said Wednesday morning at 7 a.m. Well, that's not going to work, I thought. That's right in the middle of my work week. I was disappointed as I hung up the phone, thinking how nice it would be to go, and honestly, slightly annoyed that they would suggest such a bad time. As I pulled into the parking space behind my new office next to the Goodwill in town, I had this subtle sense that I needed to join Gabe on his porch on Wednesday. There was something inside of me warning me that I was getting out of balance. I called Gabe back and said, I'll be there. I then called my nurse and discussed rearranging my schedule so I was off on Wednesday morning this week. That's a great idea, she replied enthusiastically. I'll take care of it. That Wednesday, I showed up to Gabe's front porch. Before long, I found myself visiting with new friends. There were eight of us. We were all coming from different places. One of us had recently lost his wife and was grieving. Others were facing the challenge of finding work, changing jobs, relocating families, and running family businesses. We gathered on that farmhouse porch and sat together on porch swings in spite of our differences. We saw that we all had something in common. We were trying to find balance. We continued to meet faithfully every Wednesday morning. As the months and years passed, we kept gathering. Over the past 7 years, we all had a growing sense that our meeting together was deeply meaningful. Some of us experienced deeply painful losses. Hardships and joys came and went. We continued to meet even as things closed down around us for 2 years during the pandemic. Personally, that time together in the middle of the week became a fulcrum that helped me regain a sense of balance. It was pointed out to me some time ago that the creation story has a lot to do with balance. Part of this is the notion that the first day that the humans experience is the Sabbath. Mankind is created on the sixth day, and the very next day is a day of commanded rest. The text isn't clear as far as I can tell, but given the nature of God, I am convinced that this was very intentional. Man was made and then immediately entered into rest. After that day of rest, he was given work to do. The design was to keep things in balance. The rest of creation appears to be set up this way as well. In fact, as I see it, there isn't much about creation at all that doesn't seek to be in balance. The majority of patients I see in my practice are there because something is out of balance, and they sense it. Some feel fatigued from an imbalance of energy expenditures and rest or sleep. Others are sick because of an imbalance in nutrients, and they are assimilating from the food they consume. Still, some are feeling an imbalance in the nervous system, their autonomic nervous system, which helps seek balance in the physiologic response to stress and relaxation, is failing them. They come to see me because something feels off. They are looking to restore balance. Also, our land seeks to find balance and warns us when balance needs to be restored. From the microbes in our soil looking for that perfect abundance and concentration to support life to the disease that can sweep through large monocrop tracts, we find resiliency when we strike a balance in sowing a variety of crops as companions. Modern life makes finding balance difficult. There is a great pressure, both from inside us and from our culture, to ignore the need for balance. Wisdom would warn that we ignore the need to keep and restore balance at great peril to ourselves. If we stop and take heed, we may find that there are subtle clues letting us know how to stop or change direction. There may be reminders that we need to reorient our lives, and it may mean that we change something, even if it is a small change. It may start with sitting on a swing on a front porch. Dr. Hutton lives near Nashville, Tennessee. There he raises his 8 children, vegetables, and animals on his 65-acre farm. He opened a primary care clinic nearly a decade ago, and where he and his staff practice relational and functional primary care. He loves learning and teaching about all things health. His blog and other content may be found at www.lifeatmulberry.com. Prayer for the Nations, Chinese Christian Mission, Mission Organization Spotlight. 1 out of every 5 people is Chinese, and 1 out of every 3 non-believers are Chinese. Thus, Chinese Christian Mission was established in 1961 as a non-denominational mission with a vision to unite and strengthen Chinese Christians throughout the world. Initially, their outreach was through printed publications. Today, they have multiple ministries that help guide people through everyday life. Those included are missionary work, publishing, school ministry, evangelical training sessions, counseling for individuals and our couples, parent-child relationships, youth camps, video and music ministries, prayer, and a cafe. Chinese Christian Mission desires to follow Christ's example and command to spread the gospel among all nations with a special burden to reach and encourage their own people. Popular destination. Located in Langkawi at the base of Machinkang Mountain in the Sky Cab. Hop a ride on these cable cars that will transport you up the side of the mountains to the middle station, which is 2,000 feet above sea level. Enjoy the view from there, take a short walk to the top station, and don't forget the Langkawi Sky Bridge. This is the world's longest free-span curved bridge. A 360-degree breathtaking view is a sight you won't forget. On your adventure, you can also stop for a bite to eat at the Sky Bistro, do some shopping, take a trip at Sky Rex or 60 Cinema, and visit the 3D art Langkawi. Prayer points. Malaysia has a lack of Christian leadership. The deficient number of trained pastors is largely due to having no seminaries and church training programs, coupled with a person's familial responsibilities. This leads to many young people reverting to cultural religions and Muslim roots. Pray for godly leadership and strength for those that are witnessing. Pray for Chinese Christian Mission as they strive to unify and strengthen their fellow Christians. Pray for the people involved, leaders, workers, and receivers, to be encouraged.
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4: Hello, my name is Subin Beg, and today I'll be reading to you Reader's Digest, March/April 2024 issue. The first article is titled, Dear Reader, Franny on the Run Again. We adopted Franny, our crazy and lovable Boston Terrier, from a local rescue at the start of summer in 2022. 2 weeks later, she was gone. We often leave our patio door open to allow Franny and her pug, Olive, to visit the enclosed backyard and lie on the deck. My heart stopped when I couldn't find Franny. My wife and I sprinted to our cars to search for this missing dog. I was scanning the yards a few blocks over when my phone rang. A woman and her daughter had her dog. Franny had been jogging down the alley behind their garage when they grabbed her and called the number on her tag. I located and blocked off the gap in the fence that Franny had squeezed through, but 1 month later, she was on the run again. This time, she made it much farther, all the way to the high school where a woman found her eating lunch in the sun with some students. Franny was returned to us, and her big brown eyes looked sheepish as the woman handed her over to me. These days, our backyard is secured like a maximum security prison. We love this crazy dog more than ever, and Franny finally seems content to stay put. Mostly, I am thankful for the kind folks who took the time to grab our adorable runaway and return her to us. Both of our savior refused any reward, regardless of how much I pushed. It reminded our family that the world is still filled with good people who will go out their ways to help others. This month, we look at our favorite stories about Good Samaritans who stepped in to reunite distressed people with their loved pets. Yes, even a fugitive snake. Read it on page 46 and give your pets a good... I'm going to check on Franny. Jason Burmester, Chief Content Officer. The next section is World of Good, Reasons to Smile. Bike Bots Crossing. With their helmets and Super Mario backpacks securely strapped on, the elementary school students, led by some parents and teachers, whiz down the streets of Brooklyn, New York, as taxis, vans, and trucks make way. Commuting to school on two wheels used to be a thing, but not so much these days. The Bike Bus, a safe street movement gaining traction across the U.S. and abroad, aims to reverse that trend. Biking in a group is a social, safe way for kids to get exercise, and it's a lot more fun than riding a yellow bus.
5: My legs are a little tired, fifth grade Kai Chacha told the New York Times, but I feel relaxed.
4: The next article is titled, Everyday Heroes, Friend Dindy. Two buddies take an unscheduled dip to New York's East River to save a stranger. Jameson Loeb, a 24-year-old investment banker from Toronto, was just 1 week into his new job on Wall Street. Over the past month, he had been settling into New York City's apartment he was sharing with his college buddy, an artificial intelligence engineer named Raphael Jaffrey. Now on October 4th, 2021, the two were squeezing in a lunchtime workout on Pier 15 overlooking the East River when Loeb froze. "Somebody's in the water," he said. Before Jeffrey could respond, Lob climbed over the rail at the edge of the pier and leaped into the cold, polluted water without taking his shoes. What Lob had heard was a fisherman shouting from Pier 16, nearly 50 yards away, "Help! He's in the water!" And what he'd seen was a person floating, lifeless. Jeffrey didn't need to see the victim. Maybe Jay saw someone in the water who needs her help, he thought. Or maybe it's Jay who needs my help. Either way, I'm going in. He yanked off his shoes and swan-dived. Approaching the unconscious victim, Lob saw it was a middle-aged man. He was big, around 200 pounds, respectably dressed and sinking fast. He was 3 feet below the surface by the time Law reached him. The rescuer dove, felt around, grasped the man, and kicked upward until they resurfaced. Jeffrey was there now. Treading in water, the two friends floated the man on his back. As Jeffrey looped his arms around the man's shoulders and Lob supported the hips and knees, the pair undertook the slog back to Pyre 15. Their lungs heaved and their muscles burned as they pushed and pulled the immobile figure through the brisk, churning water. They might have been hauling a corpse. The man's skin was blue and neither Jeffrey nor Lob detected any breathing. When at last they reached Pyre 15, they faced a new uncertainty. How to get out? The pyre's decking stood an unreachable 10 feet above their heads, and a metal beam that spanned the bellings horizontally just at the water surface was covered in razor-sharp barnacles. Jeffrey, shoeless, attempted to climb on it. He'd lacerate his bare feet. Suddenly, the man stirred, breathing again, and lashed out confusedly, clobbering Jeffrey in the face before fading back to near. On the pier, a crowd had gathered. From somewhere, the onlookers produced a rope and a life preserver, which they tossed to Jeffrey and... The friends worked the victim's arms and head through the life preserver ring and tied the rope around his torso. Then Loeb climbed onto the bar while Jeffrey held the man up in the water, slicing up his own arms as he used the barnacle-covered bar for support. With the two men pushing from below and the crowd pulling from above, the man's dangling body slowly rose until helping hands pulled him up to the pyre. From the metal beam, Loeb scrambled up to the pyre, but Jeffrey remained in the water for a few minutes more until he was rescued by the Coast Guard. Both men, thoroughly

If your friend jumps off a cliff, are you jumping? I think I answered that one. The next article is Glad to Hear It, Three Stories to Make Your Day. Reef Madness. Warming waters and pollution have reduced Florida's coral reef by 90%. One scientist had a partial solution, king crabs. Sewage and farm runoff have produced seaweed, also known as macroalgae, which smothers and crowds out reefs and blocks out the sunlight that baby corals need to grow. Enter the crabs. They feast on seaweed. Marine ecologist Jason Spadaro is hoping to breed 215,000 Caribbean king crabs each year in his Florida Keys lab, then release them to dine away. According to Vox, studies show that reefs with healthy crab populations saw 85% less algae, a higher density of younger corals, and more fish than other reefs. Scientists say Spadaro has figured out how to grow corals to replenish reefs. Now, we need to help them survive. The next section is titled, Playtime for All. Students at Glen Lake Elementary School in Minnesota love the but kids in wheelchairs with special needs are excluded because the equipment weren't accessible. So students mobilized to raise the money inclusive. It didn't seem fair that some kids were left out, fifth grader Wyatt Fuchs said. The youngsters held bake sales, went door to door, and got businesses to donate. Eventually, they raised $300,000, enough to add a wheelchair accessible merry-go-round and a rubber surfs. Now everyone enjoys recess, and that is a good thing, Rice Riley, another student, told CBS News. After all, recess is about having fun. The next section is titled Lady Luck. Gimblet played the Florida lottery regularly, but luck seemed to evade her. Her fortune turned worse when her daughter, Laurentia, was diagnosed with breast cancer. Gimblet emptied her savings to pay for the treatment. Then last April, the day after Jackson's final successful treatment, Gimblet bought a $10 one big. $2 million big. I was like, are you sure? Gimblet, 74, told Good Morning America. Gimblet's actions meant so much to me, Jackson said. I don't see where I can repay it. I just have to keep loving her. Maybe that helped. The next section is titled Best Pet Pals. Blue the Artist, Carolina Beach, North Carolina. Blue is a rescue horse saved from a kill pen, where I suspect he was abused. Horses are flight animals, but Blue was a fighter, unafraid to kick and lash out at. He'd also grab anything, hoses, brooms, lead pipes, clothes. He clearly had pent-up energy that needed expanding. Since he was already picking up everything's reach, I taped a carrot to a paintbrush to see if he'd take it. Once he figured out I wanted him to spread paint across the canvas I was holding, we were off to the races. Soon he was waiting and bowing his head to paint with little prompting, waiting until the carrot was detached to take a bite. He completed 14 paintings, many of which I displayed in my beer and wine shop along with my own art. Two of his paintings have sold, which I guess makes Blue a professional artist. Usually, Blue is antsy when taken out of his paddock. When he sees the paint tray, he becomes hushed and still, a totally different. Nominated by Erica Tully. The next section is titled Life in These United States. On the morning of my daughter's birthday, I told her, now that you're six, there will be some things you can do that you couldn't before. By that, I meant taking on chores and responsibilities. She took it to mean something else. Leaping off from a bed, she ran down the hall yelling, I'm going to see if I can read! Keith Crawford, Gibsonia, Pennsylvania. I was 11 when, as part of a church trip, I went to a first time. As I nervously climbed into my seat on the roller coaster next to a parish priest, he said, don't be scared, it's only a ride. Well, after a few seconds into the ride and after some torturous turns and twists, every four-letter word I ever heard came spewing out of my mouth. Thankfully, the ride eventually ended. As the priest stood up, he smiled and said, see you in confession tomorrow. John Murray Jr., Wakefield, Massachusetts. As I lugged the ladder through the house, I told my husband, I'm going to get some heavy boxes off that top shelf in our closet. Maybe you should come along. They are pretty high up and I could fall. My beloved jumped up from his recliner and said, okay, yeah, let me grab my camera. Carla Kutstra, Layton, California. My mom downloaded an Uber and ordered a ride for the first time. She's 66 and she's never done it before. And I am so proud of her. I was less proud to learn that it was in the process she accidentally signed up to become an Uber driver. At Jeremones. Here's how I knew I was getting old. Having to scroll and scroll to find my birth year when completing an online form. The 90s weren't actually 10 years ago. My Hotmail account is older than most of my coworkers. When people say 30 years ago, and they mean the 1990s, not the 1960s.
hearing songs that were popular when I was in high school playing in the supermarket, and

0: My daughter, turning 40, reddit.com. When my friend's father filled out his personal information form at the pharmacy, he listed himself as bisexual. "You're not bisexual," his wife reminded him. He shrugged and said, "I thought bisexual meant I believed in two-person relationships." Michelle Anderson, Chubbuck, Idaho. At bedtime, I ceremoniously move the claw clip from my hair to the bag of chips, signifying the end of a day. At coffee and vinyl. Very excited about the arrival of my niece's new baby, I was searching for a baby store in Brooklyn where I might buy a gift. One shop had closed, another seemed to be online only. I finally found an adorable little place, chock full of little toys and outfits. I was taken immediately by a tiny plush. "Is this for a newborn?" I asked a clerk. She hesitated. "It depends on the breed," she says. Debbie Plumer in the New York Times, expanding her vocabulary. I never realized how often I served leftovers to my family until my teenage son began claiming that my culinary specialty is deja food. Susan McGaw, Upper Chichester, Pennsylvania. After a recent visit to the eye doctor who was monitoring her glaucoma and macular degeneration, my mother-in-law shared her doctor's gnosis. "He says I'm suffering from immaculate deception." Lawrence Reynolds, Ballground, Georgia. My son refers to my closet as my clothes pantry. I mean, he's not wrong. Anna Smith, Colorado Springs, Colorado. The next section is titled The Art of Living, Food, Facts, and Fun. Ooey gooey goodness. For flavor and fellowship, fondue is a slam dunk. By Emily Tyra. Some trends have their flash in the pan. Others are here to linger, like dear friends hovering over fondue pot. Alice Edson's. Fondue is rich, nutty, cheese, Gruyere, and Emmentaler are classics. Melted with white wine, thickened with cornstarch, and starred on go smooth. This irresistible mixture is served in an animal pot that is kept warm over a small A garlic clove is typically rubbed inside the pot first to imbue all ingredients to come. The white wine is essential, not just for flavor, explained Daniel Gritzer, senior culinary director of Serious Eats. Wine's natural acidity helps prevent cheese from clumping together when melted. His foolproof fondue is also spiked with lemon juice to help stabilize the emulsions when providing a bright foil to all that Swiss cheese. This classic communal meal indeed comes from Switzerland, where farm families wanted to stretch their resources during the winter. Just a nub of cheese, a splash of wine, a stale loaf, and a warm hearth took that bread from days old to delectable. Fondue stayed mostly a close-knit Alpine tradition until the 1930s, when the Swiss Cheese Union started a campaign to increase cheese consumption, promoting fondue as of Swiss unity. This so-called cheesemaker cartel had been calling the shots since its 1914 inception, setting the country's price for milk and limiting the production of Gouda cheese, as well as the varieties that the cheesemakers could produce. So in the 1930s, the Swiss Cheese Union made fondue the national dish of Switzerland. The experience was still largely unknown in America until 1964. That year, fondue debuted at the World's Fair in New York, where word got around to hit up the Swiss Pavilion's restaurant. Soon, swirling food on extra-long forks skyrocketed. The first melting pot restaurant opened in 1975 outside Orlando, but at-home enthusiasts also bubbled up as Americans looked to transform their backyards to exotic escapes with luau, tiki torches, and yes, fondue pots. In 2022, Food & Wine named cheese fondue among the biggest food trends since the magazine 1970. But how does one do fondue? Dunking with bite-sized pieces of dirty bread is certain. Cooked red skin potatoes, apples, or pear slices? Sure, pecan equipments like and pearl onions are intended as palate to sip white wine, cherry brandy, and hot tea. Lore has it that sipping something warm keeps the cheese from the heavy lump in your stomach. According to Swiss tradition, the dipper who loses a piece of bread in the cheese buys a round of drinks, kisses neighbors at the table, or does the dishes, and don't neglect the last little bit of cheese caramelizing on the bottom of the pot. Called La Religieuse, or the nun, because it resembles the cap nuns wore in the Middle Ages, it's considered a delicacy and a privilege to eat. The next article is titled 13 Things, A Baker's Dozen Facts About 1. Which came first, the chicken or the egg? Scientific answer to this age-old question is the egg. Chickens are a domesticated version of the red jungle fowl, Gallus gallus, a tropical bird still common in the forests and jungles across Asia. selectively bred and tamest of birds, created a new species about 8,000 years ago. The first ever chicken, Gallus domesticus, came from an egg from its wild ancestor. 2. More than 99% of earth animals' species reproduce by laying eggs, with mammals being the notable outliers. Even then, there are two exceptions, the echidna, spiny anteater, and the platypus. 3. We've all seen the white and brown eggs in the dairy case, but contrary to what some people say, the white eggs have not been bleached. Chicken eggs come in an array of shades, including cream, pink, blue, and even green. So green eggs aren't just for the imaginings of Dr. Seuss, though in real life, only the shells appear green. The color of the eggshells makes no difference to the nutrition or taste. 4. Eggs are a great source of protein and vitamin A, D, and B12, but they are also high in dietary cholesterol, which has led to some confusing guidelines. In the 1960s and 70s, the American Heart Association warned against eating more than 3 eggs per week, but current research has debunked this, concluding that there is no definitive link between eating eggs and increase in blood cholesterol. 5. Chocolate eggs don't have the same nutritional benefits, which is a shame considering Americans eat roughly 90 million of them each spring. Easter is the highest earning holiday for chocolate. 6. Archaeologists have discovered decorated eggs in the tombs of ancient Mediterranean and Middle Eastern, but the association with Easter began in Ukraine, the yolk representing the sun. Decorated eggs was a way of welcoming spring and ward off a bad crop season. As Christianity spread to Eastern Europe in the Middle Ages, the ritual was reimagined, with eggs symbolizing Christ's resurrection. 7. Fabergé eggs are the fanciest of all Easter eggs, crafted from gold and adorned with diamonds and semi-precious stones. The ornate hen egg, commissioned by Tsar Alexander III as an Easter gift for his wife, was the first in a series of 50 created for the Russian imperial family between 1885 and 1917. One of these, the third imperial egg, had been considered lost since 1922, but then it wound up in a Middle Western flea market in 2004, where a buyer paid $13,302, hoping to sell it but not realizing its full worth. He was not alone. No one wanted to buy it, and the egg sat in his kitchen cupboard for years. He nearly sold the gold for scraps before confirming its true identity and selling it to a private collector for an estimated $33 million in 2014. 8. Easter eggs have become a mainstream pop culture phenomenon, seen in Marvel movies, video games, and Taylor Swift music videos. The practice of hiding hard-to-catch inside jokes for mega fans is now done deliberately, but it started by accident on the set of 1975 The Rocky Horror Picture Show. The cast had held an egg hunt. Some of the eggs were so well hidden that they weren't removed before filming. At least 3 Easter eggs were visible in the final film. 9. Copper Mountains in Colorado boasts the world's largest Easter egg hunt, where 65,000 eggs are hidden across 2,500 acres. Far more famous, the annual Easter egg roll on the White House South Lawn dates back to 1878 after Congress forbade egg rolling on Capitol Hill to protect the ground from wear and tear. Rutherford B. Hayes was the first president to welcome children and their eggs to the White House. 10. A picture of a speckled brown egg became the most liked image on Instagram in 2019. After claiming the top spot, breaks began to appear on its shell in subsequent images. Then it finally cracked under pressure. The initially anonymous poster turned out to be an ad named Chris Godfrey, and the whole thing was part of a Super Bowl ad about social media's effect on mental health. With more than 60 million likes, at World Records, egg photo was Instagram's most liked image until late 2022, when a photo of soccer star Lionel Messi unseated it. 11. Ostriches lay the largest eggs, averaging nearly 6 inches long, 5 inches wide, and 3 pounds. At a Swedish farm in 2008, an ostrich laid an egg nearly double that size, weighing in at 5.7 pounds, a new world record. But the biggest egg ever was believed to be those of the aptly named but now extinct Pionis maximus elephant bird, a flightless species once native to Madagascar, whose eggs were about 1 foot long, 8.6 inches wide, and almost 29 pounds. Just one could yield about 150 omelets. 12. Egg Benedicts, soft-boiled on open-side sandwich, smothered in hollandaise sauce, is commonly, though not conclusively, believed to be named for Mrs. Legrand Benedict, who ordered eggs this way at the Delmonico restaurant in New York City in the 60s. During the Industrial Revolution, pouch was the usual style. Today, people's preference is boiled, hard-boiled in the northern states, and soft-boiled in the south. 13. If you want to venture off the beaten path, try cloud eggs in which the whites are whisked into stiff peaks and baked, or eggs in the nest, which also goes by many other names, featuring an egg fried inside of a piece of bread. Cook an omelet in a waffle maker for a unique shape, or use a milk steamer for insanely fluffy scrambles. Eggs offer many options, so get cracking. The next section is titled Humor in Uniform. I was stationed at Fort Wainwright near Fairbanks, Alaska, when two buddies and I were given passes for a weekend. We got a ride into town with a man in civvies and asked him where a trio of young men could find some action in Fairbanks. Looking disappointed, the driver admonished, "I happen to be the base chaplain." "Then let me put it this way," said one of my friends. "Can you suggest some places we should avoid?" Keith Miller, Cranberry, Pennsylvania. My young granddaughter was looking at old photos of me in the army, including one in Thailand where I had a boa constrictor wrapped around my shoulders. I expected them to ooh and ah over the snake and tell me, "How brave you were, Grandpa." Instead, my youngest exclaimed, "Grandpa, you used to have hair." Robert Ufford, Roswell, Georgia. Our friend's son was stationed on an Air Force base in northern Maine. When he came home to relatively balmy Pennsylvania, I asked about the weather in Maine.
1: "Maine," he explained, "has four seasons. Early winter, midwinter, late winter, and next winter."
0: John Cairns, Cabot, Pennsylvania. Next section is an anecdotal piece by readers of the Reader's Digest. It's titled, All in a Day's Work. I was doing research for an article I was writing about how kids can learn about insects. Wondering who I might interview, I told my husband, "I need to find an entomologist." He just shook his head.
1: "What's wrong now? You're always going to a doctor for one thing or another."
0: Julie Angelhart, Prospect, Kentucky. A couple came into my vision center with their playful old English sheepdog, which kept demanding attention from me. So I leaned over and cooed in its face. "Hello, Misty." "It's not Misty," her owner snapped. "Oh, I'm sorry," I said. "I thought I heard you call her Misty." She then set me straight. "Her name is Misty Rose." Ginny Milazzo, Staten Island, New York. Terrifying watershed moments at work. For years, kids have accidentally called teachers mom or dad. Today, one of my colleagues got referred to as Alexa. At Tim Paramore. Passive-aggressive flatteries on the job as shared on Reddit. "It's impressive how you manage to stay so confident. You continue to meet expectations. I will give your suggestions all the considerations it deserves. I'm certain you tried your best." My husband was in patrol when his police radio cracked. It was from dispatch, advising that a large naked male wearing a turban was running in and out of traffic, threatening drivers and pedestrians with swords. With tongue firmly in cheek, my husband replied,
1: "Dispatch, do you have a color in that turban?"
0: Chris Lepore, Haywood, California. The bar where I worked in was in a rough neighborhood, so when a new bartender had to close alone, she understandably didn't want to leave the cash in the till. But since her boss had neglected to tell her where to stow it overnight, she placed the money in a bag and stuck it where no thief would find it. Concerned that the morning shift wouldn't find it either, she left this note on the cash register. "Money bag is in the ice machine." Robert Wood, Melrose, Iowa. I was sitting in a Zoom meeting when I received a message from the host. "While I appreciate you staying muted, we can see exactly what you're thinking based on your facial expressions. I'm going to ask you to turn off your video as well. Thank you. At Lauren Anstell." Subsection is titled, Taking a Lazy Day. An estimated 745,000 deaths worldwide are attributed to work-related stress. These people have no need to worry. Last June, a man stormed into a gas station in Tulsa, Oklahoma, demanding all the money or he'd shoot up the joint. The clerk readily handed over the loot. He then closed the shop and left, which makes sense according to WAFB in Baden-Baden, since he'd been hired the man to rob the gas station. Turns out he was tired and wanted to go home early. Three figures, a painting on display at a Russian museum in 2022, featured three forms with blank faces. A bored museum guard knew how to bid his time. Using a ballpoint pen, he drew eyes on the two of the figures. It was, say CNET, his first and last day on the job.
1: An Italian court upheld a school's right to fire Cinzia Pallona Di Leo, a teacher for 24 years, after it was learned that for 20 of those years she simply never showed up for work. Di Leo insists that she has documents to prove that she had reasons for missing work. Unfortunately, she told the newspaper La Repubblica. She couldn't produce them quite yet, saying, "Right now, I'm at the beach." Next section is titled, The Healthy, Wellness from thehealthy.com. The latest on Lyme. The vaccine is finally on the way. In the meantime, here's how to protect yourself from ticks. By Debbie Waldman. While dog owners have been able to vaccinate their pets against Lyme disease since the 1990s, the first human Lyme vaccine, LymeRix, was taken off the market by its manufacturer in 2002, after only 4 years. At the time, sales were pretty low because the market was small, about 20,000 cases per year in the United States, and partly because of the unproven claims that the vaccine caused arthritis. Since then, cases have skyrocketed. Climate change plays a factor. Ticks thrive in warm humid environments and their habitat expanding. They live in wooded areas, on the edge of forests, under tree canopies, once most common in northeastern, midwestern, and mid-Atlantic states. The tick, and Lyme disease, has spread south and west. Now, almost 500,000 Americans are diagnosed and treated each year. Fortunately, new vaccines to prevent infections are underway. Moderna has 2 vaccines in development. Pfizer Incorporation and French drug maker Valneva SC has a vaccine currently in phase 3 trials that is expected to be available in the next few years. Great news for people like Ryan McIntyre, who has begun experiencing severe joint pain, unstable blood sugar levels, brain fog, and other debilitating symptoms while studying abroad in Australia in 2016. It got so bad, she flew home to Massachusetts early and began a frustrating quest for a diagnosis. More than one doctor attributed her symptoms to stress. After a friend asked whether she has been tested for Lyme disease, McIntyre requested a blood test, which confirmed she had antibodies in her system. That result, as well as her symptoms, led her doctor to conclude that McIntyre had been living with Lyme more than a decade, most likely since a nurse had pulled a tick from a scalp after a elementary field trip in the early 2000s near her home in Cape Cod. Lyme disease, which was first identified in Lyme, Connecticut in the 1970s, come from a black-legged tick that can transmit the bacteria Borrelia burgdorferi. Symptoms include fatigue, fever, joint pain, headaches, and chills. They can appear anywhere from 3 to 30 days after a bite. That makes diagnosis a challenge, as does the fact that the symptoms are common for other diseases, says Janet Sperling, an entomologist and a president of CanLyme, a Canadian Lyme Disease Foundation. The one definitive symptom of Lyme disease, a bullseye-shaped rash, doesn't always show up. Left undiagnosed, Lyme disease can affect the central nervous system, resulting in a hard-to-treat chronic condition called neurological Lyme disease. Its symptoms include brain fog, fatigue, pain, muscle weakness. Until a vaccine is widely available, your best defense against Lyme disease is to avoid getting bitten by a black-legged tick, says Sparling. We're not going to get rid of them, she says, so we have to learn to live with them. There's a subsection named Smart Tips to Stay Safe. Wear lighter colors, ideally long pants, socks, and closed-toe shoes. Tuck your pants into your socks and your shirt into your pants. Look for repellent clothing, such as shirts and pants treated with the insecticide permethrin. Spray yourself with repellent that contains 30% DEET or 20% Icaridin, also known as Picaridin. Landscape your yard. Try to make it inhospitable for ticks. Try tick tubes, which can prevent mice from picking up ticks and carrying them to your home. Check yourself for ticks, including your scalp, groin, and the back of your knees and behind your ears. Dry your clothes on high heat for at least 15 minutes as soon as you get them inside, even before washing. Stick to trails and avoid walking through tall grass. The next article is titled Paging Dr. AI by Melissa Greer. If you ever Googled symptoms, and who hasn't, you probably scared yourself with a dire diagnosis and with no doctors there to vet the source and put the information in context. But we can't help ourselves. So, can AI help? Natural language tools powered by artificial intelligence are trained to use books, scientific research, and data from the internet. They can then generate answers to questions, write articles, and mimic human conversation. Some include OpenAI's ChatGPT and Google's MedPalm, which has passed the U.S. medical licensing exam. But that doesn't mean these tools are qualified to diagnose symptoms and dish out health advice, says Benjamin Tolchin, a neurologist and director of Center of Clinical Ethics at Yale New Haven Health in Connecticut. The technology is new and has serious pitfalls, including gender or racial bias, privacy concerns, and hallucinations, a term used to describe a chatbot's occasional tendency to generate false facts. When asked, even ChatGPT itself says it is not a medical professional, and responses should not be considered as medical advice. Plus, like Google searches or web-based symptom checkers, checkbots lack the real-life context and may lead the person to focus on the worst-case scenario. So chatbot can certainly help with research, but there's no substitute who can consult for a real doctor, who can also provide comfort and reassurance. Next up is News from the World's Medicine by Samantha Rideout. New help for heart disease. Since the 1950s, the medical scientists have been understood that the high cholesterol can contribute to coronary artery disease, CAD, by clogging the arteries with plaque. More recently, they learned that the chronic inflammation in the arteries is another key risk factor. Now, two large multinational clinical trials have shown that colchicine, a drug that's already been used to treat other inflammatory conditions such as gout, is also useful for preventing heart attack, stroke, and cardiovascular death in people with CAD. When added to a standard treatment such as statins, it reduces the risk of these complications by as much as 31%. FDA recently approved low-dose colchicine for this purpose, making it the first medication that tackles cardiovascular disease by specifically targeting inflammation. This section is titled, You Can't Reverse Sleep Deprivation. With help from people who volunteer to stay up overnight, scientists from Michigan State University and the University of Pittsburgh have tested two popular ways of compensating for sleep deprivation, caffeine and napping. Researchers compared cognitive test results of people who slept and those who stayed up all night, and they could tell the difference. Sleeplessness took a toll on people's ability to stay focused on a task and to follow a complex set of directions. Consuming caffeine equal to 2 cups of coffee improved focus, but not direction. Following. Taking a 30 or 60 minute snooze didn't fully restore the brain function either. So while loading up on caffeine and catching it a few midday Z's might help you get through the day, neither will it have you performing at your best. This section is titled, A Few Steps Goes a Long Way. The more you walk each day, the greater the health benefits. If there's an upper limit to this general rule, it hasn't been determined yet. But the minimum number of steps needed to make a difference might be lower than previously thought. A review of 17 earlier studies found that taking as few as 2,500 steps per day could reduce by 16% or more the risk of dying from cardiovascular disease compared to walking less. So when it comes to prolonging lives, said the lead researcher Masij Banek, even modest lifestyle changes can be surprisingly powerful. The next section is titled High Calories Count. For people trying to gain, lose, or maintain body weight, not all calories are considered equal, suggests a report published in the journal Nature Communications. A group of young adults tried two very different diets for 22 days each. Both of the diets involved eating the same amount of calories, but one was richer in fiber while the others were full of processed foods such as white bread and sugary snacks. On average, the high-fiber dieters absorbed 116 fewer calories per day without feeling hungrier. How? The upper gastrointestinal tract quickly absorbs highly processed foods, meaning our bodies absorb more of the calories. Because whole foods take longer to digest, they make their way to the colon, where most of our gut microbiota live, so they can feed on those whole foods and use the calories rather than the body simply absorbing them. The next section is defibrillators save lives. When somebody experiences a cardiac arrest in public, it's always worth trying to find an automated external defibrillator, even if the ambulance isn't far away. In the recent analysis of a Danish data, defibrillation improved cardiac arrest victims' chance of survival if paramedics took longer than 10 minutes to arrive. While laws vary by state, many public spaces such as community centers, gyms, airports are legally required to have AED. They aren't mandatory in all workplaces and buildings, but the devices, which cost roughly $1,500 to $2,500, could be a life-saving investment. The next section is again an anecdotal collection of laughter, the best medicine. A born and bred New Yorker is in the country where he sees a field of animals and says to a farmer, "What a strange-looking cow! Why doesn't it have horns?" "There are several reasons," the farmer replies. "Some cows get their horns late, others have their horns cut off, and still others never grow horns." "And this cow?" The sitting man asks. "Well, the reason this cow doesn't have any is because it's a horse." LancasterFarming.com. Back in my day, I went to the store with only $1 and came back with 2 bags of chips, 1 carton of milk, and 3 boxes of chocolates. Now, they have cameras. Submitted by Matt Glover in Fairbanks, Arkansas. Names for a middle-aged dad band. Though who left this light on? Cialis in Chains. The Arithmetics. Talking Heads with subtitles. Blood Work, Sweat, and Tears. Rio's Station Wagon. Crosby, Stills. Nash, and No Longer Young. Boys, Two Balding Men. The Guests Who Just Saved 10% with Their AARP Discount. By Wendy Irons and Lara House from McSweeney's.net. Actually, the real monster is the person who goes out of the way to correct you that Frankenstein was the doctor's name. Add Roast Malone. A zoo manager was sending an email requesting new animals. He wrote, I want to order 2 mongooses. But that didn't seem right. So he wrote, I would like to order 2 mongooses. That looked even weirder. Finally, he started over and wrote, No zoo should go without mongoose. I would like to order 2. Submitted by Ruth Spangler, Waynesboro, Pennsylvania. My class essay on internal organs was too short, so I added an appendix. Submitted by Glenn Young, Renton, Washington. That reminds me of a joke. The news item. Nebraska police received a call from a concerned driver. I'm on a highway 77 going north and somebody's on the wrong side of the road. He almost ran me off the road. Police, says Fox 8 News, located a wrong way driver and pulled him over. As you might have guessed, it was the man who phoned it in. And the joke. Mom calls Grandpa while he's driving and says, Watch out, there's a car going the wrong way on the interstate. Grandpa says, It's not just one, there's hundreds of them. The next set of article is titled, Lost, Found, Homeward, Bound. A collection of heart-thumping, tail-wagging, zoomies-inducing pet reels. Riley's Mountain Rescue. A hiker saves a lost dog and a widower from added grief. By Kathy Free from the Washington Post. Zach Hackett was 12,000 feet up a Colorado mountain last May when he thought he heard a faint yip. When he walked through the clearing, Hackett, 33, found a source, a black and white Shetland sheepdog shivering behind a fallen pine tree.
2: I was a bit surprised because dogs wouldn't be up there so high,
1: says Hackett, who had been hiking all day in Breckenridge.
2: Hey, buddy,
1: he called out.
2: You want a cookie? Can you come with me?
1: The dog was too weak to move. Spring temperatures dipped below freezing at night, and the dog looked near death.
2: I believe what I heard was his last cry for help, and that if I hadn't come along, he would have died there,
1: Hackett says. 5 weeks earlier, Mike Krugman, 74, had left his dog Riley out for a pre-dinner walk on his nearby 36-acre property.
2: I got his kibble ready, and when he didn't come back, I didn't worry at first,
1: Krugman said. When Krugman went to the barn, he couldn't find his dog. He became concerned and rode around the property on his all-terrain vehicle.
2: I thought, maybe Riley has gone, says Krugman.
1: His wife, Pam Krugman, had died of a heart condition months earlier.
2: When Pam passed away, he hid behind the bed for several days. You could tell he's really missed her.
1: The next morning, Krugman looked for the Sheltie's tracks in the snow and asked a local animal center to help search. A volunteer posted missing posters and scoured the area for Riley, but no one found him. Weeks passed, but Krugman couldn't give up hope.
2: I left a swivel, Krugman says.
1: He even left out his wife's housecoat, thinking her scent might bring Riley back. Hackett lived in Breckenridge for only a few months when he decided to go hiking last spring. He was on his way down when he spotted the ailing lost dog. He wrapped Riley in a windbreaker and cradled him like a baby. He carefully picked his way down the rough terrain for 2 hours before reaching the Blue River around dusk. He carried Riley through the knee-deep water.
2: The current was strong, but I felt like I had to cross the river instead of walking around it, or it would have taken too long and Riley needed to warm up,
1: he says, noting that he was slowly wading across, clutching the dog. When he reached his apartment, he ran a warm bath for Riley and turned on the heater.
2: We gave him a small amount of water and I made him some crackled eggs, Hackett says.
1: Hackett cared for Riley through the night and drove him to the nearby shelter in the morning.
2: People at the shelter were shocked when they checked the records and learned that Riley had been gone for 5 weeks and a day.
1: In that moment, Hackett realized why Riley was so weak when you found him.
2: I started bawling when they told me that, he says.
1: Riley weighed 24 pounds when he went missing and had lost half his body weight.
2: I got this call from the shelter and they said a good Samaritan has brought Riley in, the
1: man recalls.
2: Of course, I cried. I'm not a real spiritual person. But somebody had to have been looking out for that dog. Maybe my wife.
1: Youngman picked up Riley and drove him straight to the veterinarian. 3 days later, Hackett stopped by Krugman's to see how Riley was doing.
2: I'm sure so thankful for what he did and the efforts of all the people who was in search for Riley, Krugman says. He is now also a proud owner of a GPS tracking collar.
0: The next article is titled, Rodeo Goes on a Lamb. Willie escaped her pen at rodeo in Willacy County, Texas. As sightings go viral on social media, her reward grew. About $5,000 in donated hay bale, jerky, and other provisions for residents and business. After 2 weeks, Ricardo Rojas III and Sammy Abreeze found Willie with her horn stuck in the fence on Rojas' family farm and reunited her. That was the last article, so that's it for today. Thank you for listening, and I will see you guys next week.
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1: 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It is a safe place to share ideas, thoughts, and feelings, as all information shared is confidential. 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Again, that's Anthony Griffin at 216-658-4675. Staying Connected. The Staying Connected group is a monthly meeting held for 6 months for clients that have completed the Vision of Success program. Staying Connected gives clients additional opportunities to hear from speakers and receive ongoing support from their peers who are sharing similar experiences. 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And now it's time for Essence Magazine.

Now for readings from Essence magazine. Bridal Bliss, former Suite Life stars Gerald and Cheryl's wedding was a love letter to L.A. The high school sweethearts turned reality TV couple celebrated their love with hometown staples, Viare wine, and No Plus Ones. Article by Victoria Uumarogi. Before Gerald Smith II and Cheryl Desveen were navigating their relationship on reality TV, The Suite Life, Los Angeles alums were trying to navigate young love after meeting when they were sophomores in high school. They first crossed paths at a mutual childhood friend's birthday party. Gerald describes their meeting as classic high school awkward, which means it was adorable. I asked Cheryl to dance, and as soon as we did, it felt like the rest of the room disappeared, he recalls. I was so nervous I didn't even get her number before the night ended. But we found each other on Facebook later that night, and that's where the real conversation started. Their connection endured as they entered into adulthood and sustained, even as they dealt with reality TV stardom and everyday relationship ups and downs, like whether or not they should move in together, which fans of Issa Rae's former HBO Max reality show witnessed. It all worked out because they knew they were meant to be long before we were introduced to them. I can't pinpoint one exact moment when I knew Gerald was the one. It's really been a collection of moments over time, Cheryl shares. He's always reassuring me, showing up with love, patience, and support in ways that remind me over and over again why he's my person. While Cheryl can't say it was one definitive moment, for Gerald, her dedication to their connection told him all he needed to know back when he was in college. I knew Cheryl was the one sometime during college. At the time, I was completely locked into chasing my basketball dream, and our relationship sometimes had to take a back seat because of how demanding my schedule was. But Cheryl always found a way to show up, he says. She'd go out of her way to visit, even if it was just for a quick day after classes or a weekend in the dorms, despite balancing her own busy schedule. We weren't necessarily ready for long-term commitment back then, but her support never wavered. As we both grew and matured, that steady, unconditional love made taking the next step feel easy. It was never a dramatic realization. I didn't have to sit back and decide she was the one. It just unfolded naturally, right in front of me. The couple hasn't rushed anything in their partnership. Things have always unfolded when the time felt right. They announced their engagement in June of 2022, and nearly 3 years later, on May 1st, 2025, they made it official. They tied the knot at the Majestic downtown in Los Angeles, only inviting their closest family and friends and utilizing homegrown vendors. After initially considering a destination wedding, the celebration ended up being an homage to their beloved city, right at home. LA is and always will be home for us, says the groom. We grew up here, we met here, and our families and friends are here. So when it came time to choose where to get married, it wouldn't have felt right doing it anywhere else. When we first started talking about a wedding, our big idea was a destination, someplace grand like Italy, if we were going to go the traditional route. But reality set in quickly. Our budget, and more importantly, the fact that some of our loved ones, like our grandmothers, might not be able to make the trip. That's when we knew if the day was really going to reflect us, it had to happen here at home. And so, it did. The black tie celebration in downtown LA with one of their favorite DJs, eating Jamaican fare from one of their favorite restaurants, supported by their favorite people, could only be a moment of joy. Memories they'll hold on to as they move through the next chapter of life and love together. These kinds of details were only possible because we were here, surrounded by our people, in the city that made us, Gerald says. In the end, we couldn't imagine having our wedding anywhere else. It was LA through and through, and it felt like us in every way,

career aspirations into tangible accomplishments. You know what time it is. Our girl has popped out in her gold dress and lace-up stilettos with our annual reminder to bid farewell to the drama of 2024 and stride into a happier, healthier, and more prosperous 2025. It's the start of a new year and a fresh fiscal quarter. Time to activate those New Year, New Me resolutions. We know the drill. We set the goals, pledge to become better versions of ourselves, and then gradually revert to business as usual. Bless our hearts, we mean well, even if our habits don't always follow suit. This time around, before putting pen to paper on those 2025 career goals, we pause to investigate the incongruence between our intentions and results. It's about more than just setting objectives. Anyone can do that, Dr. Patricia Anderson told Essence. The key is understanding our motivations. With over two decades of executive leadership and expertise in behavioral research at the Forbes School of Business and Technology, Dr. Anderson knows a thing or two about the psychology of behavior, goal setting, and habits. I sat down with this seasoned expert to delve into the vital self-reflection needed to translate our well-intentioned career aspirations into tangible accomplishments. From that discussion came the following five crucial questions to guide you in shaping and reaching your career goals for 2024. Crafting your authentic path. Is this the career path I want, or am I allowing societal expectations to dictate my trajectory? The pivotal question arises in pursuing a fulfilling career. Is this the career path I genuinely desire, or am I succumbing to societal expectations dictating my trajectory? Crafting your authentic path necessitates a thoughtful exploration of your aspirations against the backdrop of external pressures. Navigating this intricate intersection between societal norms and personal authenticity is paramount in determining a career that aligns with your true self. By delving into this inquiry, you embark on a journey of self-discovery, unveiling the layers of your genuine ambitions free from external influences. Shaping a meaningful career requires professional prowess and an unwavering commitment to honoring your authentic desires amidst the noise of societal expectations. Developing realistic strategies. Are my career objectives realistic, or am I taking on more than I can handle? Striving for professional success demands a crucial self-evaluation. Are my career objectives realistic, or am I shouldering more than I can genuinely handle? Developing realistic strategies entails a nuanced understanding of your capabilities and the demands of your career aspirations. It's a delicate balance between ambition and pragmatism, recognizing that setting achievable goals is pivotal for sustained growth. This introspective examination ensures that your career trajectory aligns with your aspirations and current circumstances' practicalities. By assessing the feasibility of your objectives, you pave the way for a more sustainable and fulfilling professional journey. Embracing realistic strategies fosters personal well-being and enhances the likelihood of achieving long-term success in your chosen field. Purpose-driven paths. Am I driven by a purpose that resonates with my authentic self, or am I solely chasing financial rewards? Starting a journey driven by purpose begins with a fundamental question. Am I propelled by a purpose that resonates with my authentic self? Or am I exclusively pursuing financial rewards? Evaluating the motivation behind our career choices is pivotal in crafting a fulfilling professional journey. Aligning with a purpose that reflects our authentic selves enhances job satisfaction and contributes to a more meaningful and sustainable career trajectory. While financial considerations are undoubtedly crucial, pursuing purpose adds a profound layer of fulfillment, driving long-term satisfaction and a sense of accomplishment. It's a delicate balance between material success and the intrinsic joy derived from work that aligns with our core values. Reflecting on whether our professional pursuits are purpose-driven or solely financially motivated is a cornerstone in shaping a career that resonates deeply with our authentic aspirations. Confronting imposter syndrome, how do my fears of failure or success impact my pursuit of career goals? And how can I navigate and overcome these fears for a more confident journey? Addressing imposter syndrome involves delving

0: into a crucial inquiry: how do my anxieties about failure or success influence my pursuit of career goals? And how can I navigate through and conquer these fears for a more assured journey? Confronting these internal doubts is essential for fostering self-confidence and achieving professional ambitions. Whether it's the fear of not measuring up or the anxiety of succeeding beyond expectations, understanding the roots of imposter syndrome is the first step. Individuals can gradually build resilience and a more positive mindset by identifying and challenging these fears. Navigating through imposter syndrome involves acknowledging achievements, embracing mistakes as learning opportunities, recognizing that self-worth isn't solely tied to perfection. Through this reflective process, one can pave the way for a more confident and self-assured approach to career goals. Mastering your mindset: is my mindset in harmony with my career aspirations? Achieving mastery in one's mindset involves pondering a pivotal question: is my mindset in sync with my career aspirations? Dr. Anderson underscores the paramount importance of mindset in shaping professional journeys, asserting that your mind has to arrive first. This perspective highlights the critical need for a deliberate approach to aligning one's mindset with one's career aspirations. Recognizing that the mental landscape plays a foundational role, individuals can proactively cultivate a positive and goal-oriented mindset. By embracing optimism, resilience, and a growth-oriented perspective, one can lay the groundwork for a more harmonious relationship between mindset and career aspirations, setting the stage for a fulfilling and successful professional journey. Guided by Dr. Anderson's valuable insights, we're prompted to reevaluate societal influences, realistic strategies, purpose-driven pursuits, imposter syndrome, and mindset alignment. This guidance can be used as a compass, directing us towards confident and purposeful strides in achieving our 2024 career goals. In doing so, we lay a solid foundation for a fulfilling and successful journey ahead. End of article. Op-ed: Why Am I Getting Less Ambitious The More I Heal? One writer shares her experience with using ambition as a trauma response and why she's choosing to reframe her idea of true success. Article by Jasmine Browley. For ambitious women, as they're kind of moving along the process of healing, some of them, not all of them, but some of them will start to feel less ambitious. And when I say that, what I mean is that it's not meant for our bodies to be in a constant state of anxiety or adrenaline. In 2010, Cheryl Giscom, PhD, published the paper entitled Superwoman Schema: African American Women's Views on Stress, Strength, and Health in the journal Qualitative Health Research Trusted Source, and explained that specific societal pressure impacted on Black women can lead to medical issues. As I previously pointed out, Giscom's research suggests that health disparities in African American women, including adverse birth outcomes, lupus, obesity, and untreated depression, are linked by stress and coping. When I think the go-getter, the woman who's doing it all, most of the time that all doesn't ever include themselves, and their mental and spiritual health is deprioritized, Hollier shared with me. Their exertion can also be a trauma response. I knew exactly what she meant. Oftentimes, I would turn to my work whenever I was disappointed by a friend, a boyfriend, or family. I couldn't control relationships, but I could control my professional output. But over time, I've realized I no longer have anything to prove to anyone, even myself. There's nothing wrong with paying dues to achieve success, but I've learned that my healing is worth so much more. And that's okay. End of article. This concludes today's readings from Essence Magazine Online. Thanks for listening.
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1: The poem is by Edgar Allan Poe. It is entitled Annabel Lee. It was many and many a year ago in a kingdom by the sea that a maiden there lived, whom you may know by the name of Annabel Lee. And this maiden she lived with no other thought than to love and be loved by me. I was a child and she was a child in this kingdom by the sea. But we loved with a love that was more than love, I and my Annabel Lee, with a love that the winged seraphs of heaven coveted her and me. And this was the reason that long ago in this kingdom by the sea, a wind blew out of a cloud, chilling my beautiful Annabel Lee, so that her high-born kinsmen came and bore her away from me to shut her up in a sepulcher in this kingdom by the sea. The angels, not half so happy in heaven, went envying her and me. Yes, that was the reason, as all men know in this kingdom by the sea, that the wind came out of the cloud by night, chilling and killing by Annabel Lee. But our love, it was stronger by far than the love of those who were older than we, of many far wiser than we, and neither the angels in heaven above, but the demons down under the sea, can ever dissever my soul from the soul of the beautiful Annabel Lee. For the moon never beams without bringing me dreams of the beautiful Annabel Lee, and the stars never rise but I feel the bright eyes of the beautiful Annabel Lee. And so, all the night tide, I lie down by the side of my darling, my life and my bride, in the sepulchre there by the sea, in her tomb, by the sounding sea. This is Ellen Mayer, looking forward to being with you again.

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1: And now it's time for readings from Forbes magazine.

I'm reading from the December 2025, January 2026 edition of Forbes magazine. The first article is in the 30 under 30 section and is titled The Prince of Prediction. Polymarket founder Shane Coplin knows better than anyone that the best way to predict the future is to create it. That's how Forbes 30 under 30 alum became one of the youngest billionaires on earth. In July, Jeffrey Sprecher, the 70-year-old billionaire CEO of Intercontinental Exchange, the parent company of the New York Stock Exchange, sat at Manhattan, a restaurant in New York's financial district with sprawling views of the city. As a sommelier weaved through the tables pouring wine, in walked Shane Coplin in a t-shirt and jeans, clutching a plastic water bottle and a paper bag with a bagel he'd picked up en route. Sprecher chuckles as he recalls the meeting. An old bald guy who works at the New York Stock Exchange, where we require that you wear a suit and tie, next to a mop-headed guy in a t-shirt who's 27. But Sprecher was fascinated by Polymarket, Coplin's blockchain-based prediction market, and after dinner he made his move. I asked Shane if he would consider selling us his company. Prediction markets like Polymarket let thousands of ordinary people bet on future events. The unemployment rate, say, or when Bitcoin will hit an all-time high. In aggregate, prediction market bets have proven to be something of a crystal ball, with the wisdom of the crowd proving itself more prescient than expert opinion. For instance, Polymarket punters predicted that Donald Trump would prevail in the 2024 presidential election, when many pundits were certain Kamala Harris would win. Coplin initially turned down Sprecher's buyout offer, but discussions led to negotiations and eventually a deal. In October, Intercontinental invested $2 billion for an up to 25% stake in the company. At the time, Coplin announced investments from other billionaires, including Figma's Dylan Field, Zynga's Mark Pincus, Uber's Travis Kalanick, and hedge fund manager Glenn Dubin. An avid Red Hot Chili Peppers fan, Coplin even persuaded lead singer Anthony Kiedis to invest. Polymarket's valuation quickly shot up to $9 billion, making the 2025 Forbes 30 Under 30 alumnus the world's youngest self-made billionaire, with an estimated 11% stake worth $1 billion. His reign was brief. 20 days later, he was overtaken as the youngest by the three 22-year-old founders of AI startup Mercor. Young entrepreneurs are minting 10-figure fortunes faster than ever. In addition to the Mercor trio and Coplin, 12 other under 30 alumni, including Scale AI co-founder Lucy Guo, Reddit's Steve Huffman, and Cursor's co-founders, became billionaires this year, while Guo's co-founder, Alexander Wang, and Robinhood's Vlad Tenev, both former under 30 honorees, regained their billionaire status after having fallen out of the ranks. Coplin has long been fascinated by markets. When he was 14, he emailed the Regional Securities and Exchange Commission office to ask how to create marketplaces. I did not get a response, but it's a really funny email, he says. It just shows that this stuff takes over a decade of percolating in your mind. Coplin was studying computer science at NYU when he dropped out in 2017. He would found Polymarket 3 years later. The company's first market allowed users to bet on when New York City would reopen amid the pandemic. It didn't take long for Polymarket to butt heads with regulators. In January 2022, it paid a $1.4 million fine to the Commodity Futures Trading Commission for offering unregistered markets. It was also ordered to block all U.S. users, but activity on the platform skyrocketed, particularly during the presidential election, with bets totaling $3.6 billion. The next week, the FBI raided Coplin's apartment and seized his devices as part of an investigation into a possible violation of that agreement. The investigations were dropped in July, and Polymarket got approval in the U.S. in September, days after Donald Trump Jr. joined the company's advisory board. It still hasn't launched in the States, but Polymarket, once illicit and likened to unregulated gambling, has made an astonishing ascent. In recent months, it has secured partnerships with such companies as the National Hockey League and Google, and Intercontinental will soon distribute Polymarket data to its institutional customers. Asked how the unprofitable company will eventually make money, Coplin shrugs. Going for it and having it not pan out is an infinitely better outcome than living your life as a what-if.
Brendan Foodie has a net worth of $2.2 billion. He first appeared on 30 Under 30 in 2025. Foodie co-founded Mercor, which hires experts to train AI systems, in 2023 with Adarsh Hiramath and Soraya Midha, fellow members of his high school debate team. The San Francisco startup, whose customers include OpenAI and Google, raised $350 million in October at a $10 billion valuation. That made the trio, all of whom are 22, the youngest self-made billionaires ever, besting even Mark Zuckerberg, who first hit that status at 23. "It's definitely crazy," says Foodie, who is Mercor's CEO. "It feels very surreal, obviously beyond our wildest imaginations." Lucy Guo has a $1.4 billion net worth, and she first appeared on 30 Under 30 in 2018. Scale AI had raised less than $5 million when Guo, then 23, and co-founder Alexander Wang, then 20, made the 2018 Under 30 list. Soon after, she was kicked out of the company amid a falling out with Wang. She wisely held onto her Scale stake even as she began building Passes, a content platform for creators that competes with OnlyFans. 8 years later, Scale is an AI giant worth $29 billion, enough to make Guo the world's youngest self-made female.

stock. He crossed into the billionaire ranks in August 2016 as his stash of Facebook shares skyrocketed and stayed on to run Instagram until 2018. He co-founded newsfeed app Artifact in 2023 and sold it a year later to Yahoo. Vivek Ramaswamy has a net worth of $1.7 billion. He first appeared on the 30 Under 30 in 2014. The former presidential candidate and briefly Doge co-head with Elon Musk is running for governor of Ohio with Trump's backing. Before politics, he traded biotech stocks for a hedge fund. In 2015, via a spinoff of his drug discovery and investment firm Roivant Sciences, he took public a speculative Alzheimer's drug, which later failed, and a $3 billion IPO. Ramaswamy left in 2021 to write the bestseller Woke Incorporated and found anti-woke investment firm Strive. He became a billionaire in 2024. His fortune has jumped since, thanks to his stake in Roivant, which makes up the bulk of his fortune. The next article is in a section titled New Billionaire. Panhandlers. The AI craze has made former Energy Secretary and Texas Governor Rick Perry rich, and his son Griffin a billionaire, thanks to a data center in North Texas that hasn't even been built yet. Griffin Perry, 42, was 17 years old when his father Rick became governor of Texas in 2000. Now father and son are business partners in a real estate investment trust planning to build an enormous data center in the Texas Panhandle. Just 9 months after founding Fermi America, alongside Toby Neugebauer, the son of former GOP Congressman Randy Neugebauer, the trio took the company public on the NASDAQ in October, raising $683 million at a $12.5 billion valuation. No matter that Fermi doesn't have a single customer, hasn't generated a cent in revenue, and lost $353 million in its first 9 months in business, investors have rushed into the stock on its promise to eventually deliver 11 gigawatts of energy from natural gas, nuclear, and solar for energy-hungry AI firms. The frenzy has enriched CEO Neugebauer, who owns 29% of the shares, and the younger Perry, 11%, who are now worth $3.4 billion and $1.3 billion, respectively. The pair, who live in the same wealthy neighborhood in North Dallas, Neugebauer and a 16,000-square-foot replica of the presidential mansion nicknamed the White House of Dallas, reportedly came up with the idea for Fermi while out on a walk. Board member Rick, worth just $3 million in 2019 when he was serving as Donald Trump's first energy secretary, is now worth nearly $300 million thanks to his 2.5% stake. Griffin, who is a co-founder but doesn't have a formal role, studied economics and history at Vanderbilt, then did stints at UBS, Deutsche Bank, and oil and gas investment firm Cadis Energy. In 2013, he co-founded Grey Rock Investment Partners, a Dallas-based private equity firm focused on energy investments. Fermi holds a 99-year lease on a 5,236-acre site in Amarillo, sycophantically named the President Donald J. Trump Advanced Energy and Intelligence Campus, where it plans to build 4 nuclear reactors by 2036. Before those go online, it will rely on natural gas using 3 gas turbines to generate 1.1 gigawatts by the end of 2026. It claims it's actively targeting potential customers and signed a letter of intent in September with an investment-grade tenant to lease a portion of the site for 20 years. As part of its IPO pitch, Fermi said it could generate $1.5 billion in sales from a lease for 1 gigawatt, calling it illustrative rather than a genuine projection. But no matter, as with most things AI, investors are buying promises rather than reality. The next article is in a section titled My First Investment, Punching His Own Ticket. As a college junior in 1977, David Dean Halbert struck a deal to buy a tiny one-person metal fabrication company known as a punch press near Abilene, Texas. "I always had this idea that I wanted to run something," he says. His dad had introduced him to the owner, Bill, who was ready to retire. Halbert, who was studying business at Abilene Christian University, had no money and had never worked with metal. He agreed to pay $100,000 over 5 years for the shop if Bill would show him the ropes. While still a full-time student, Halbert began logging 40 to

0: 50-hour weeks in the shop. Trying to land a contract with Texas Instruments in 1978, he rounded up some college buddies to wear white coats so it didn't look like a one-man operation. Halbert won a contract to make a small heat sink out of aluminum to go on the back of TI's calculators. He got several more contracts. Low overhead led to low bids. By the time he turned the business over to his employees in 1981, he had 15 workers. Halbert, 70, went on to build a solar power plant, acquire oil wells, and create a pharmacy benefit manager that he took public in 1996 and later sold for $7.5 billion. Thanks to the June IPO of his latest venture, cancer diagnostics firm Caris Life Sciences, he's now worth $3.2 billion. It's a long way from his metal days, but taking charge at a young age was critical. To be a good entrepreneur, he says, you have to be a driver, not a passenger. The next article is in a section titled 30 Under 30, Profiting Personally. Lilly Reinhart rode mainstream media to stardom. Now she's building a huge social media fan base to back her entertainment and skincare bets. In 2011, then 14-year-old Lilly Reinhart and her mother hopped in the family minivan for an 8-hour ride from Cleveland to New York City for an open audition. She got the part, a role in a 15-minute short called The Most Girl Part of You, which she credits with launching her career. By 2017, she was starring as Betty Cooper on the CW's teen drama Riverdale, which ran for 7 seasons, skyrocketing her to fame. Then came credits in Hustlers, Chemical Hearts, and Look Both Ways. That kind of Hollywood resume would once have been more than enough to ensure the success of her skincare startup, Personal Day. But in the age of social media, her team gave her a clear directive. Get big on small screens. With a podcast mic and a box of crumble cookies, Reinhart embarked on another starring role, TikTok food reviewer. It was a strategy to get more followers before I launched my skincare brand. It worked, says the 29-year-old actress, who counts 7.5 million followers on TikTok and 24 million on Instagram. It helped that Personal Day had a story that played well on social. Reinhart had long suffered from acne and set out to develop products like water-activated cleansing powder and lip balms she wanted for herself. I felt very alone in my acne, especially in an industry where everyone has perfect skin, she says. Forbes estimates Personal Day, which launched in October 2024, did $10 million in revenue its first calendar year. In September, the brand hit 700 Ulta stores, selling out nearly half its line the first month. By our estimate, it's now worth $40 million, a far cry from the billion-dollar brands built by other celebs, but an excellent start for a 14-month-old company. She's translating to this younger guest who felt unseen by the acne options out there, says Lisa Tamborello, an Ulta merchandising exec. Other billion-dollar celeb brands include Kim Kardashian, Skims, worth $5 billion in 2025. The queen of reality TV launched her shapewear line in 2019 with a reported $5 million seed round. In 2025, Skims closed a $225 million funding round, valuing the company at $5 billion and boosting Kardashian's personal fortune to $1.9 billion. Hailey Bieber has Rode valued at $1 billion in 2025. The model tapped her 75 million social media followers and pop star husband Justin to hype her skincare company. Beauty giant ELF bought Rode for an estimated $1 billion earlier this year. Rihanna has Fenty Beauty valued at $2.8 billion in 2021. The pop star, famous for hit songs Umbrella and Diamonds, launched Fenty Beauty with LVMH in 2017, and the company was worth as much as $2.8 billion in 2021. Forbes now estimates Fenty Beauty to be worth up to $1.5 billion. George Clooney and Casamigos Tequila valued at $1 billion in 2017. The actor, director, and star of Ocean's 11 sold Casamigos to liquor giant Diageo for $1 billion in 2017. Just 4 years post-launch. And Dr. Dre, Beats by Dre, valued at $3 billion in 2014. The hip-hop legend brought his high-quality headphones to the masses with Beats by Dre, launched with prolific music producer Jimmy Iovine. Apple bought Beats for $3 billion in 2014, still the tech giant's largest acquisition to date. The next article is titled The Miracle of Omaha. After escaping an impoverished childhood and surviving a gunshot wound at 20, Terrence Crawford earned more than $100 million in his career as a boxer. With Warren Buffett in his corner, the 38-year-old champion is now staring down the ultimate opponent, Father Time. Written by Justin Birnbaum. Days before the biggest fight of his career, a championship bout against Canelo Alvarez in Las Vegas in September, unbeaten Terrence Bud Crawford received a presumptuous addition to his watch collection. Watch Guys, a luxury reseller, gifted him a $15,000 Rolex Submariner, and even though he was 48 hours away from facing one of the toughest opponents in boxing history, the inscription on the back of the timepiece boldly predicted his new record, 42-0. They believed in me that much that they knew I'm going to win, says Crawford, 38, reflecting on the victory by unanimous decision from inside B&B Sports Academy, his boxing gym in Omaha, Nebraska. I had it in my mind that Alvarez wasn't beating me. There was nothing he could do to win that night. The soft-spoken Crawford has preferred to let his fists do the talking over the course of his 17-year professional career, which includes 31 knockouts, 18 world championships across five divisions, and three undisputed titles. But by jumping up two weight classes to defeat the heavily favored Alvarez, he cemented his place in the boxing pantheon alongside other prize-fighting icons of his era, including Manny Pacquiao and Alexander Usyk. Such an audacious gamble, putting his undefeated record on the line to fight the much larger Alvarez, came with an even bigger financial reward, the largest payday of his career. Forbes estimates Crawford earned $50 million that night, pushing his lifetime boxing earnings north of $100 million. Don't expect him to spend it all in one place. Crawford has invested in the stock market, and he has amassed a real estate portfolio worth more than $20 million because, as he says, God ain't making more land. He even insists that his watch collection, which Forbes values between $500,000 and $1 million and features such blue-chip pieces as a Patek Philippe Travel Time Aquanaut, an Audemars Piguet Royal Oak Chronograph, and several Rolexes, is an asset bound to grow in value rather than a flashy indulgence. Making the money I'm making in the ring, I don't need to rush anything, he says. Some people want to rush and take risk, and I'm not a big risk taker when I can't control it. With agency over his finances, he'll be damned if he lets a dollar go to waste. In his merchandise business, for example, Crawford once refused to spend an additional 99 cents to add a custom neck tag to a new line of t-shirts that cost $12 to make and sell for $40. And even though he generously picked up a $2,000 dinner tab for a group of 18 friends just last month, he made sure to score a 15% off coupon beforehand. He's frugal, says Crawford's lifelong friend Steve Nelson, the head of operations at his gym. He believes in spending money that makes sense. That's one thing Crawford has in common with the wealthiest residents of his native Omaha, Warren Buffett. The chairman and CEO of Berkshire Hathaway is also famously financially prudent, living in the same house he bought in 1958 for $31,500, driving modest cars, eating at McDonald's, and using a flip phone despite his roughly $150 billion fortune. Buffett has become a huge admirer of Crawford over the years and has attended several of his fights. The 95-year-old Oracle of Omaha even skirted his 10 p.m. bedtime by a few hours in September to watch the Alvarez match on Netflix. In addition to appreciating Crawford's prowess in the ring, Buffett is impressed by his fellow Nebraskan's measured approach to investing. I've seen an awful lot of fight champions that die busted and the people around them get rich, Buffett says. I don't think Bud is going to end up that way at all. He's got his head screwed on. The odds certainly weren't in Crawford's favor growing up in North Omaha, an area plagued by crime and poverty. In 2008, the then 20-year-old was hit by a bullet in the back of his head while sitting in his car after a dice game. It missed his brain by inches. Watching his family struggle financially, a young Crawford picked up a habit of stashing every dollar away. Eventually, he realized that money in the shoebox ain't really saving money. Crawford credits his fourth-grade teacher, Jamie Nolet, for playing a key role in opening his eyes to the bigger financial picture and introducing him to an accountant. He also used to spar with former world champion Timothy Bradley, who told him to invest and to form an LLC. That advice would come in handy when Crawford started fighting for purses north of $1 million in 2015. The money only got better over the next decade, especially after he acrimoniously split from his former promoter, Bob Arum's Top Rank Boxing in 2021. While the biggest fights in the sport eluded Crawford for most of his career, including several failed attempts to face the legendary Pacquiao, he had his moment 2 years later, demolishing Errol Spence Jr. in 9 rounds, reportedly earning $25 million for the fight. In matchup after matchup, Crawford has consistently defied the expectations of a lot of people who, early on, did not think he had superstar potential, says sportscaster Jim Lampley, who spent 30 years as the voice of HBO Championship Boxing. He just understood it was a matter of being patient enough, following his own principles, fighting the way he can fight, and everything would turn out all right. And it did. For now, Crawford isn't thinking about a rematch with Alvarez, and he isn't ready to decide what's next for his boxing career either. Retiring undefeated, akin to greats like Floyd Mayweather Jr. and Rocky Marciano, would be a blessing, he says, and he certainly doesn't have to rush back into the ring for income. Forbes estimates that Crawford earns at least $2 million annually from brand partnerships, including Crown Casino, Riyadh Season, and Everlast, as well as other business endeavors. His longtime coach, Bernie Davis, recently said it would take $100 million to get Crawford back in the ring. When he does finally hang up his gloves, Crawford wants to dive deeper on his real estate interests. He currently has a mix of nearly 80 properties, residential and commercial, spread across Omaha, Kansas City, and Colorado Springs, all paid for in cash. Eventually, he wants to add Las Vegas to that group. His portfolio operates at a loss right now, which he expects to change in a few years, but he's not willing to chase a quick windfall to make that happen. I don't want to take chances, Crawford says. I take too many chances in the ring.
1: You've been listening to readings from Forbes magazine. Thanks for listening, and please have a good day.

Next is The Brief Poetry Moment. The poem is entitled Testimonial by Harry Newman, Jr. Harry Newman, Jr. was born in 1921 in St. Louis. He graduated from Harvard in 1942, developed many malls and shopping centers out west, and developed graduate programs in shopping center management. Testimonial. You are cordially invited to attend, at $100 a plate, a testimonial to those who have devoted their lives unstintingly, unselfishly, to the humanitarian purpose of making money. No sacrifice too great, no relationship too dear to accumulate enough to afford the luxury of giving it away in some worthy cause or other. Just listen to that applause from the thousand or more gathered here in tribute, black-eyed, bejeweled, pledging their allegiance to the honorees, and to the secret hope that one such memorable night they too might step into the blue-white shaft and receive their plaque. This is Ellen Mayer.

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1: An army of ants
0: in their working class pants. They don't stop for movies, they don't stop to dance. An all-female workforce, their food stores enhanced. Toiling too hard to consider romance.
1: An army of ants, an army of ants.
0: If only one insect would take a strong stance and write up a list of the workers' demands, then they would have a possible chance, this mighty united great army of ants.
1: Army of ants, an army of ants. Army of ants, an army of ants. Army of ants, an army of ants.

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2: 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Again, that's Anthony Griffin at 216-658-4675. Staying Connected. The Staying Connected group is a monthly meeting held for 6 months for clients that have completed the Vision of Success program. Staying Connected gives clients additional opportunities to hear from speakers and receive ongoing support from their peers who are sharing similar experiences. Contact Stephanie O'Donnell at 216-658-4679 for more info.

Now for readings from Popular Mechanics. Archaeologists found a hoard of coins that hint at an ancient civilization. Experts believe the site where the coins, which date back 2,500 years, were found, could have once been a seasonal market. Article by Tim Newcomb. Here's what you'll learn from this article. Archaeologists excavated hundreds of gold and silver coins in the Czech Republic they believe date back 2,500 years. The stash of coins features a mix of never-seen-before styles, some with animal depictions on them. Experts believe the large array of coins found apart from a settlement could be because the site was once a seasonal market. Celtic-era gold and silver coins excavated in the Czech Republic may be left over from ancient transactions at a seasonal market. Archaeologists located hundreds of 2,500-year-old coins, some with minting styles never seen before, creating a new mystery surrounding the site. Located in the country's Pilsen region to the west, the previously unknown Celtic site has been the subject of excavation for 5 years. Along with the coins, the team from the Institute of Archaeology of the Czech Academy of Sciences said they also uncovered pieces of gold jewelry, several metal objects, bronze buckles, bracelets, and a horse figurine, for example, and even fragments of both gold and silver ingots. These could have played an independent role in the exchange, David Danicek, archaeologist with the Institute, said regarding the ingots in a translated statement from the Czech Republic, but they could also have been mined under the supervision, with the consent, of the regional ruler. There's still some mystery surrounding many of the coins that came from a previously unknown mint, a number of which depict animals. There's enough intrigue for Daniel Stronach, an archaeologist from the Museum and Gallery of the Northern Pilsen region in Marianska Tinice, to note that the find may change the current view of Celtic coinage in Bohemia. The discovery dates anywhere between the 6th and 1st centuries BCE. The main goal of the project was primarily to save movable archaeological finds that are directly threatened by illegal prospectors, plowing, and natural influences, Jan Marek, director of the Institute, said in a statement. Treasure hunters wielding metal detectors are the reason the exact location is a secret. The size of the previously unknown site mimics that of smaller regional centers in Austria or Moravia, but without clear evidence of a permanent settlement, its past use is unknown. It could, therefore, be a place with a significantly seasonal nature of activities, during which people accidentally lost mainly small to very small objects, such as coins, Danicek said. The found chopped gold and silver ingots would also correspond to the commercial focus of the site. Already, the museum has started to show a small portion of the find, but the largest and most unique items are currently stored in a safe place, museum director Pavel Kodera said, and will only go on display after a complete professional evaluation. End of article. Engineers built a car battery that launches itself during a fire. The footage is unreal. The system is designed to eject the battery away from the vehicle following any signs of thermal runaway. Fancy science speak for spontaneous combustion. Article by Matt Crisara. Here's what you'll learn from this article. A recent clip demonstrating what appears to be a battery ejection system for EVs has been circulating online. The system is designed to eject the battery away from the vehicle following any signs of thermal runaway. Fancy science speak for spontaneous combustion. According to Chinese news outlet CN Beta, it uses the same gas generator as an airbag to propel the battery away from the vehicle. A recent clip from a Chinese automotive safety symposium has been circulating online, demonstrating what looks to be a battery ejection system. The footage shows an SUV firing a battery module from one of two bays located underneath the vehicle. While we're always interested in celebrating automotive innovation, the video does raise one question: is this a good idea? Well, that answer is likely still to come. But, at the very least, there is a reason for the dramatic tech. It's designed to eject the battery from the vehicle in the event of a fire. The ballistic ejection system appearing in the video, at the start of which you can see power battery launch technology demonstration and exchange meeting on the back wall, seems to have been designed by Joyson Electronics. But a recent post from Yakai,
a subsidiary of Shanghai Media Group on X, states that Joyson denied any claims of developing such a technology. Popular Mechanics could not independently verify the authenticity of the clip or its manufacturer. Thermal runaway, more commonly known as spontaneous combustion, appears to be the motivation for such an unusual method of separating the battery from the vehicle. To be clear, this reaction is incredibly rare, but it occurs when a battery's internal temperature rises to a point where it generates more heat than it can dissipate. The chemical reactions occurring inside the battery continue to compound, producing more and more heat until combustion occurs.

verify that the coast is clear before launch. There are still questions regarding whether or not such a system would truly be necessary, as there are already a number of safeguards in place to protect passengers and first responders from fire and electrocution. We found a 2022 public memo from Joyson Safety Systems that mentions its award-winning pyrotechnic, Battery Disconnect Technology, PBT. Ignoring the shock and awe of the latest system seen in the video above, PBDT doesn't actually eject the battery at all. Instead, it severs the high-voltage electrical connection between the vehicle's battery and motors when an accident has been detected, which protects first responders from being electrocuted and can be triggered in an overcharging scenario. Thanks to a reverse Google image search, the vehicle in the clip appears to be a Chinese iCar 03T. Based on publicly available images, the 03 Trillions appears to take design cues from several well-known SUVs. That said, the T-spec vehicle seen in the video comes with a number of off-road extras, most of which include plastic appliques to make the vehicle look more aggressive, and perhaps eventually, an ejectable battery if the prototype technology ever reaches production. However, it also includes practical upgrades, such as a 15mm suspension lift and a rear bumper to improve the vehicle's departure angle. The vehicle itself is available in single-motor 2WD and dual-motor 4WD configurations, both of which use a lithium iron phosphate battery. The single motor puts down around 180 horsepower, while the dual motor adds an additional 93 horsepower on top of that. Both variants can go over 300 miles on a single charge, but only time will tell if the battery ejection tech will be widely adopted. End of article. Geologists might have stumbled upon the largest gold mine in the world. $83 billion has just been sitting there underground this whole time. Here's what you'll learn from this article. A supergiant gold ore deposit under an existing gold mine in China could be the world's largest gold ore deposit. Officials estimate that the extent of the find could be 1,100 tons, stretching as deep as 9,800 feet below the surface. The find also shows promise as that of a high-quality producer of gold. A deposit of gold ore, recently discovered in China, isn't just giant. It's supergiant. So much so, in fact, that Chinese experts claim it could be the largest deposit of any precious metal, not just gold ore, in existence today. How big is the supergiant deposit located under the Wangu gold field in the Hunan province? Experts estimate it at 1,100 tons. According to Chinese state media, a team of geologists detected over 40 gold veins of roughly 330 tons of gold ore, dipping 6,600 feet deep under Pingjiang County's Wangu gold field. But 3D modeling blows that number out of the water, showing there could be as much as 1,100 tons as deep as 9,800 feet. If the models are accurate, the deposit in its entirety could be worth roughly $83 billion. Adding some more heft to the already weighty, literally find, was the report that the new discovery features 138 grams of gold per metric ton of ore, a valuable rate not often found in gold mining. Many drilled rock cores showed visible gold, said Chen Rulin, an ore prospecting expert at China's Hunan Province's Geological Bureau, according to Chinese state media. If the 1,100-ton figure holds up, that makes this new find the largest gold mine in the world, even outpacing South Africa's South Deep gold mine with its 1,025 tons of gold, according to Mining Technology. Mines in Indonesia, Russia, New Guinea, and Chile round out the top five gold mines in the world. The Carlin Trend and Cortez gold mines, both in Nevada, are ranked 6th and 10th worldwide. Historically, the world has mined 233,000 tons of gold, all of it still around in some form, and two-thirds of that mining has occurred since 1950. Already the world's top gold producer with about 10% of global production, China is heavily dependent on the metal, using about 3 times more gold than it mines annually. A rate that high requires the country to purchase so much gold from other countries
that it's also the world's top importer of the valuable metal.

This new discovery has put the world's gold markets on notice, enough so that the price of gold rose to $2,700 per ounce, according to CCN.com. And the gold news may not stop there. According to Liu Yongjun, vice head of the Bureau, additional gold ore was found when drilling around the site's peripheral areas. End of article. A new formula for pi is here, and it's pushing scientific boundaries. This breakthrough method optimizes complex computations like never before. Article by Caroline Delbert. Here's what you'll learn from this article. Representations of pi help scientists use values close to real life without storing a million digits. The making of the new pi involved using a series, which is a structured set of terms that either converge to one expression or diverge. Physicists are now using principles from quantum mechanics to build a new model of the abstract concept of pi. Or, more accurately, they built a new model that happens to include a great new representation of pi. But what does that mean? And why do we need different representations of pi? Because quantum mechanics looks at the tiniest particles, one at a time, even simple questions can have complex answers that require massive computing power. Rendering high-tech video games and movies like Avatar can take days or more, and that's still not at the level of reality. In this paper, published in the peer-reviewed journal Physical Review Letters, physicists Arnab Priyasaha and Ananda Sinha describe their new version of a quantum model that reduces complexity but maintains accuracy. End of article. Scientists finally corrected a fatal flaw in an unlimited power source. An energy revolution is coming. The researchers exploited a weakness in current energy technology to create more electricity. Current solar power technology works great, but falters during heat waves, losing a significant percentage of potential electricity. Scientists in the UK found a way to alter the photovoltaic cells of solar panels, storing that excess heat in the form of chemical energy that can be converted into electricity later. If they are widely adopted, then these photoelectrochemical solar panels could become a significant source of sustainable power in the future. It sounds counterintuitive, but there is such a thing as too much sun for solar panels. According to the World Economic Forum, when things really heat up, like during a heat wave, solar panel power output drops by 10 to 25%. This is a long-time problem, and it might be one that's preventing greater adoption of solar panels, which emerged as a viable energy source for Americans in the 1970s. As global energy requirements continue to rise, and much of the world moves away from fossil fuels, efficiency has become a vital factor in sustainable energy generation. It could be especially important as heat waves become more common due to climate change. Now, scientists in the UK might have a fix that takes advantage of excess thermal energy, turning it into chemical energy that can then provide the missing power. Each traditional photovoltaic cell within a solar panel array has a silicon semiconductor layer specially designed to absorb the sun's photons, or particles of light, and convert it into electricity. The photons transfer their energy to electrons in the semiconducting material, causing them to move. This motion creates an electric current in the cell. Such solar panels have a typical operating temperature range between 60 and 95 degrees Fahrenheit, but they can absorb too much heat thanks to their superior sun-absorbing properties. Panels get as hot as 150 degrees Fahrenheit, even when it's only 85 degrees outside. That's when electrons within the circuit of each photovoltaic cell begin bouncing around. As a result of this instability, the voltage drops, lowering the efficiency. The new research looks beyond photovoltaics and relies instead on silicon-based photoelectrochemical PEC flow cells. In particular, they are paired with a storage system whose efficiency actually rises with temperature. This positive result is described in an August issue of the Journal of Chemical Physics. The system is similar to traditional solar panel technology, but it has a key difference. A chemical reaction takes place at the cell's surface.
Driving Its Electricity Transfer, study co-author Dawen Bae, PhD, of Loughborough University said in an email. Depending on the type of chemicals in the electrolyte, which stores and carries electrical charge, we can convert the electricity into other chemicals or store it in the form of chemical energy in the electrolyte, he said. Peak flow cells operate primarily through a two-step process. First, light absorption by the photodevice generates electricity. Then, this drives a chemical reaction located at an interface between the PEC cell itself and the electrolyte. What we've experimentally found in our recent work is that a certain amount of heat can promote the chemical conversion reaction, compensating the loss in voltage, Bae said in an email. Simply put, there is a temperature range where heat can be used efficiently without overheating. The sweet spot for this increased energy conversion is at around 113 degrees Fahrenheit. Beyond that point, rising temperatures will cause PECs to reduce their effectiveness too. Although this threshold can change based on the materials used, BAE says that as it gets hotter, more material adheres to the surface of the cells, and at a certain point, it's too much. Though PEC flow cells promise to drink up more sunlight than traditional solar panel technology, they do have to overcome their own Achilles heel. They require what BA calls a toll fee payment to kickstart the necessary chemical reactions. This overpotential lowers the cell's overall efficiency. The cells are also particularly susceptible to corrosion compared to run-of-the-mill solar panels. So, at this time, the PEC flow cell isn't quite as robust as it needs to be. While these limitations have kept the technology from widespread adoption, some industries do use it for other applications, particularly in green hydrogen production or carbon capture. Standard photovoltaics may remain the foundational engine of the green energy revolution, but BE is still confident that PEC flow cells offer myriad benefits. They can be quite beneficial for situations requiring independence from the main electrical grid because they're particularly adept at energy storage. They're also simpler since they don't require wiring or any other kinds of traditional electrical connections. In fact, some researchers refer to the PEC cell as an artificial leaf. BAE is very skeptical of using PEC technology for hydrogen generation or carbon dioxide reduction because of the current efficiency and corrosion issues. However, he notes that redox batteries, which rely on an oxidation reduction redox chemical reaction to produce electricity, could be a better option for PECs. Unlike other chemical conversion processes, redox batteries require low overpotential and do not require any gas or product filtering processes, he says. These kinds of creative solutions will become necessary in the near future, he says. The cost of photovoltaic electricity has fallen by 85% since 2010, and enabling solar panels to soak up more of the sun's power could further reduce the cost, making solar panel technology more universally appealing. Though solar engineers have treated heat as an enemy to be circumvented for decades, this new work showcases that, ironically, even heat waves could power the green energy revolution. End of article. The Secret Venomous History of Ozempic. How a deadly toxin from a desert-dwelling lizard led to one of the biggest medical breakthroughs in modern times. Article by Andrew Zaleski. David Mendoza called it the wall of fat. In 1994, a doctor diagnosed him with type 2 diabetes, and over the next decade, he felt helpless as his weight crept upward until he tipped the scales at 312 pounds. Pastimes he once enjoyed, hikes in the low-lying portions of the Rocky Mountains close to his hometown of Boulder, Colorado, were stymied by the excess girth he carried around his abdomen. This was the wall, and although Mendoza stood at nearly 6'3" tall, he was, by all medical definitions, severely obese. "Moving my big body became much harder," recounted Mendoza in an article he wrote for the Diatribe Foundation website in 2007. He described using a grabber to retrieve the newspaper from his driveway and said that getting out of a chair had become a chore.
Mendoza had been managing his diabetes with a cocktail of sulfonylurea and metformin. Taken orally, these medications, respectively, stimulate the pancreas to produce more insulin, the hormone that helps the body's cells suck in excess glucose in the bloodstream and help lower the body's overall level of blood sugar. But the wall of fat remained. Then, in early 2006, he heard about a brand new drug for type 2 diabetics called Byetta. It had been approved by the FDA the previous year. By the time a doctor told Mendoza about it, hundreds of thousands of Americans were taking Byetta. But this was no pill. Rather, Byetta was a twice-daily injection that people administered themselves. And once it entered the body, Byetta went to work slowing digestion. In turn, the body required less pancreatic insulin to flush out excess glucose because the rate at which glucose was entering the blood decreased. What's more, people on the drug were losing weight. That was all Mendoza needed to hear. Once Mendoza started the injections, he began to feel fuller after meals, curbing his appetite and leading to his eating smaller portions and fewer unnecessary snacks. His diabetes was easier to manage, too, as his pancreas wasn't working in overdrive to clear excess blood sugar. After a year on Byetta, Mendoza had dropped to 201 pounds and trimmed 16 inches from his waist. He had conquered the wall of fat. Stories like Mendoza's have become commonplace in the age of Ozempic. According to a 2024 Kaiser Family Foundation survey, 1 in 8 American adults said they have tried Ozempic or similar drugs in this new class of treatments, including Wegovy, Zepbound, and Mounjaro. The drugs themselves are composed of different small molecule agonists, a fancy medical term for a manufactured substance that causes the same reaction in the body as one that naturally occurs. In this case, we're talking about GLP-1, or glucagon-like peptide 1, a gut hormone that slows digestion, prompts the pancreas to release insulin, and interacts with receptors in the brain to make you feel full after a meal. These GLP-1 medications, as they're commonly known, cause the same effects. Ozempic and its cousins have revolutionized both the management of type 2 diabetes and weight loss. Byetta, however, was the pioneer. It was the most effective anti-diabetic agent anyone had ever seen, says Andrew Young, former vice president of research at Amylin Pharmaceuticals, the San Diego-based company that brought Byetta to market. Yet Byetta almost didn't come into being. Its active molecule was something called exenatide, found in one place and one place only, the venom of the Gila monster, a subterranean, thick-bodied lizard with beady eyes, serrated teeth, and textured black skin mottled with yellow to pinkish spots. It took a team of plucky scientists and decades of research to put to rest the billion-dollar question, why would anyone trust a diabetes drug made from the toxins of an underground lizard? Jean-Pierre Rofman was a freshly minted gastroenterologist when he arrived at the National Institutes of Health, NIH, in Bethesda, Maryland, in July 1980. At 29, he had just completed a 2-year fellowship at the University of Michigan and had been offered an opportunity to do research in an NIH lab under the mentorship of Jerry Gardner, who ran the digestive diseases branch at the NIH. When I got there, the question was, what was I going to do? What was my project going to be? Rofman recalls. Working in the same building as Rofman was a researcher with an unusual obsession. John Pisano was a biochemist with the National Heart, Lung, and Blood Institute. His main area of interest, venom. He was known to take out classifieds in the Washington Post, soliciting donations of reptiles and insects. It wasn't uncommon for bags full of wasps and dead snakes to show up at his lab at the NIH. If you walked in his office, there was a hive hanging from the ceiling, a wasp hive, Rofman says. It was dormant, obviously. About 200,000 venomous animals, amphibians, reptiles, insects, even mammals, exist on Earth, and that's going by today's best estimate. Over millions of years, their toxins have evolved to dodge and duck the defense mechanisms of the immune system, becoming a perfect killing machine. In the whole universe, there is no other class of molecules which nature selected to take a life in less than 1 minute.
says toxicologist Zoltan Takacs. In humans, venoms tend to target two key areas, the cardiovascular system and the central nervous system. All cells of the human body are coated in receptors. Outside particles can attach to these surface molecules and, like a biological locksmith, open up cells to deposit material. Once injected into the body by a snake, wasp, or some other venomous creature, toxins target those receptors in an effort to shut cells down. Because venoms are so adept at homing in on vulnerable parts of the human body, designed by nature to find a target while evading destruction by the body's natural defenses, they are an ideal template for drug development, Takacs explains. Not only are venomous toxins resilient, but you can tweak the composition of amino acids that make up the toxins and design a non-lethal venom-based medical treatment. An excellent example is the pain medication ziconotide, a synthetic form of a peptide found in the venom of the marine cone snail. The drugs target key receptors in the nervous system to block pain signals in the body. When Raufman met Pisano, they hit it off, not least because Raufman had hoped to find something meaty and interesting to investigate. Most research can be boring, and this whole notion of working with venom sounded cool and intriguing, he says. Soon Raufman was walking out of Pisano's lab with an assortment of powdered venom samples, snake venoms, wasp venoms, bee venoms, and venom from a strange lizard known as the Gila monster. He took these samples to Gardner's lab, which had developed a testing procedure to determine the biological properties of a sample, or what scientists call an assay. The project involved adding different gastrointestinal peptides, compounds made up of amino acids, to the pancreatic cells of a guinea pig in a petri dish, and then measuring how much amylase, an enzyme that breaks down carbohydrates, was released. His first experiments did not go as planned. He had hoped to see a receptor-based response, some type of activity in the cell prompted by the addition of venom to the petri dish. But when he added the snake venom powder to the assay, the toxins didn't interact with any outside receptors on the pancreatic cells. They just ripped the cells apart. These venoms were just destroying the cells, rupturing the cell membrane and allowing all the amylase to be released, he says. Venom after venom failed Raufman's assay test until finally he was left with the toxins from the Gila monster, a thick-tailed lizard native to the southwestern United States that can grow up to 22 inches. Its bladder operates like a canteen, so it can store water in drought conditions where it might go weeks without a drop to drink. Unlike most lizards, the Gila monster is not suited for high temperatures and therefore spends most of its life underground, emerging periodically to raid the nests of quails, rabbits, pack rats, or other vertebrates. Food they eat converts to fat deposits during digestion, and that fat gets stored in their tails, which swell to even greater sizes. An adult Gila monster can consume all the energy it needs to survive a full year underground in just 3 to 4 meals. The toxicity of Gila monster venom is comparable to that of a rattlesnake, but it's far less deadly because of its means of injection. Rattlesnake bites are like hypodermic needle pricks, delivering a large amount of venom at once. Gila monsters, on the other hand, secrete venom at the base of their grooved teeth and transfer it by chewing into a wound. When Raufman finally introduced the venom of a Gila monster to the pancreatic cells of a guinea pig, the cells didn't rupture. On the contrary, there was an interaction between the receptors on the surface of the cells and whatever peptides Gila venom contained, leading to a slow release of amylase, contrary to the flood he had previously observed with other venoms. Stunned, he started trying to poke holes in his own experiment. He tried introducing varying concentrations of venom, and still he got a response. He tried stopping the venom outright from attaching to cell surface receptors using something called an inhibitor, only to find that the venom from the Gila monster maneuvered around it like a running back dodging a tackle. We were starting to show that we were actually dealing with a peptide in the venom, that the peptide interacted with an unknown receptor on the cell, Raufman recalls. With NIH colleagues, Raufman isolated and sequenced two peptides from the Gila monster venom. They were called exendin-1
and exendin 2. But a real-world application for peptides derived from Gila monster venom wasn't even a consideration when Rauffman began his toxicity tests. It was just a research project. Then, after 3 years at the NIH, Rauffman departed for a faculty job at the State University of New York Health Science Center in Brooklyn. For the rest of the 1980s, the work he had done to find exendin 1 and exendin 2 lay just as dormant as the wasp hive that once adorned John Pisano's office at the NIH. But the world of GLP-1 research was just getting going. For decades, the human digestive tract had been considered little more than a hollow tube. Food went in and, garbage came out. Starting in the 1970s, the gut and its role in insulin secretion from the pancreas came under deeper scrutiny. Medical researchers knew that insulin levels in the body increased more whenever people ate sugar, as opposed to when they received sugar injections into the bloodstream. The thinking was that something in the gut must be prompting this insulin response. In 1972, Svetlana Moytsov was a PhD student at Rockefeller University in New York City under the tutelage of biochemist Bruce Merrifield, who had developed a new, efficient way to produce peptides in a lab, for which he would win a Nobel Prize in 1984, called solid-phase peptide synthesis. For her doctoral thesis, Moytsov used this method to achieve something that had eluded researchers for decades. She successfully synthesized glucagon, a complex hormone the body produces to raise blood sugar levels when necessary, which was of particular interest to endocrinologists as a potential treatment for diabetes. If glucagon raised blood sugar, could it also be controlled or blocked in an effort to lower blood sugar levels? Moytsov moved to Massachusetts General Hospital in 1983, where she ran the lab for peptide synthesis. Just before she arrived, researchers at the hospital had discovered that the same gene that carries instructions for the body on how to make glucagon also tells the body how to make another hormone, GLP-1. To Moytsov, this seemed particularly promising. In the lab at Mass General, she homed in on a sequence of 31 amino acids that she believed to be the correct structure of GLP-1. Tests on rabbits and rats followed, and in 1986, she published a study showing that GLP-1 could be found in the gut tissue of rats. This cemented Moytsov's place, according to Stat News, as being the first to determine the active structure of the GLP-1 hormone. Further tests showed that GLP-1 stimulated insulin production and blocked the secretion of glucagon. Moytsov then manufactured a large batch of synthetic GLP-1 that was used in tests on the pancreatic cells of rats. A second paper, published in 1987, was a landmark. The tests showed that GLP-1 led to insulin secretion. The next logical question, if GLP-1 could stimulate the release of insulin, which lowered the level of glucose in the bloodstream, could GLP-1 form the basis of a new treatment for diabetes? Yes. But there was a catch. The bodily hormones that rapidly break down naturally produced GLP-1 degrade synthetic GLP-1 just as fast. Too fast for drug developers to determine whether a steady dose of GLP-1 would help diabetes patients. Meanwhile, in New York City, Rauffman had been collaborating with a lab at a U.S. Department of Veterans Affairs hospital in the Bronx, run by Rosalind Yalow, a Nobel laureate who was one of the first researchers to measure insulin levels in the blood. They were looking at a variety of regulatory peptides, Rauffman says, and I started using the same assay that I had learned at NIH. Yalow suggested that Rauffman present his work on Gila monster venom to her laboratory group. In the audience that day was an endocrinologist named John Eng, who had a deep background in peptide chemistry, which meant he was well-versed in analyzing genetic and amino acid sequences. Eng approached Rauffman after his talk and suggested they team up to search Gila monster venom for additional peptides with structures similar to the exendin 1 and exendin 2 molecules that Rauffman first discovered. There was no clinical focus for this at all. It was just, "What's new here?" Rauffman says. This was in the early 1990s. For several years, Rauffman made frequent pilgrimages from Brooklyn to the Bronx, carting test tubes in the passenger seat of his Toyota Camry to the lab at the VA. They sourced powdered Gila venom from the Miami.
Serpentarium. After screening the samples that Rothman prepared, they discovered exendin-4, a peptide molecule composed of 39 amino acids. It was only once they had this structure that they began considering what role exendin-4 could possibly play. Rothman did this by taking the sequence and aligning it with other peptide sequences from the human body. Given its discovery just a few years earlier, GLP-1 was one of the sequences against which Rothman compared exendin-4. It was a serendipitous pairing. Exendin-4's sequence most closely matched that of GLP-1. Although they hadn't been thinking about real-world uses for exendin-4, Inge quickly saw what this close alignment might mean. At the time, medical science hadn't figured out how to introduce synthetic GLP-1 into the body in a way where it wouldn't be chewed up. To maintain any glucose reduction using synthetic GLP-1, a person would have to receive continuous infusions through and forth. Would exendin-4 behave differently, Eng wondered? To find out, he began giving exendin-4 to mice that had been made diabetic through overeating, and what he found was astonishing. Exendin-4, at least in Eng's diabetic mice, caused blood glucose to drop to a normal level and stay there for hours, sometimes even for more than a day. Not long after Eng and Rothman discovered exendin-4, Eng began to think about its potential for treating diabetes in a way it had never been treated before. With his own money, Eng filed for a patent in the U.S. and then went looking for a pharmaceutical partner to license the peptide and begin drug development. Rothman, more interested in research, relinquished his rights. Eng took it to the VA first, which showed little interest. Sure, veterans can develop diabetes, but a peptide wasn't an artificial limb, something that could immediately benefit a retired soldier. He went to endocrinology meetings and conferences in Europe, but pharmaceutical companies were concerned that exendin-4 might promote a destructive immune response in humans because it came from a foreign species. No one wanted to stake their company's reputation on a lizard molecule. John had had a lot of difficulty in getting anybody interested in it at all, recalls Andrew Young, the former VP of research at Amylin Pharmaceuticals. Indeed, by the mid-1990s, Eng was desperate. Colleagues and peers remember him being close to tears at meetings in Europe when no one showed interest in licensing his Gila peptide. But in 1996, at a meeting in San Francisco, Eng arrived and set up a scientific poster he carried around showing the effects of exendin-4 in diabetic mice. That's when Young walked by. A native of New Zealand, Young had been teaching physiology at the University of Auckland. "I was basically interested in finding out how things worked," he says. He eventually made his way to the U.S. at the behest of his brother-in-law and university colleague, Garth Cooper, a biochemist. Cooper had discovered a hormone he called Amylin and asked Young to join a company he was forming in San Diego to figure out what Amylin did, and then, possibly, to profit from it. Young said yes almost immediately and quit the tenured professorship he had acquired just 3 days before. With $500,000 in venture funding, Amylin Pharmaceuticals was formed. Young helped the fledgling company figure out that amylin interacted with receptors in the brain that led to a cascade of effects in the gastrointestinal tract, including slowing digestion. When Young happened upon Eng's poster in San Francisco, he already knew about the shortcomings of synthetic GLP-1, namely that it lasted mere minutes in the bloodstream. Exendin-4, with its longer half-life, drew his interest. Young arranged for other executives from Amylin Pharmaceuticals to meet with Eng, and soon the company's scientists were testing exendin-4 in the same assays they were using to test GLP-1 in the hopes of making a diabetes drug. Once they saw that exendin-4 interacted with the same cell receptors as GLP-1, they tested exendin-4 in diabetic rats, mice, and monkeys. Sure enough, exendin-4 displayed all the same effects as GLP-1, triggering insulin secretion from the pancreas and slowing digestion. What's more, it remained in the bloodstream for hours, not minutes. That's because exendin-4 was close enough in its amino acid sequence to provide the same effects as GLP-1, yet different enough
that the same enzymes that broke down GLP-1 so quickly didn't have the same effect. When you have a peptide from a different species, you may not have the peptidase, the hormone that degrades it, says Young. The Gila monster had done what the industry had been unable to do for about a decade. The enzymes in the animal subjects, quite simply, hadn't evolved alongside this venom-derived peptide and thus didn't have the capability to degrade it. In fact, exendin 4 has to be cleared out through the kidneys, which takes time. Successful clinical trials in humans were conducted in the early 2000s. Exendin 4, and later its synthetic version, exenatide, acted upon cells in the pancreas to increase insulin production. It also acted on cells in the brain that create a satiety signal, which makes a person feel full after eating less food. In 2002, Eli Lilly and Company entered into a partnership with Amylin Pharmaceuticals worth $325 million for the rights to exenatide. 3 years later, Byetta, the first GLP-1 agonist, was approved by the FDA. A Gila monster chews on a rubber tube in a lab, delivering its venom slowly via grooves in the teeth of its lower jaw. Byetta became a smash hit. People who began taking the injection affectionately renamed it Lizzie in homage to its lizardly background. An article published in the New York Times in 2006 notes how people who had long struggled with type 2 diabetes had renewed faith in their ability to manage symptoms, both their blood sugar and their weight, thanks to Byetta. John Granger, a computer consultant from Virginia, described having had a love affair with his refrigerator before Lizzie. After Lizzie, they were on the outs. He was eating half of what he used to and had lost 20 pounds in the 2 months he'd been on the medication. The Byetta exenatide, it opened up a whole new market, says toxicologist Takox. It was the first kind of drug which was used for diabetes treatment through the GLP-1 receptor. Over time, the scientists and the pharmaceutical industry figured out how to make synthetic GLP one last longer in the body through the use of other molecule agonists. Liraglutide, the molecule in Victoza, was approved by the FDA for type 2 diabetes in 2010. Ozempic, which uses semaglutide, was approved for type 2 diabetes in 2017. These same molecules were also subsequently approved for weight loss, liraglutide in 2014 and semaglutide as Wegovy in 2021. John Pisano never got to see his obsession with venom become the basis for the blockbuster drug of the century. In 1985, at age 56, he suffered a fatal heart attack while running. John Eng could not be reached for an interview for this story. Rauffman says he has no regrets about walking away from the opportunity to profit from his role in the discovery of exenatide. I came from a background in which you didn't patent things, he says. You made discoveries, if they were clinically useful. That was the reason you did the work, not to make money. But the experiments he started on powdered lizard venom, alone in a laboratory at the NIH, made an indelible mark on the treatment of diabetes and changed not only David Mendoza's life and John Granger's life, but the lives of hundreds of thousands of other diabetics who had finally found something that could help. And the march for an even better GLP-1 drug continues. Eli Lilly is currently in phase 3 clinical trials with orforglipron. Like Ozempic and the others, it's a GLP-1 medication, one that has been shown to lower blood sugar levels and induce weight loss. The difference? It's a daily pill, not an injection. Meanwhile, a renewed focus on sugary foods and beverages is gaining steam with the advent of these drugs. Warning labels, similar to those on cigarettes, are being debated by public health officials. Some academics call sugar the new tobacco. Kids even seem to be aware. This spring, on an earnings call with Pepsi, the daughter of an analyst, who was with her dad for Bring Your Kid to Work Day, had one question for the CEO of the beverage giant. So what do you think about the launch of GLP-1 oral medications coming to market next year? End of article. Engineers found evidence of hydraulics in an ancient pyramid, solving a 4,500-year-old mystery. See how Egyptian engineers might have used water to shape history's greatest monuments. Here's what you'll learn from this article.
DEE, a study suggests that the first of seven key pyramids in Egypt, the Step Pyramid of Djoser, was built using a hydraulic lift. Updated to about 4,500 years ago, this would move up the introduction of major hydraulic systems from previous beliefs. TE, the landscape, waterways, and interior architecture of the pyramid all point to the hydraulic system. Hydraulic mechanics may have indeed been the driving force behind the construction of ancient Egyptian pyramids. In a preprint paper, scientists concluded that the Step Pyramid of Djoser in Saqqara, Egypt, believed to be the oldest of the seven monumental pyramids and potentially constructed about 4,500 years ago, offers a remarkable blueprint for hydraulic engineering. The hydraulic-powered mechanism could have maneuvered the oversized stone blocks forming the pyramid, starting from the ground up. The research team says the Step Pyramid's internal architecture is consistent with a hydraulic elevation mechanism, something that's never been reported before at that place or in that time. By lifting the stones from the interior of the pyramid in what the authors call a volcano fashion, the water pressure from the hydraulic system could have pushed the blocks into place. If proved out, this research shows the Egyptians had a powerful understanding of advanced hydraulic systems well before modern scholars believed they did. That begs the question, was this the first major use of the system, or had it been in play previously? No matter the answer, pulling it off at the Step Pyramid would have been no easy feat. The team believes that based on the mapping of nearby watersheds, one of the massive and yet unexplained Saqqara structures, known as the Djoser el-Mudir enclosure, has the features of a check dam with the intent to trap sediment and water. The scientists say the topography beyond the dam suggests a possible temporary lake west of the Djoser complex, with water flow surrounding it in a moat-like design. As a Nile tributary fed the area, a dam could have created a temporary lake, potentially linking the river to a dry moat around the Djoser site, helping move materials and serving the hydraulic needs. The ancient architects likely raised the stones from the pyramid center in a volcano fashion using the sediment-free water from the dry moat's south section, the authors write. In one section of the moat, the team found that a monumental linear rock-cut structure consisting of successive, deep trench compartments combines the technical requirement of a water treatment facility and a design still often seen in modern-day water treatment plants by including a settling basin, retention basin, and purification system. Together, the Djoser el-Mudir and the dry moat's inner south section work as a unified hydraulic system that improves water quality and regulates flow for practical purposes and human needs, the authors write. The team believes the water available in the area was sufficient to meet the needs of the project. End of article. This concludes today's readings from Popular Mechanics. Thanks for listening and have a great rest of your day.

Next is a brief poetry moment. The poem is by Jane Kenyon. It is entitled Yard Sale. Under the stupefied sun, my family's belongings lie on the lawn or heat on borrowed card tables in the gloom of the garage. Platters, frying pans, our dead dog's dish, box upon box of sheet music, a wad of my father's pure linen hand-rolled handkerchiefs, and his books on the subsistence farm, a dream for which his constitution ill-suited him.

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3: Now it is time for more extraordinary readings from the Smithsonian Magazine

This is Sally Surin, and today I'll be reading from the Smithsonian Magazine, the April and May 2025 edition. Institutional Knowledge, Lonnie G. Bunch III, Secretary. Reaching for the Stars. A new program will open the wonders of the night sky to students in rural areas. Can it inspire the next generation of scientists? The Smithsonian Astrophysical Observatory, SAO, has a motto, "The sky belongs to everyone." That's the inspiration behind the Smithsonian Taking Astronomy to Rural Schools, STARS, program. The initiative, which plans to launch by 2026, aims to cultivate a nationwide sense of wonder and exploration. Nowhere is the need to inspire and encourage discovery greater than in rural areas, home to about 20% of all students in the country, where educational opportunities like field trips are hard to access and museums or planetariums are often too far away. SAO's Rural Public Science Center at the Fred Lawrence Whipple Observatory, located on Mount Hopkins in remote southern Arizona, is ideally suited to run and distribute the STARS program. STARS will provide computerized telescopes, hands-on training, and K-12 astronomy lesson plans tailored to state and national standards. Showing students the wonder of the night sky early is a gateway to STEM. The skills learned from STARS will show them they can succeed at math and science and engineering, said Lisa Culey, director of SAO and the Center for Astrophysics, Harvard and Smithsonian. STARS will send staff to elementary, middle, and high schools to provide in-person teacher training and in-person observing sessions. Its projects will feature opportunities to examine the sun, the planets, nebulae, and star clusters. Online videos and tutorials will expand the program's reach to students even when they do not have access to a telescope. Perhaps most exciting, with the help of our dedicated partners and generous supporters, STARS will help rural learners chart paths in life they might think are beyond reach. Consider what may be. A 5-year-old born in a rural area looks through the lens of a telescope for the first time. The excitement of learning becomes real. Their world opens up in ways they never dreamed. Maybe their love of the stars leads them to become an astronomer. Perhaps capturing images of the cosmos ignites a passion for photography. Or it might inspire art like Indigenous Canadian artist Margaret Nason's Milky Way Starry Night No. 2 beadwork, showcased in the National Museum of Natural History's Lights Out exhibition about the problem of light pollution. The possibilities are endless. But one thing is certain, STARS will be able to show learners of all ages that the sky belongs to all people, and their options are as limitless as the universe. The Past is Prologue. American Icon by John Lingen. Home game. Wrigley Field, the coziest park in baseball, is also still the purest. The first Chicago Cubs game on the city's north side was held on April 20, 1916, and new fans flooded the neighborhood. The Chicago Tribune reported that 20,000 people attended the game, some of them spilling onto the field, such that an outfielder collided with a small boy in the seventh inning. A hit into this crowd was good for two bases, the reporter noted. Before the game even started, a circus mood prevailed. Cincinnati Reds player-manager Buck Herzog was presented with a bunch of roses, a walking stick, and an umbrella, in a ceremony that also included fireworks, a half-dozen marching bands, a live donkey brought in by local Democrats, and an actual black bear cub who did tricks on home plate for a movie camera. A mile-long parade through the city carried box seat guests along the field to their seats. The Cubbies won 7-6 in 11 innings. The stadium on that day didn't yet have its famous ivy brick walls or scoreboard. It wasn't even called Wrigley Field. But fans' excitement for this spot on the corner of Clark and Addison Streets has scarcely waned in the past 109 years. Wrigleyville, as the whole neighborhood is now known, is the closest thing in the United States to a baseball amusement park, and among MLB stadiums, only Boston's Fenway Park, opened in 1912, is older. It's also the only Major League Stadium designated as a National Historic Landmark. Wrigley is where Babe Ruth famously called his shot in 1932, pointing to the outfield before hitting a home run, and where Kerry Wood threw 20 strikeouts in one 1998 game. The story of this living monument begins with Charles Wigham, a classic Chicago striver who could have stepped out of the pages of Saul Bellow or James T. Farrell.
He is a man who has made himself, the Sporting News wrote of Wigham in 1915, having started as a waiter in a restaurant, and now he owns a dozen or so of his own. Wigman made a foray into professional sports in 1914 as owner of the Chicago Federals, the city's entrance in the new Federal League, an upstart challenger to the American and National Leagues. The team originally played on the DePaul University field, but Wigman wanted to set his team apart from the city's Southside teams, and an open lot at Clark and Addison Streets had the added benefit of proximity to the streetcar and elevated lines. Wigman was a crowd pleaser by nature. He let fans keep balls hit into the crowd and kept the Bear Cub outside the stadium for the entirety of 1916, greeting fans from a cage. He was also a promoter of women's attendance at games, becoming the first stadium owner to demand that the stands be hosed down between contests to keep refuse under control. The Federal League folded after the 1915 season, and the National League's Chicago Cubs, owned by Wigman, moved from their home on the west side into the Wigman Park the following year. Chewing gum magnate William Wrigley Jr. bought the franchise in 1921 when the stadium was known as Cubs Park. He took advantage of an obvious advertising opportunity in 1926, renaming it for his family, and thereafter his son, P.K. Wrigley, took an active interest. Wrigley Field underwent its most transformative change in 1937 under P.K.'s management, when a renovation brought the famous ivy and the brick wall, the hand-operated scoreboard that remains in use even today, plus upgraded bleachers that still stand, and which more than doubled the stadium's original capacity, from 18,000 to 38,000. The stadium has grown to accommodate 41,000 fans, but thanks to its limited acreage, it still qualifies for its long-standing nickname, the Friendly Confines. Having reached a sort of perfection, Wrigley for years remained deliberately unchanged. Cubs ownership finally installed permanent lights for night games in August 1988, a decision likely made in order to secure the All-Star Game, which Wrigley hosted in 1990. The lights illuminated many legendary Wrigley moments, including a Game 6 of the 2016 National League Championship Series. The Cubs won, securing the team's first World Series appearance in 71 years. The Cubs

All-American Girls Softball League so that fans could scratch their diamond sports itch while baseball players fought overseas. In football, the Bears played at Wrigley for 50 years before moving to Soldier Field. And in the 1940s and 1950s, Wrigley hosted bustling rodeos with hundreds of participants. Still, Wrigley is foremost a baseball shrine. For many fans, and not only of the Cubs, Wrigley's close quarters, neighborhood location, and ivy and brick motif represent the embodiment of baseball's purest form, of the beautiful eccentricities and old-school charm that can't be found in any other sport. It may not be exactly what your great-grandparents saw 110 years ago, but it's likely closer than any other stadium can offer. Eyes on the prize. The salty, crunchy, sweet, and altogether irresistible history of baseball's most famous snack by Teddy Brokaw. The question of Cracker Jack's origin is a sticky one. Some attribute its invention to Frederick Ruckheim, others to Charles Gunther, both German immigrants who migrated to the Midwest and built candy empires from the ashes of the Great Chicago Fire. Whoever first hawked the product on the street of the Windy City, only Ruckheim was able to turn it into an American institution. He began selling molasses-coated popcorn and peanuts to members of the fire relief effort in the early 1870s. Over the next few decades, he capitalized on several innovations to set the treat apart, innovating a unique means of rotating the barrels in which the snacks was made to keep it from clumping together, and using wax-sealed packaging to keep the product fresh. The purchasing public gave their enthusiastic endorsement. One oft-repeated story claims the name originated when an enthusiastic buyer exclaimed, using period slang for something great, "That's a Cracker Jack." By the early 20th century, demand was so high that the company reportedly required a quarter of the world's total popcorn supply in order to keep up. Having gotten the snack down to a science, Ruckheim turned his attention to marketing. He trademarked the slogan, "The more you eat, the more you want," and introduced mascots Sailor Jack and his dog, Bingo. But nothing compared to the windfall of free publicity provided by the 1908 smash hit, "Take Me Out to the Ball Game." The song forged a permanent connection between Cracker Jack and baseball. And when prizes began to appear in every box a few years later, they sent Cracker Jack's popularity into the stratosphere. The prizes tell the story of the American century. 1940s prizes were made of paper to conserve metal for the war effort. Post-war prizes looked to the skies and the future with jet age and space race themes. And prizes from the 1960s and 70s embraced the counterculture, offering flower power pins. But as the century wound down, Cracker Jack's relevance waned, and the company began to phase out physical prizes. By the time it eliminated them all together in 2016, Cracker Jack had delivered more than 23 billion trinkets around the world. Of course, Cracker Jack remains a ballpark staple, and in a way, prizes have returned to their roots. While physical goodies are gone, each box still offers a treat in the form of a QR code, one of which whisks users away to a virtual ball field for an arcade-style home run game. The tech may have changed, but a century later, Cracker Jack is still putting baseball excitement into the hands of young fans. Prologue Art by Amy Crawford. Wealth of Nations. A new show illuminates the rich artistic exchange that took place between two great trading empires. For 400 years, the Eastern Mediterranean was the domain of two great powers, the Republic of Venice and the Ottoman Empire. As rivals, they fought seven different wars, but in peacetime, they eagerly pursued mutual profit. The Venetians were very pragmatic and they wanted to do trade, says Trinita Kennedy, co-curator of the traveling exhibition Venice and the Ottoman Empire, which makes its final stop at the Frist Art Museum in Nashville in late May. The Ottomans had all the spices and luxury goods. The show includes some 150 works of art from Venice's civic museums, as well as from the recently salvaged wreck of the Venetian merchant ship Gagliana Grossa, which sank en route to Istanbul in 1583, bearing 5,000 panes of glass intended for the Sultan's palace. The objects tell the story of a rich and enriching relationship, in which the Ottomans offered the Maritime Republic not only commercial opportunities, but also a cultural exchange that fueled its creativity.
As one Venetian ambassador put it,

0: being merchants, we cannot live without them. Prologue, Liberty, by Andrew Lawler. Illustrations by Kennedy Chapman. When the South Awakened, How a Disagreement with a Scottish Lord Helped Kickstart the American Revolution. Everyone knows how the Redcoats clashed with Patriots at Lexington and Concord in April 1775, sparking the American Revolution. Yet, often forgotten is an incident that took place 2 days later and some 500 miles to the south, an event that proved nearly as significant to the cause of independence as the bloodshed in Massachusetts. It was the moment when the South was finally roused against the British, and its main participants were some of the nation's most famous founders. It began after Patrick Henry convinced the conservative tobacco planters of Virginia, the largest, most populous, and richest of the 13 colonies, to organize a militia. That decision put Virginia's royal governor, Lord Dunmore, in a bind. Appointed by George III in 1771, the gregarious Scottish Earl had purchased plantations, bought enslaved Africans, and schemed with his friend, a gentleman farmer named George Washington, to obtain vast tracts of indigenous land in the distant Ohio Valley. Among Dunmore's neighbors in the capital of Williamsburg was Peyton Randolph, then serving as the first president of the Continental Congress. As patriots thrilled to Henry's stirring words, "Give me liberty or give me death," and agreed to form a militia, London was buzzing with news that New Englanders had seized cannon and gunpowder from a British fort. Dunmore decided to remove the ammunition kept in Williamsburg's powder magazine, a whimsical octagonal building in the town's market square, but patriots posted sentries to guard the colony's arsenal. Dunmore, in turn, had his own spies watching the watchers. In the early hours of April 21, 1775, gale force winds whipped across the town square, driving the shivering sentries from their posts to the shelter of their beds. Dunmore's informants quickly reported the guard's absence and roused him from sleep at the nearby governor's palace. The earl scribbled a note in the candlelight and sent a messenger to deliver the letter and the magazine key to the captain of a Royal Navy ship anchored a half-dozen miles away in the James River. About 3 o'clock in the morning, under a waning moon, a wagon carrying 20 Royal Navy Marines and sailors trundled into the sleeping capital. The blustery winds muffled the clank of wheels and thud of hooves. Dismounting, the ship's captain unlocked the outer gate and his men scurried into the courtyard, squeezing through the small door that led into the gunpowder room. The men stacked 15 half-barrels, each weighing about 65 pounds, in the wagon. By the time some early risers spotted the intruders and sounded the alarm, it was too late. The precious cargo was soon rolling toward the James River and the safety of the ship's hold. The alarm awakened William Pasteur, a London-trained surgeon who served on the town council and was sympathetic to the patriot cause. He pulled on his breeches and waistcoat and rushed into the street amid a great commotion. Most of the city's white male inhabitants were out in force, he recalled, many of them under arms. Dunmore later said an angry crowd had gathered on the green in front of the stately palace, making continual threats, "To my house." He was sure they intended to seize upon or massacre me and every person found giving me assistance, if I refused to deliver the powder immediately into their custody. Randolph and other town leaders quieted the furious mob, knocked on the palace door, and humbly presented Dunmore with a petition asking that the gunpowder be returned. The governor argued that he had removed the ammunition because of intelligence that enslaved Africans, who made up nearly half the colony's residents, planned to seize the powder to launch an insurrection. His goal, he claimed, had been to protect the colonists, not to disarm them. Given recent rumors that those in bondage intended to rebel, the delegation accepted his explanation, withdrew, and convinced the waiting crowd outside to disperse. The crisis seemed to have passed. Dunmore's suspicion of the colonists, on the other hand, had not. The next morning, he told Pasteur that two of his officers had been threatened by town residents the previous day and swore that if any injury befell them or their family, he would declare freedom to the slaves and reduce the city of Williamsburg to ashes. With no British troops on hand, Dunmore saw this threat as his only option to avert violence. Yet the move only incensed the white colonists throughout the colonies. One angry Virginian accused Dunmore of stirring up the Negroes to rebellion, while a Charleston newspaper fulminated over the monstrous absurdity that the governor can deprive the people of the necessary means of defense against their human chattel. As news of the affair spread, hundreds of Patriot militia members gathered in Fredericksburg, a tobacco port typically 2 days' ride north of the capital, to show zeal in the grand cause by marching to Williamsburg. They sent an urgent letter to George Washington asking for his blessing, as well as men and ammunition to launch their assault. Yet the man recognized as the foremost military expert in the colony never responded to repeated messages from the Fredericksburg militia. During what was arguably the most consequential month in American history, Washington remained silent at Mount Vernon. That reticence had to do with real estate. To avoid an expensive war with Native Americans, Britain had forbidden colonists from claiming tribal lands on the western side of the Appalachian Mountains. Members of Virginia's gentry chafed at this ban, and Washington had spent years lobbying Dunmore to use his influence to reverse this restriction. In April 1775, he was still pleading his case. An attack on Williamsburg and his patron would be sure to derail his dreams of greater wealth in the West. When Dunmore learned of the Patriot March, he reiterated his threat to free and arm enslaved Virginians. Randolph, president of the Continental Congress, faced the prospect of war breaking out virtually on his doorstep. He sent a letter to Fredericksburg, fudging the truth, insisting that the governor had promised that the powder shall be returned to the magazine, though he has not condescended to fix the day for its return. He urged the militia to stand down, warning that violent measures may produce effects which God only knows the consequences of. Just before Randolph's letter arrived, a dispatch about the Massachusetts battles had reached the militia encampment. Emboldened by the news from Lexington and Concord, the assembled officers were eagerly preparing for the offensive. They read Randolph's letter aloud, and only after a stormy debate did they grudgingly agree to disperse the troops to avert the horrors of a civil war. What was for Randolph a crisis to defuse and for Washington one to avoid was for Patrick Henry an opportunity. The country lawyer saw a chance to engage Virginia's small farmers and tenants, most of whom remained loyal to the king and largely indifferent to tensions with Britain. Unlike their New England counterparts, these men had not suffered from the presence of British troops, cared little about tariffs, and preferred cider to tea. But they did care about their muskets, rifles, and gunpowder. You may in vain mention the duties to the people upon tea, etc., Henry explained to a friend that month. These things will not affect them. They depend on principles too abstracted for their apprehension and feeling. But tell them of the robbery of the magazine and that the next step will be to disarm them, he added. You bring the subject home to their bosoms, and they will be ready to fly to arms to defend themselves. Henry's claim that the British intended to seize weapons owned by Virginians was patently false, but it proved effective, and the idea swept the colony. Dunmore, another patriot reported, designed by disarming the people to weaken the means of opposing an insurrection of the slaves. A constant paranoia. Guns were essential for white owners to control the enslaved population, and white Virginians feared such an uprising more than a British invasion. The powder incident gave Henry the means to re-energize the previously uncommitted colonists. A few days after the militia in Fredericksburg had disbanded, Henry assembled his own small army and gave a rousing speech. The famed orator, one biographer reports, showed them that the recent plunder of the magazine in Williamsburg was nothing more than a part of the general system of subjugation. On the fine spring morning of May 3rd, Henry led more than 100 armed men singing patriotic songs on the road to Williamsburg, halting that evening only 16 miles shy of the capital. Dunmore, with little time to muster a defense, sent a delegate to negotiate a deal. If Henry's men would depart, the governor would pay for the powder impounded on the warship. After tense talks that lasted until dawn, Henry agreed to the compromise and wrote a note declaring the powder affair was now settled. He mounted his horse and headed to Philadelphia to join Randolph and Washington for the Second Continental Congress. But the incident was far from over. Dunmore's threat to emancipate enslaved Africans twice kept the rebels at bay, but in June, amid fears of a kidnapping or assassination plot, he fled Williamsburg, later settling in the coastal port of Norfolk. In late October, as hundreds of enslaved people flocked to British lines for refuge, Henry's Patriot Army marched on Norfolk. An outnumbered Dunmore published the continent's first Emancipation Proclamation, granting freedom to those enslaved by patriots, if those freed men would then fight for the king. Lacking British troops to defend its position, he gave the freedmen guns and training and sent them into battle, sometimes against their former owners. After Dunmore's proclamation, even his erstwhile friend Washington, now in charge of the Continental Army, lost some of his enslaved workers to Dunmore's camp. He railed against the governor as that arch traitor to the rights of humanity. Meanwhile, frightened Southern planters, those reluctant revolutionaries, threw in with their radical New England cousins. By May 1776, Virginia's Patriot leaders voted unanimously to separate from Britain and urged the Continental Congress to do the same. That key decision broke the deadlock among the squabbling colonies, paving the way for adoption of Thomas Jefferson's Declaration of Independence. Soon after, Dunmore and his multiracial troops were driven from Virginia. But his decision to arm men of color forced Washington to accept freedmen into the Continental Army, where they fought for American liberty until the final battle at Yorktown. And nearly a century later, the decree published by Washington's nemesis would serve as the model for a more famous document, President Abraham Lincoln's Emancipation Proclamation. French gunpowder, American grit. How a stalwart ally's mastery of chemistry helped win the Revolutionary War, by Mike Riggs. Shortly after taking command of the Continental Army in July 1775, General George Washington ordered an accounting of the Patriots' gunpowder stores. When he learned the total available was a measly 90 barrels, an eyewitness claimed Washington did not utter a word for half an hour. Things were not much better by January 1776, when Washington wrote a letter to a trusted officer bemoaning the lack of supplies. "We are now without any money in our treasury, powder in our magazines, arms in our stores." But help was on the way. In March 1776, Congress's Committee of Secret Correspondence dispatched Connecticut politician and merchant Silas Deane on a mission to France, where he covertly met with Pierre-Augustin Caron de Beaumarchais, a confidant of Louis XVI. Beaumarchais, who described himself in a letter to Congress as an ardent supporter of the American rebels, established a front organization, Rodrigue Hortalis and Company, to smuggle French, Dutch, and Spanish guns, clothing, and other supplies to the colonists directly and via the West Indies. He also provisioned Washington's troops with gunpowder made by Antoine Lavoisier, France's gunpowder guru. In 1775, Lavoisier had assumed control of France's national gunpowder production. Considered the founder of the chemical revolution, he brought exacting standards and new refining techniques to what had previously been a simple but inexact process of mixing three simple ingredients. After extensive tests, Lavoisier eventually settled on a ratio of 75% saltpeter, 12.5% charcoal, and 12.5% sulfur. He later declared the resulting French gunpowder the best in Europe. More important than its quality was its availability. The colonies lacked the industrial capacity to make powder and guns, so they didn't need the best, they just needed any at all. Thanks to Beaumarchais and other sympathizers, they got them. By the end of 1777, France had smuggled roughly 2 million pounds of gunpowder and 60,000 French arms into the colonies, roughly one for every soldier in the Continental Army. These shipments led to the American victory at Saratoga in October 1777, a decisive moment for independence. Prologue, Mysteries, by Ben Nadaf Hafri, illustrations by Ben Jones. Strange, sudden, and unexpected. A peculiar, short-lived office at the Smithsonian was dedicated to collecting reports of the most bizarre natural phenomena. Something was wrong with the squirrels of Appalachia. It was the fall of 1968, and they appeared to be making a sudden pilgrimage, attempting improbable swims across lakes, sprinting over highways, and bursting into buildings. One squirrel, while fleeing, climbed into a critical piece of infrastructure and reportedly short-circuited power to much of Clarksville, Georgia. The squirrel, the wire services reported, was also extinguished. The highways were lined with hundreds of dead squirrels. One scientist spotted 13 squirrels swimming due north across the reservoirs of North Carolina. Nothing could make them turn around. Assuming the squirrels must be starving, concerned citizens began sending boxes of acorns and hickory nuts to the afflicted areas. and grocery stores put up signs encouraging shoppers to feed the squirrels. The problem was that the squirrels were, by and large, well-fed. There was no shortage of food. Yet by some estimates, 20 million squirrels were on the move. Wildlife officials were flummoxed, so they notified the Smithsonian Center for Short-Lived Phenomena. The CSLP was a kind of clearinghouse for news of intriguing phenomena that scientists might want to study as they occurred, from volcanic eruptions to oil spills, meteorite strikes, sudden islands, unusual migrations, and explosions in the populations of non-native species. Every day an odd phenomenon occurred somewhere, offering a priceless natural experiment. But researchers worried they were missing most of them. For years, scientists had been aware of the almost total lack of the essential research information on the very earliest beginnings of natural events. Sidney Gawler, then Assistant Secretary for Science at the Smithsonian Institute, told Newsweek about how the idea for the CSLP had come about. "We come in the middle and have to go back and attempt to reconstruct what actually happened. But now the Smithsonian had built an unprecedented network to help scientists get fast, accurate information about developing situations. We have our finger," said Robert Citron, the director of the center, "on the pulse of planet Earth." In its 7 years of existence, the CSLP logged oil spills and ashened snowfalls, chased still-warm meteorites, laid the foundation of an essential global database of volcanic activity, and heralded the erroneous discovery of at least one prehistoric sea monster. And it left, in the archives of the Smithsonian, a rather large paper trail. Decades later, those archives are a window into a moment of epistemological uncertainty at the dawn of the environmental age, when nothing quite seemed to make sense anymore and concerned researchers were starting to piece it all together, one strange event at a time. Word of freak events like a mass squirrel migration arrived at the well-appointed CSLP offices in what was then the Smithsonian Astrophysical Observatory in Cambridge, Massachusetts. The observatory had the kind of communications infrastructure that this new global scientific hotline required. At the center, at various points in its existence, a staff of nine hovered across four phone lines, teletypes, cable machines, and shortwave radio set, fielding as many as 30,000 letters and cables per month, reporting short-lived phenomena. On the wall, it had a gigantic map of the world and a clock keeping military time. In the staff's minds, they kept a working, if broad, definition of short-lived phenomena. Rare natural events that might otherwise go unobserved or uninvestigated. The CSLP replied on a network of scientists who sent in news of odd happenings. If something strange, sudden, and unexpected occurred anywhere on the planet, word would spread until a correspondent caught wind and sent the news to the center. There, the staff would generate a list of other correspondents who studied the relevant field. Volcanologists, presumably, for the sudden islands, geologists for the diamond-encrusted meteorite that ripped through a Finnish farm's roof, ornithologists for the 4 million blackbirds suddenly roosting in Scotland Neck, North Carolina, entomologists for the ballooning spiders in St. Louis. Depending upon the urgency of the situation, Britain's Daily Telegraph explained, correspondents are informed by telephone, shortwave radio, cable, telegram, or postcard, which is airmailed if they live outside the New England area. Short-lived phenomena, it turned out, were often urgent. One center employee described the workplace atmosphere as sometimes amounting to almost a panic situation. In its first 9 months, CSLP expanded its network to 384 correspondents in 71 countries. By 1970, it would grow to 2,400 scientists in 134 countries, plus many scientists in the U.S. government from the Department of the Interior to NASA. The Smithsonian had a lot of experience with this sort of citizen science. In the 1840s, its volunteer network of weather observers became the precursor to the National Weather Service. But the CSLP was attempting to collate first drafts of scientific work at greater and more varied scale than the Smithsonian had ever done. Correspondents positively deluged the center. Some sent stray data, like bits of dirt and description of strange mounds forming in Peru. Had the center seen anything like that? High school teachers and members of the Soviet Geophysical Committee alike wrote to express their gratitude for CSLP reports. Advertising account executives wrote to ask if the center could provide a reference for an active volcano that would serve as a set for a TV commercial. But the center's core work had to do with the sort of escalating environmental crises that would lead, only 2 years after its opening, to the first Earth Day and the founding of the Environmental Protection Agency. During those same years, the center was established in the popular imagination as a kind of index of just how out of control everything has gotten. New Smithsonian Center investigates natural disasters as they happen, ran one Business Week headline. Smithsonian keeps tabs on nature's violent ways, proclaimed the Fort Lauderdale News and Sun Sentinel. CSLP even launched a dial-a-phenomenon phone line in 1969, which anyone could call to hear recorded descriptions of unfolding phenomena. If you think you have problems, a columnist wrote, call dial-a-phenomenon. Yesterday, for example, a cheerful-sounding young woman told callers that a huge comet was heading for Earth. The antics of the center were entering the public consciousness. Dick Cavett had Citrone, the center's director, on his popular talk show the same night as John Lennon and Yoko Ono, and the novelist Renata Adler wrote about the center in her acclaimed, haunting 1976 novel, Speedboat. In the end, though, the CSLP's relative fame could not sustain it. The problem the center was trying to solve would be much more simply addressed by a technology that debuted just 1 year after its founding, ARPANET, the precursor to the Internet. In short order, digital technology would make CSLP's strenuous networking, the frantic phone calls and airmailed postcards, quaintly irrelevant and certainly too expensive. Facing perennial budget challenges, Citrone began trying to reposition the center's work to contribute to the growing pool of networked, global data that would power the new, intensive, legislative phase of the environmental movement. Citrone wrote, "As a prototype of the monitoring systems that must surely follow, the center has shown that worldwide reporting networks, even when composed of loosely bound volunteers, can contribute to a significant overview of the planet." He became involved in the United Nations Environment Program, where he was a driving force behind a plan to integrate many environmental tracking systems around the globe. The Global Environmental Monitoring System. That system exists to this day. But it can be difficult to see all the hard, very human work behind a global data set. For instance, the work of investigating a mass migration of gray squirrels. As soon as CSLP got that report about squirrels on the move in 1968, the center called scientists it knew might be interested in such a thing, including a University of Maryland zoologist named Von Flieger. Flieger headed to North Carolina almost immediately and set up a laboratory in a motel room in a town called Boone, where he examined squirrel specimens. Meanwhile, the center kept in daily contact with various scientists and wildlife officials in the afflicted region and sent updates to 71 interested correspondents around the world. Squirrel migrations occur unannounced, and by the time a biologist arrives on the scene to investigate the situation, the event has usually ended, Flieger wrote. But this time was different. Flieger was studying it as it happened, and in the end, he could offer an explanation. The squirrels weren't fleeing because of fleas or psychological factors, as some had previously suspected, nor because of any immediate threat of starvation. They were fleeing because, in 1967, the trees had produced a strong crop of winter nuts, which led to more squirrels surviving the winter, and hence to a large squirrel population the next fall. Those squirrels were amply fed on berries and the likes through the warmer months of 1968. But that year's crop of winter-ready foods was poor and would require stiffer competition with other squirrels. It was at this point, Flieger reasoned, that the squirrels recognized their dilemma and, with an eye toward the long winter, lit out in search of better rations to bury, confusing people all along the East Coast. Flieger's study made him one of the world's leading experts on squirrels. Decades later, it also goes to show how even the oddest of short-lived phenomena tend to be hooked up to much bigger, slower, more complex dynamics. As Citrone once said, it is the short-lived events in nature that tell you most about natural systems. You just have to know when to look. Prologue, National Treasure, by Kayla Randall, photographed by Hannah Whitaker. Fancy that. unraveling the surprising science that gives colorful diamonds their special allure. Laid out like an orchestra in a quiet gallery room, 40 colorful gems have one of the planet's most distinguished conductors, a red diamond, 2.33 of the rarest carats in the world, shining like a little bit of magic. It's called the Winston Red Diamond, and what makes it so exceptional is the nature of its redness. Designated as a fancy red by Gemological Institute of America, GLA, a global authority on gems, it's one of the largest of its kind ever found. The Mosaif Red Diamond is the largest in the public record at 5.11 carats. The stone takes its name from Ronald Winston, who gave it to the Smithsonian's National Museum of Natural History in 2023, continuing a tradition that began with his father, Harry Winston, the famous jeweler known as the King of Diamonds, who donated the Hope Diamond to the Smithsonian in 1958. In the simplest terms, diamonds are carbon with a cubic atomic arrangement, and their shine comes from the gem's high refractive index. That is, an ability to bend light. Diamonds are full of fire, as gemologists like to put it. There are very few red diamonds on the planet, says Gabriella Farfan, a mineralogist and curator at the museum. And fancy red is a very specific distinction. It's not reddish brown, it's not reddish purple, it's not reddish pink, it's red. Up close, the old mind-cut diamond, shaped like a square with rounded edges, has a stunning saturated hue. Only about 30% of natural diamonds are considered gem-worthy, and among those, less than 1% are fancy color diamonds, that is, diamonds of unusual color. While the latter come in all hues, red seems to be the rarest. Fewer than 30 or so fancy red diamonds, larger than 1 carat, exist in the public record, Farfan says. The Winston is the largest one on public display. As of this month, it's featured alongside dozens of diamonds of many colors in a new ongoing exhibition, the Winston Red Diamond and Winston Fancy Color Diamond Collection, running indefinitely at the Natural History Museum's Harry Winston Gallery. Ahead of the exhibition, Farfan invited 7 experts from the Smithsonian, the GIA, and the Paris School of Mines to examine the diamond, starting last June. Farfan and her colleagues studied the diamond for more than 6 months, culminating in a paper that is now featured as the spring cover story in Gems and Gemology, the peer-reviewed journal published by the GIA. Wu-Wei Wang, Vice President of Research and Development at the GIA, helped facilitate the study of the Winston Red and emphasizes its significance. A natural diamond getting a fancy red color grade is extremely rare, he says. First, it needs to be a perfect color in that range, and then the saturation needs to be perfect as well. If it's too dark, it goes to black, and if it's too light, it goes to pink. Because so few fancy red diamonds are available to researchers, Farfan says, this will probably be the most detailed study of a fancy red diamond. While the researchers had a lot of questions about the stone's origin, for example, and whose hand it has passed through, perhaps the most scientifically pressing is how and why fancy reds come to be. In their pure form, diamonds should be colorless, as carbon doesn't give off any color by itself, says Eloise Gayou, director of the Mineralogy Museum at the Paris School of Mines, and one of the researchers who studied the Winston Red. But sometimes a carbon atom is missing inside the diamond structure. That absence alone can produce some color because the structure is disturbed, and light interacts with the material differently. Other times, the color comes from the replacement of a carbon atom by another element in the environment of the diamond when it grows. For example, gemologists attribute the color of fancy yellow diamonds to nitrogen impurities in the diamond structure. And for fancy blues, they credit boron. Rather than an additional element, the crimson of a diamond like the Winston Red is believed to be caused by plastic deformation, that is, a permanent change in a material after undergoing applied stress. In the case of the Winston, that stress was the high temperature and heavy pressure it experienced deep underground. In Gayou's view, our enduring fascination with diamonds begins with their births inside the Earth's mantle. Because a diamond is formed in places humans can't go, miles and miles and miles beneath the surface, she says, it's the only true messenger of the deep Earth. Prologue, Espionage, Secret Agents, A new book reveals the daredevil lives of four Italian women who stood up to Hitler and Mussolini, by Sonia Anderson. Anita Malavasi's first delivery was salt. In the fall of 1943, she brought a packet of it into the mountains outside the city of Reggio Emilia in northern Italy to supply a growing group of soldiers lacking food staples. These fighters were the anti-fascist resistance, men who deserted the armies of Adolf Hitler and Benito Mussolini and were preparing to fight for freedom. Though Mussolini had been voted out of power that July, Italy was still firmly under German control, and Nazis were killing or deporting any dissident they came upon. Once 22-year-old Malavasi was comfortable sneaking in salt past German checkpoints on her bicycle, she started ferrying illicit publications to the mountains, as well as clothes and food. She wore low-cut, fitted dresses and flirted to disarm Axis officers. She smuggled guns by strapping them to her body beneath her clothes. One day, she biked through a checkpoint with two heavy bags hanging from her handlebars, each containing concealed bombs. Malavasi's earlier involvement in the Italian resistance, helping Axis soldiers desert their posts, had been motivated only by humanitarian principles, she said. As a woman, you saved another woman's son. But as a clandestine courier, Malavasi came to see her efforts as something conscious, part of a loftier goal, an Italy free of fascism. Malavasi, whose story is little known outside Reggio Emilia, is one of four brave heroines featured in historian Suzanne Cope's new book, Women of the War, The Italian Assassins, Spies, and Couriers Who Fought the Nazis. Cope zooms in on the lives of Malavasi and three other Italian women who contributed significantly to Italy's resistance against fascism. Bianca Guidetti Serra, who dodged bullets while delivering newspapers to anti-fascists in the Alps. Carla Capone, who bombed German vehicles outside Rome's opera house and got away with shooting a German colonel on a busy street. And Teresa Mattei, who delivered secret messages for the resistance and later wrote Italy's constitution. While these women were essential to the Italian resistance, they also found new frontiers of personal freedom, as their responsibilities exposed them to the possibilities of gender equality they'd never known. As Malavasi said after the war, I didn't want to listen to my brothers or father telling me what to do. The Italian people had thrown off fascism, and she had broken free of convention. I did not intend to rebuild it. Prologue, Origins, by Richard Grant. Alter Ego. Just how far did Neolithic Britons carry Stonehenge's most famous boulder? Lying on the ground near the center of Stonehenge, partially covered by two huge slabs that appear to have toppled over, is a 16-foot-long block of gray-green sandstone. In 1620, noted landscape architect Inigo Jones suggested that it might have been used as an altar, and it has been known as the Altar Stone ever since. Weighing 6.5 tons and transported to the monument around 5,000 years ago, it was long thought to have come from South Wales. But recently, a team of researchers, by analyzing the chemical fingerprints of the rock, found out that the altar stone almost certainly came from the Orcadian Basin in northeast Scotland. It was an astounding discovery because it meant the megalith must have traveled at least 465 miles to Salisbury Plain. How did Neolithic Britons undertake such an epic feat of transportation? In a paper published this past December in Archaeology International, the researchers suggest possible methods and routes. The stone might have been dragged over land on a suitably robust wooden sledge with vegetation-made shock absorbers, sliding on movable wooden rails. That hypothetical journey would have faced formidable obstacles, including mountains, rivers, and dense forests, and may have taken about 8 months. The other possibility is that this massive cargo was transported by boat along the coast. Neolithic Britons have maritime trade routes for cattle and heavy stone grinding tools. Perhaps their vessels could even have floated a 13,000-pound megalith. Why did they move the altar stone such an immense distance? To answer the question, researchers focused on a unique aspect of the site. Of the 900-plus prehistoric stone circles in Britain, it is the only one that was built entirely from non-local stones. The altar stone seems to have traveled the greatest distance, but the blue stones, turquoise in the diagram on the left, were quarried 140 miles away in Wales, and even the nearest stones were dragged 14 miles. The researchers therefore hypothesized that Stonehenge was an effort to bring together far-flung communities on the island by building with the most magnificent rocks from each. The altar stone might have represented an alliance between the Neolithic Britons, who built Stonehenge, and people in northern Scotland. Based on these new insights, lead author Mike Parker Pearson, an archaeologist at University College London and a renowned expert on Stonehenge, has described the site as a monument of unification for the peoples of Britain, celebrating their eternal links with their ancestors and the cosmos.
1: You have been listening to readings from the Smithsonian.

The following is a brief poetry moment. The poem is entitled, I Will Make You Brooches, by Robert Louis Stevenson. I will make you brooches. I will make you brooches and toys for your delight, of birdsong at morning and starshine at night. I will make the palace fit for you and me, of green days in forests and blue days at sea. I will make my kitchen, and you shall keep your room, where white flows the river and bright blows the broom. And you shall wash your linen, keep your body white, in rainfall at morning and dewfall at night. And this shall be for music when no one else is near, the fine song for singing, the rare song to hear, that only I remember, that only you admire, of the broad road that stretches and the roadside fire, fire, fire, fire, fire, fire, fire, fire, fire, fire, fire, fire, fire, fire, fire, fire, this is Ellen Mayer, looking forward to being with you again.

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